The elder unto the well-beloved Gaius, whom I love in the truth. Beloved, I wish above all things that thou mayest prosper and be in health, even as thy soul prospereth. For I rejoiced greatly when the brethren came and testified of the truth that is in thee, even as thou walkest in the truth. I have no greater joy than to hear that my children walk in truth. Beloved, thou doest faithfully whatsoever thou doest to the brethren and to strangers, which have borne witness of thy charity before the church, whom if thou bring forward on their journey after a godly sort, thou shalt do well. Because that for his name's sake they went forth, taking nothing of the Gentiles, we therefore ought to receive such, that we might be fellow helpers to the truth. I wrote unto the church, but Diotrephus, who loveth to have the preeminence among them, received us not. Wherefore, if I come, I will remember his deeds, which he doeth, prating against us with malicious words, and not content therewith. Neither doeth he himself receive the brethren, and forbiddeth them that would, and casteth them out of the church. Beloved, follow not that which is evil, but that which is good. He that doeth good is of God, but he that doeth evil hath not seen God. Demetrius hath good report of all men, and of the truth itself. Yea, and we also bear record, and ye know that our record is true. I had many things to write, but I will not with ink and pen write unto thee. But I trust I shall shortly see thee, and we shall speak face to face. Peace be to thee. Our friends salute thee. Greet the friends by name. Now again, if we go back all the way to the Gospel of John, then we come to the first epistle of John and the second epistle, that theme of love is seen all the way through. The greatest thing that the Christian can do is have agape love and then express that agape love by the help of the Holy Spirit. And then the battle for that love and how easy it is for the heart to be cold and become bitter. And for the heart, of course, once it begins to indulge in the world, definitely picks up all of that corruption. And it's not long till the love that's in there is just coated over. John says, and of course Paul talks about this, but John is the man that really focuses on the truth of God and its direct connection to the love of God, and then the expression of that love by the Christian. Over and over again, as he quoted Christ in the Gospel of John, this is the love that a man is to have, the same type of love Christ had for his disciples. Man is to express that, and he takes it to the highest point. Greater love hath no man than this, that a man lay down his life for others. Then as we looked at that battle in 2 John that rages constantly for the truth, and he warned about those that would come speaking against that or doing something to corrupt it, and he said they are actually the spirit of Antichrist. You're not only not to listen to them, but you're not to support them in any way. In fact, don't fellowship with them. Don't do anything that might give them credence so that people would listen to them and think they might be from God or speaking for Christ. Just don't do it. So he really makes that difference there between the family of God and the family of the world or the family of Satan. The great difference. And as he tells that to the church in the first and second epistle, now he's going to do much the same thing, except he focuses as if to make an example of these men that he uses in this epistle. He talks, of course, first to Gaius, and it's going to be a commendation. And we see the love of John for this man. Some have said probably Gaius was one of the converts under John's preaching. And then he was a disciple that John just took under his wing and helped him. And of course, John's very proud because this is some of the fruit of his labor. And as he writes to him, and some have said, as we look here, we realize that he wrote a letter, but
Diotrephes would not allow the letter in the church, nor those that brought it. And some say because of that, John wrote a letter to Gaius himself. So Gaius was part of this church that this man had pretty much taken over and was running and would not allow John or anything from John, including other ministers, to be part of the church or to speak to the church. Anyway, the letter is addressed to this man, and John shows his tenderness. He shows that great love for him. He didn't just say the elder to a loved person or to someone I greatly admire. He puts it in there, well beloved, greatly beloved, Gaius, whom I truly love. And the last part of that first sentence talks about the truthful love, not just in passing, not just a friendship, not just something that's, you know, kind of casual, but Gaius, I love you with a truthful love. I love you in the truth, and I love you truthfully. And of course, making this greeting, and it wasn't uncommon for someone to speak of how they felt their fond affection and hear their great love. And what it is more like a father to a son. This is the type of love he's expressing to him. And then the greeting also in verse 2, he talks about this beloved son or this beloved brother in the Lord. And his desire for him. And just like we have personal greetings that we usually stick into our letters, or now people commenting to each other on the internet and through all the other media we have, they usually have a little phrase they'll say to someone. I trust you have a good day. I trust things are going well for you. I trust you're healthy and your family's in good health. But they had the same type of greetings in general in that day. And it, of course, came right into the church, and it was a true desire. And as John here greets this man, he says right up front that his desire, his prayer in verse 2, my wish for you above all other things is that you may prosper in your health, that you may have good health. Just like you're healthy in the soul, as your soul is prospering, that you also would have that in the physical realm, that your physical body and your daily life would experience good health. And you could expand that if you read between the lines, that he's talking about every part of this man, that your whole life would prosper as you are prospering spiritually. Your soul is showing who you really are and how much you have matured and grown in the Lord. And he said, my prayer is that the benefit of that will come over into the rest of your life. And we could, again, kind of stretch that out, not stretching the truth of it, but stretch it out where we see when a person is really walking with the Lord, walking in the truth, and that's his focus, which is the same thing as walking with the Lord. But when a person is doing that, when a person is really walking in truth, not only is their soul healthy, but it makes the rest of their life healthy. A man that observes a good lifestyle is going to reap the benefits in his physical health. It doesn't mean he won't ever be sick, but he reaps the benefits. The person that lives in corruption and in all the things of the world that is directly opposite of a blessing to the body, they're going to reap the benefits as well, if you want to call it a benefit. But the thing is, those who have a healthy soul enjoy the benefit of that over in the physical life. Those that have a healthy lifestyle enjoy the benefits of that. And so he says, my prayer is and my desire is that you prosper in your health, even as you're prospering in your soul, that you would enjoy those benefits together. Now that's the greeting, that's the prayer, that's the blessing. And then in verse 3 he says, for I greatly rejoice. My joy was just running over. When the brethren that were visiting you got back to where I'm at and came and reported about their missionary endeavor there, or their ministry there, they included comments or a witness about you. And when I began to hear them, I knew who it was. And you know, it's like us saying, I heard them talking about you, and they didn't have to put your name with it. I knew who they were talking about. And that's almost the tenor that John is saying here. When I heard their testimony of the truth that's in thee,
of the fact that the truth of God is part of your faith. Your faith is built on that and around that. And because of that, also the love of God is present there because you exhibited that love. And he says, when I heard about this, that not only do you know the truth, you believe the truth, you've embraced the truth, but you're walking in the truth. My joy just ran over. And again, when we're looking at this elder man, this apostle, this elder in the church, as he's looking at this young man who either was the one that was there when he became a Christian, and then he's maybe mentored him or discipled him, and he's watched him grow in the Lord, and his joy is already filled up. But when he gets this testimony from men that went by that church or that community and they ministered there, and Gaius was benefited by them, and then Gaius recompensed upon them benefits because he takes care of them in Christian hospitality and love. And that's what this is really about, Christian hospitality. If we had a name for this little chapter, that's what it could be. Brotherly love, Christian hospitality, being exhibited in the life. And that's what John is commenting on. I greatly rejoice. My cup was running over when I heard the testimony of our brothers who were ministering there. When they came back and gave their reports, they included how you were walking in the truth. They observed your lifestyle. It's not something that you sat at the table and talked about. It's not something that you discussed over breakfast. But they watched you. They saw what you were doing, and they realized you were literally living out, walking in the truth. You were literally exhibiting the agape love of God to those who came into your community. Even though some of them you didn't know very well, they said they were from me. They were carrying the gospel, and you took care of their needs. And then in verse 4, he says almost exactly the same thing he said in verse 4 back in 2 John. I have no greater joy. My greatest joy is to hear that my children walk in the truth. And as we talked about back in 2 John, when he uses this phrase, my children, again, we think he's talking about those whom he had influence on or he was part of, the sowing and the nurturing and the reaping as they came to Christ under his ministry. And he says, all the other things that brings joy to life, all the things that we can say, boy, that just makes me happy or I rejoice in that. This is my greatest joy. And for a pastor, for a parent, for a Sunday school teacher, for a school teacher, for anybody that teaches, that influences, that nurtures souls, the greatest joy they can have is to see that individual that they're working with, laboring with, actually embrace a truth and make it part of their life. That's the greatest joy there is. To me, that's what makes the calling to pastoring or teaching or discipling, whatever that area of ministry is where you're nurturing a soul, the greatest joy for a parent when their child, as they begin to mature, just start taking on those principles and making them part of their life. Boy, you just sit back and bask in that. And then the greatest disappointment, and that definitely comes with it sometimes, because a child will embrace this and then they don't embrace that too well. And the greatest heart stab is to see your child reject some things or maybe take a whole lot longer before they embrace them, because you fear then if they don't really embrace that, then they're not going to reap the benefit of walking in that truth. John says, my greatest joy, and I think all of us can say that are part of ministry, and all of us are supposed to be part of it, whether we're a mother and dad that's nurturing our children, or whether we're a Sunday school teacher or a school teacher that's training other kids, wherever we might be, whatever position we hold, that's our desire. That's the whole purpose of laboring there, is that you give them the truth, you help them see it, you help them understand it, you really prayerfully help them to embrace it, and then you see them take it on and make it part of their life. So John tells Gaius, brother, you're the greatest joy of my life, knowing that you're walking in the truth. And then he tells us what really it was all about in verses 5 through 8. Beloved, he's still talking to Gaius here, thou doest faithfully whatsoever thou doest to the brethren and to the strangers. He not only notes that he does it to those whom he knows personally,
to those that he understands who they are, or he even knows them quite well, and then those that he don't know so well. The men that travel, the Christian ministers that he don't even know their name until they're introduced. And he says, you not only take care of, faithfully, nurture the needs and help those and assist those that are ministering in your community and in your church, but even those you don't know, you're very faithful. And so his commendation is, you show an equal love for those you do know and even those that you don't know. Those that are there on behalf of my sending them, John would say, or the Lord has sent them.

the agape love as you take care of their needs and assist them in their ministry. And he tells us that in verse 6. Those, whether they are brethren that you know or strangers, who which have borne witness of thy charity. John says, this is how I know about it. They came back here. They gave a report of their labor. They gave a report of all that went on, and they included you. They have borne witness of thy love before the church. Not talk, not saying, boy, I hope, you know, the Lord bless you as you go do your labor. But you actually got right in there, and you took care of the needs. You assisted them. He says they came back and gave witness of your great love for us by taking care of our needs, by assisting us in the ministry. And John says, there it is exhibited. How did he do it? Latter part of verse 6. Whom if thou bring forth on their journey after a godly sort, thou doest well. You've already done this, he says. And this is kind of a double statement. First, it's a commendation. And then it's an encouragement to keep on doing this. Not only have you done it, but you will keep doing it. And he says, if you do, then you're doing what's right, what's true, what's well. And you'll definitely receive the reward. And as we look at that, we realize we're encouraged to continue because there is no losing the reward. Jesus taught him when he was with the disciples, any person that gives even a cup of cold water in my name shall receive reward for that. Those at hand, those that assist, those that support, he says, that reward will never be lost because you're taking care of those who are laboring in the ministry. Now, the purpose in verse 7. First of all, he says, because that for his name's sake, he's talking about Jesus Christ there, for his name's sake they went forth. They were called and sent by the Lord himself. They went forth preaching the gospel. They're ministers of his. And he says, because you took care of them, that was a witness. What you were doing was a witness that they didn't have to turn to the Gentiles, to the heathen. And the heathen weren't looking on saying, look there, they're not even taking care of their own. Those poor men are having to go out and beg just for their supper because nobody's taking care of them. He says, no, they didn't have to take nothing from the Gentiles. They didn't have to turn anywhere else for help because you took care of them. And remember, it's possible that he was part of this church that wasn't receiving John, nor his letters, nor the ministers sent. And if that's true, Gaius was taking it on himself. Whatever the reason, he was assisting these men as they ministered in the community, and John is telling him, brother, you are being a witness not only to the Christian community that God takes care of his own through his own, but you're being a witness to the unsaved, to the Gentiles as well. They're sitting there looking at the fact that these men are laboring for the Lord, and you're assisting them. You're taking care of those needs so they can labor for the Lord. He says, they're seeing that God takes care of his own. And how does he do it? He does it through the human instruments that belong to him here. That's why Paul preached to the church at Rome and the church at Corinth. Brethren, before you yielded yourselves as instruments unto the world and to the flesh and to yourself and to Satan, now yield yourselves as instruments unto the Lord. And that's exactly what Gaius is doing. He's walking in the truth, being an instrument of God by assisting these men who were coming in and under, some of them under the direction of John, preaching the gospel. And he says, because you're doing that, you're being a witness that God takes care of his. Then verse 8, he says, we therefore ought to receive such, those that are laboring, the true laborers. And remember back in 2 John, he gave a warning. Make sure you measure these fellows. Make sure they're real. Be like the Berean Christians were back in the book of Acts. Don't just take a man at his word, measure him by the book. But if he's real, if he truly is a minister of Christ and he's preaching the truth, he's walking the truth, and you know that, he says, then we need to take care of them. We need to assist them. We need to support them, pray for them.
much like what most of our churches

0: do for our missionaries and the evangelists that we support. We are helping them do what they've been called to do. And he says, in doing that, you're a witness to the whole world, as well as the church, that God takes care of his as they labor. And then he says, also, you become a fellow laborer. He says there that we might be fellow helpers to the truth. God has called you maybe to preach the gospel in the sense that the pastor or the evangelist or somebody else does, or teach as some do in Sunday school or in a Christian school setting or even a college setting. God may not have called you to do those things, but we can help them, assist them, take care of the things that they don't need to be taken care of so they can give themselves totally to that. And he says, when you do, then the title fellow laborer will be yours whenever you stand before Christ. And I've always said, within our churches, people see the pastor, they see the song leader, they see the others that are up front in the worship service. But I'm sure when we get to heaven, there will be a whole lot of folks who prayed through the week very much for the service, for those that would be there, for the message, for all that took place in the service, prayed for God to bring in the unsaved and the struggling Christian and those that needed that help, those that needed to be there in worship. And some of those prayer warriors will actually get the greater reward because in their faithfulness, they were having the same amount of effect that whoever was bringing the message or led the singing or whatever else. Even though nobody saw them, nobody knew they were praying somewhere all week long and maybe even sitting downstairs praying during the service or whatever, but they had a part because they were a fellow laborer. Here, as he calls it, a fellow helper to the truth. And that's what he's telling Gaius. Remember the purpose. The purpose is to get the message of the gospel of Jesus Christ, to teach those doctrines of Christ, because if men come to the doctrine of Christ, believe the doctrine of Christ, and then walk in that, they are going to heaven with us someday because they've been born again by that gospel of Christ, and all of us are laborers together. And as he taught us there in Corinthians, Paul planted, Apollos watered. God gave the increase. We plant, somebody else waters, somebody else nurtures, and God gives the increase. We're all fellow laborers. And that's what John is saying here to Gaius. You have been a fellow laborer in all of this ministry that's going on because you assisted and supported those that were doing the preaching, that were doing the ministering, and you now have the title fellow laborer. Plus, you've been a witness to the church, to the Gentiles, that God takes care of those that are laboring. And now the Holy Spirit can use that to even awaken them to their need of Christ. It's all about that. Getting the truth, exhibiting the love, and then working together. That the gospel go out.
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3: Some researchers have finally found a way to get kids to eat their vegetables. Just change the name of the vegetables. In a new study, a large group of four-year-olds were given plain old carrots. Then on other days, they were given the same carrots, but they called them X-ray vision carrots. On those days, children ate twice as many carrots. But can adults be fooled like that? One restaurant study showed that when seafood filet was changed to succulent Italian seafood filet, sales increased 28%, meaning the adults actually believed the meal tasted better, even even though the only thing different was the name. 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
1: 91.5, The Blessing Weather. I'm meteorologist Mike Cox. A cold front is sweeping through the area this evening. That will mean some scattered showers and storms will be around. But before too much longer, when that front moves through, everything will start to quiet down. We'll see some clouds decreasing by morning, where we'll have a low of 44 degrees. That clearing will continue tomorrow with a partly to mostly sunny Thursday. It'll be windy at times. We'll have highs around 68. For Friday, a mostly sunny day is coming up. Highs get up to 74. 91.5, The Blessing.
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10: 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Today's Bible teacher is Chuck Missler, connecting the Bible to your life and the world around you. In today's study, Chuck begins his teaching on the Gospel according to Luke, chapter 6.
11: Well, welcome to session 6, studying chapter 6 of the book of Luke. And again, whenever we enter the word of God, we want to do so with prayer. So let's bow our hearts. Father, thank you for this book and thank you for this opportunity. We commit this hour into your hands and ourselves. We pray that your Holy Spirit would open our hearts and lives to what you have here for us, that we might learn, that we might grow, that we might be more pleasing in your sight as we commit this hour and ourselves into your hands in the name of Yeshua, our coming King indeed. Amen. For anybody that has just joined us, I'd like to review just a little bit to keep ourselves in focus to where we stand here. In chapter 1, of course, we had the annunciations of Mary and Elizabeth. And then in chapter 2, we had the birth of Jesus in those early years. And then we had the ministry of chapter 3 of John the Baptist, the baptism of Jesus, and we studied the strange family tree of our coming King. And then chapter 4, we explored the temptations by Satan, and that started a major section called the Galilean ministry. Chapters 4 through 9 is that area. That's where we are now. We later go on towards Jerusalem, and then his final offer, rejection and sacrifice, and of course, the resurrection and ascension as the big climax. But we're in this second major section, the Galilean ministry, and we've been through chapter 4 and 5, Jesus began to call his disciples in chapter 5. And now we're in chapter 6, challenging the Sabbath, we're going to do, and choosing the rest of his apostles. And chapter 7 will have some responses, and 8 will have a number of very unusual episodes. And then chapter 9 will climax with the transfiguration. And that will be this major section. But last time was chapter 5. This time we're looking at chapter 6. So we're continuing to demonstrate that his authority declared in Nazareth in chapter 4 is being validated here. He read from Isaiah chapter 6, which was his mandate. We're seeing that authority that was claimed there being demonstrated with his actions. And so Luke continues to demonstrate these authority proclaimed there. The Pharisees' attempts to guard the Sabbath further demonstrated how morally impoverished they were. Dealing with ceremonial issues, it's form over substance. He's going to hit that head on. Jesus already alluded to Old Testament prophets. Remember Micah 6:8 last time, what does the Lord require of thee? To love mercy and to walk humbly with thy God. Hosea 6:6, I desired mercy and not sacrifice. Again and again, Jesus points out, it's the heart of God that's the issue. Well, verse 1 of chapter 6, it came to pass on the second Sabbath after the first that he went through the cornfields. That's actually not corn, it's wheat, as we would know it. But anyway, and his disciples plucked the ears of corn and did eat, rubbing them in their hands. Now, it's interesting that God, this was permissible in Deuteronomy 23. God allowed people to pick grain from a neighbor's field as they walked through, not to glean from it, not to load up on it, but they could take what they could eat as they walked through. That was the way they operated there. Verse 2, and certain of the Pharisees said unto them, why do ye that which is not lawful to do on the Sabbath days? The Mishnah, the commentary on the Talmud, defines 39 categories of work, and 3 of them are involved here. This Pharisaical, the Pharisees, that was a sect that started in the days of Ezra to promote holiness, but they became very legalistic and excessively burdensome. 3 of the 39 categories of work were being done here: reaping, thrashing, and winnowing. Picking the corn was technically reaping. Rubbing the corn was technically thrashing. And cleaning the corn off was winnowing. And those were forms of work. And they weren't supposed to work on the Sabbath day. So they accused Jesus and his disciples. And Jesus answering them said, in verse 3, have ye not read so much as this? What David did when he himself was hungered and they which were with him? See, Jesus is responding to their objection by referring to 1 Samuel 21. David had approached the priests at Nob. He was fleeing as a refugee. And he approached the priests at Nob and asked for bread. He was in flight and he and his men were actually starving. And so Jesus reminds him there in verse 4, how he went into the house of God and did take and eat the showbread, and gave also to them that were with him, which is not lawful to eat, but for priests alone. See, it was a survival situation. That's the point. In the house of God, there was stuff they called showbread. There were 12 loaves, one for each tribe in Israel. They were laid out in the holy place. When you entered, on the left was the menorah. On the right was a table with 2 layers of these, 6 each, of these showbread. That only the priests could go in there in the first place. And of course, they were there for a full week at the next Shabbat. They were exchanged. 12 loaves, one for each tribe, arranged in 2 rows each. That's all in Leviticus 24, and you'll also find it described in Josephus. The loaves were replaced each Sabbath, and the priests would then eat the retired bread, was the idea. That's the normal ceremony. But here we have the king and his people, his guys, in flight. It was a desperate situation. It was illegal but anybody for a priest to eat the showbread normally. But Jesus is saying that nobody in Israel would criticize David. He was God's anointed. So is Jesus God's anointed. He is claiming to be greater, at least equal, to David in this response to the Pharisees. But then he goes on. Jesus said unto them that the Son of Man is Lord also of the Sabbath. The Sabbath was created at the end of the creation by the Creator. That Creator is standing in front of them at the moment. They don't realize that. This is a bombshell. Jesus is claiming to be God. Christ and his companions were also above the man-made law, which the Pharisees proclaimed. And there's another parallel implicit in the allusion that Jesus is using. David, as God's anointed, was being hounded by the forces of a dying dynasty, the dynasty of Saul. Jesus, God's new anointed one, was being hounded by the forces of a dying dynasty also. Jesus goes on to say, the Sabbath was made for man, not man for the Sabbath. The Sabbath was instituted by God as a blessing. He had an enforced vacation to give people a break. God rested on the seventh day. He wanted man to rest on the seventh day. The observance of Shabbat is intended to be a celebration of the creation. It's a time of rejoicing, not an onerous time of laws and rules. The Sabbath was ordained in Genesis at the creation. It was the seventh day. And the seventh day is not Sunday, it's Shabbat, it's Saturday. The Sabbath was instituted in Genesis 2. And by the way, Adam, Enoch, and Noah kept the Sabbath. They weren't Jewish. The law codified the Sabbath, but it was observed before the law was given. The law was given in Exodus 20. The Sabbath was being observed conspicuously in Exodus 16, four chapters before that. Through the Ten Commandments, the Sabbath became a Jewish distinctive. But even the Babylonians had a seven-day week, by the way. The Sabbath will be observed in the millennium. That may shock you. In Isaiah 66, verse 22 and 23, it describes the millennium, and that's when the Sabbath will be observed. Did you know that the temple will be closed except on new moons and Shabbat? The temple will be closed on Sunday. Did you know that? That's what Ezekiel 46, verse 1 and following, lay out. The Gospels record six instances in which Jesus confronts the Pharisees over this very issue, Shabbat. It comes up again and again. To make the case that the Sabbath is for man, he is Lord of the Sabbath. Jesus relegates the Sabbath to the position of ceremonial and not moral law. Jesus has fulfilled these on our behalf in any case. Jesus is the fulfillment of the law. Colossians, Ephesians, the whole book of Romans, the whole book of Galatians hammer this issue. Jesus is the fulfillment of the law on our behalf. We are not under the law. Jot this down. Romans 14, 5, Colossians 2, verses 16 and 17. So jot that down. We are not under the law. Yet the seventh-day Sabbath remains a blessing for man to enjoy, even though we're not under the law, of course. One can honor the day, celebrating the creation, without taking on the Jewish legal burdens that have come to characterize this tradition. And anyone who thinks this is an easy area to research hasn't studied it and its dire history. It may surprise you to know that the early church became so anti-Semitic that the church fathers went through cartwheels to try to celebrate Christian things on days other than the Jewish calendar. That's why there's such confusion about Thanksgiving. That was a thing that was batted around for centuries because they wanted a formula that wouldn't fall even accidentally on Passover. The Christians that tried to be biblical and honor the 14th of Nisan as Passover were called Quadridecimans, that's Latin for 14, they were excommunicated from the church. So this issue of worshiping on Sunday because it's the day of the Lord, the resurrection of the Lord, that's fine. But part of that was a deliberate anti-Semitic move in the days of Constantine and so on. There's a whole history you need to study. People say, well, Chuck, what do you do about Sabbath? Well, Nan and I have adopted three Sabbath rules. The first is whatever we do deliberately. Secondly, whatever we do together. And the third rule is there are no other rules. But we do try to set aside Shabbat, not Sunday, Shabbat, Saturday, for a study and meditation and a day of rest. And that works. It's interesting that for us Christians, we have 2 days off, Saturday and Sunday. We can serve both of them. There are many churches that have discovered this, and they prefer to worship on Friday night, because that's the most legitimate one, because Shabbat starts at sundown Friday night. And by having their church services Friday night, that leaves Saturday and Sunday clear for projects with the family and so forth. So that's turning out to be a popular option that I mentioned in passing. But let's move on to verse 6. It came to pass also on another Sabbath that he entered into the synagogue and taught. And there was a man whose right hand was withered. In other words, shriveled is the point. And the scribes and the Pharisees watched him, whether he would heal on the Sabbath day, that they might find an accusation against him. Do you see these plotters just waiting for a trap here? Now, the second contention of the Sabbath seems to be brought up purposely by the Pharisees and the teachers of the law. The religious leaders were observing Jesus because they were looking for a reason to accuse him. You know, the Gospels make it clear in Matthew, Mark, and John that they were seeking a cause to kill him. In fact, Matthew 12:4 points out they had resolved to take him, but never on a holiday. Their plan was not to do it on Passover, for heaven's sake. That'd be the worst possible time from their point of view, because they were fearful of the Romans and the uprising. So their resolve was not to do it at Passover. But they didn't understand that Jesus was in charge, and he's the one that controlled the timing. That'll become clearer when we get down there. Anyway, back to verse 8. But Jesus knew their thoughts and said to the man which had the withered hand, "Rise up and stand forth in the midst." And he arose and stood forth. See, so far Jesus hasn't done anything wrong. He just told him to stand up, okay? Then said Jesus unto them, "I will ask you one thing. Is it lawful on the Sabbath day to do good or to do evil? To save life or to destroy it?" Now he's got them on the spot here, doesn't he, see? By this question he showed that refusing to do good on the Sabbath was tantamount to doing evil. And looking around upon them all, he said unto the man, "Stretch forth thy hand." And he did so. And his hand was restored whole as the other. Now here's a visible thing. They knew he had the shriveled hand, and now he holds it up, and it's healed. Jesus didn't do anything. He didn't move. He didn't even say anything. He just stretched forth your hand. That would show him what's going on here. This is not a subjective ailment. It was a visible, shriveled hand that was healed. Jesus performed no work on the Sabbath. He simply spoke a few words, and the hand was restored. This is the person that breathed the entire universe into being. Wow, standing here in their midst. And they were filled with madness and communed one with another what they might do to Jesus. They weren't impressed. They were just teed off, frustrated, upset. He humiliated the religious leaders and healed the man all at the same time without even breaking the Pharisees' law. And it came to pass in those days that he went out into a mountain to pray and continued all night in prayer to God. How many times have you done that? Wow. All night long to pray in privacy. Jesus did that, and he was the Son of God. If he felt he needed that kind of prayer for what's coming, what about us? Do we have any idea of the conflicts that we are in the middle of? Remember Ephesians 6. As you go through the armor of God, the seven elements, the seventh one is your heavy artillery, prayer. Heavy artillery. Now, he prayed all night, and we're going to discover, we can probably guess what he prayed about. He was going to pick 12. And he must have intensely prayed over each one. Jesus was not omniscient, by the way. That's an important concept here. At that time, at least, there was something that he didn't know. He didn't know the day or the hour and so forth. But in verse 13, "And when it was day, he called unto him his disciples, and of them he chose 12, whom also he named apostles." What's the difference between a disciple and apostle? A disciple is a follower. He is one that's called to learn. Apostle is a sent one. They're now getting equipped to be sent out. These 12 would minister to the 12 tribes through eternity. They would have their names imprinted on the very architecture of heaven. They have a destiny that many people, even to this day, fail to really perceive. So apostles, they're rather apostles rather than disciples. The disciples are followers. They were delegated authority, the apostles were. So now we go through them. Simon, who he also named Peter, and Andrew, his brother. It was Andrew that introduced Simon to Jesus. Then James and John, these are two partners that also were in the business with Peter and Andrew. And then Philip and Bartholomew. It's interesting, Peter's always listed first and Judas always last. No surprise. Some of them had two names. Bartholomew must also be Nathanael. That's what we believe anyway. Matthew and Thomas. Now, Matthew we've talked about. Thomas apparently later on goes and does his work in India. James, the son of Alphaeus, Simon Consolotus, or the Zealot. Levi and Matthew, same guy, of course. Thaddeus is Judas, son of James. Now, and they are now to be sent out as apostles. They're with Jesus on a full-time basis. And he came down with them and stood in the plain and the company of his disciples and a great multitude of people out of all Judea and Jerusalem and from the seacoast of Tyre and Sidon, which came to hear him and to be healed of their diseases. Wow, that covers the whole area. Sidon is up the coast, Tyre just south of it, but still just north of Israel. That's where the region we think of as Lebanon today. The Sea of Galilee, of course, and the Jerusalem down about the same latitude as the north end of the Dead Sea, but obviously in the hills. Now we encounter what some people call the Sermon on the Plain. It has many similarities and a few subtle differences with the Sermon on the Mount of Matthew. The sermon recorded here in Luke from verse 17 to 49 is shorter than the version of the Sermon on the Mount that's recorded in three chapters in Matthew, chapter 5, chapter 6, and chapter 7. There are some differences. In Matthew's account, it's three chapters long. In Luke's account, it's just one chapter long. In Matthew's account, there are 9 Beatitudes. In Luke's account, there's 4. In Matthew's account, there are no woes mentioned. In Luke's account, it includes woes. So there's a couple of little differences. Both sermons are addressed to disciples, not the general public. Many people fail to catch that. They begin with Beatitudes. They conclude with some parables, and the same parables, and they have generally the same content in general. The Sermon on the Plain is Luke. The Sermon on the Mount is Matthew. There are two different views about this disparity. Some basic talk preached on two different occasions is one view. Could be. The same occasion, but recorded from two different perspectives, is another possibility. In Luke, the Jewish parts of the sermon, the interpretation of the law, are omitted because it fits Luke's purpose, which is addressed to Gentiles. Matthew knew shorthand, so he took it down verbatim, apparently. Luke put it together from subsequent investigations, so we're not surprised that it's more of a summary, if you will. The sequence of events could solve the problem easily. Jesus went up in the hills near Capernaum to pray all night. He called 12 disciples to be his apostles. He then went down to a level place to talk and to heal diseases. Following that, he went up higher to get away from the crowds and teach his disciples. That's what Matthew suggests in Matthew's account. The multitudes, they're referenced in Matthew 7 and Luke 7, climbed the mountain and heard a sermon which explains Jesus' words at the very end. Okay? That's one way one could look at this. Now let's go on to verse 18. And they that were vexed with unclean spirits, and they were healed, and the whole multitude sought to touch him, for there went virtue out of him and healed them all. It's interesting to notice that nobody ever dies in Christ's presence. I think that's interesting. After his resurrection, he was only seen by loving eyes and touched by loving hands. We'll focus on that in chapter 24. Jesus began his sermon with a series of blessings and woes on his listeners. The items are placed in two sets of four, four blessings and four woes, which parallel each other. Okay? Jesus focused on attitudes towards circumstances, attitudes towards people, attitudes towards ourselves, and attitudes towards God. That seems to be the structure that Luke lays out here. He emphasized four essentials for happiness: faith in God, honesty with ourselves, love toward others, and obedience toward God. That's quite a list. Jesus lifted up his eyes on his disciples and said, "Blessed be ye poor, for yours is the kingdom of God." Note he spoke to his disciples. He's speaking to his personal followers. This isn't for the general public, it's for his own. The general public may have been free to listen, but he was teaching his disciples. The term blessed, makarere, is common in the Gospels. It occurs over 30 times. All but two of the occurrences are in Matthew and Luke. Originally, in Greek usage, that word described the happy estate of the gods above earthly sufferings and labors. Later, the word came to mean any positive condition a person experienced. So the word blessed fits, if you will. A formal beatitude was an acknowledgement of a fortunate state between or before God and man. And that shows up in the Psalms, of course. Poverty is a blessing. That may sound strange. Proverbs 30, verse 8 and 9 is very, very insightful. Psalmist says, "Remove far from me vanity and lies. Give me neither poverty nor riches. Feed me food with food convenient for me, lest I be full, and deny thee and say, who is the Lord? Or lest I be poor and steal and take the name of my God in vain." See, the danger of being rich and full is that you may fail to acknowledge your dependence upon God. See, lest I deny thee and say, who is the Lord? In other words, if I'm rich, I don't need you. See, that big mistake. Now, on the other extreme, if I be poor, then I steal and take the name of my God in vain. Here's an example where we see that the third commandment has to do with your witness, not your vocabulary, your witness. Because by stealing, you're in effect impugning the name of God. Take the name of God in vain. Anyway, moving on. Preach the good news to the poor, Isaiah says, and others. Now, they were following the one who was proclaiming his ability to bring in the kingdom. They were staking everything that they had on the fact that Jesus was telling the truth. They had burned their bridges, if you will. That's why Judas finally gave up and decided to sell out, because it wasn't what he had bargained for. They were staking everything they had that Jesus was telling them the truth. Now, there's a challenge here to the rich. You know, we rich are constantly assaulted with the temptation to rely on riches. And there was a long time in my Christian walk, I really took my security from my balance sheet rather than walking with the Lord. That's a frank admission that had to be corrected. Can we really have riches and yet not rely upon them? It's okay to have riches. Don't let the riches have you, is the point. We rich are dulled to our need by our plenty. We have needs beyond the riches. Can we have plenty and still feel our need, is the challenge. We rich tend to be proud of what we have done and take credit for our comforts. Ooh, watch out for that one. Can we who've achieved a lot still lead a humble life? That's a challenge.
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13: With SRN News, I'm Keith Peters in Washington. Vice President J.D. Vance was asked by a reporter whether he agrees with President Trump, who had said Americans' financial situations are not a factor in negotiations with Iran.
14: The goal of preventing nuclear proliferation is probably the single most important thing that we can do to keep our people safe for the long term. It's absolutely a worthy goal. But of course, the president and I and the entire team, we care about the American people's financial situations. It's one of the reasons why we passed the Working Families Tax Cut. It's one of the reasons why we're so focused on fraud. We care about how the American people are doing economically. We've also got a number of other challenges. Of course, the president has to confront all these challenges simultaneously.
13: The president had made the comment just before his departure for talks with Chinese President Xi Jinping. There's a new contract for United Airlines flight attendants.
15: United Airlines flight attendants have approved a new labor contract covering about 30,000 flight attendants, marking their first pay increases in 6 years. The agreement includes an average 31% pay raise this summer and boarding pay worth an additional 7 to 8% in compensation. The agreement also secures expanded job security, pay for lengthy stays, and 10 weeks of paid parental leave. Union leaders say the deal sets a new industry benchmark. I'm Lisa Dwyer.
13: Senate Republicans have blocked Democrats' efforts to reverse Trump-era changes to consumer protection laws. The Democrats' push on Wednesday had aimed to challenge GOP senators in an election year. The Senate had held 3 votes, each of which was defeated along party lines. On Wall Street, the Dow down by 67 points. The Nasdaq rose 314. The S&P advanced 43. Oil around $101 a barrel. This is SRN News.
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1: I'm meteorologist Mike Cox. The cold front is sweeping through the area this evening. That will mean some scattered showers and storms will be around. But before too much longer, when that front moves through, everything will start to quiet down. We'll see some clouds decreasing by morning, where we'll have a low of 44 degrees. That clearing will continue tomorrow with a partly to mostly sunny Thursday. It'll be windy at times. We'll have highs around 68. For Friday, a mostly sunny day is coming up. Highs get up to 74.
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20: Welcome to Family Talk, the broadcast division of the Dr. James Dobson Family Institute. I'm Gary Bauer, Senior Vice President of Policy and Culture here at JDFI, and I also host the Defending Faith, Family, and Freedom podcast. I hope you've been following along with us in recent months. We've been having a number of shows where we highlighted everyday heroes. These are guests that come on and share their lives with us and the work that they're doing. But these are followers of Jesus Christ, people that everywhere they go bring the cross of Jesus with them, and it informs them. It tells them what they need to do as they go through life's challenges. And we hope these stories of your fellow Americans will inspire you and also embolden you to share the gospel of Jesus in your own life. Our guest today is one of those everyday heroes, Dave Owen. He has an extensive background. We could probably take all of our time together just going through his accomplishments. But those accomplishments touch on politics, on banking, real estate, technology. So I'll just give you a quick overview because I know Dave is going to have a lot of wisdom to share with us and a lot of great information about what he's learned over the years. Dave is the co-founder and vice chairman of Golden Waves Grain, and the mission of this new company is to restore America's bread supply chain. This is one of the big issues America's been dealing with. We found out during COVID that a lot of things we take for granted were not actually under our control. So I think this idea, this new company, is something that we're going to really want to spend some time on. Dave was the CEO and founder of a tech company that ended up being listed on what they call NASDAQ, the over-the-counter trading market. So that's a big deal. He was an athlete in his prime, has a lot of honors for those things. So he's, I guess today the term would be Renaissance man, although I'm not sure everybody understands the meaning of that word anymore. One of the things that Dave showed up in your background was that you were a professional rodeo cowboy.
0: Yes.
20: Now, James Dobson has done a gazillion radio shows, and he probably has interviewed somebody representing every profession out there. I don't know if Jim ever interviewed a rodeo cowboy, so we'll talk a little bit about that. Okay. But rounding out Dave's life, and it's a very important part of it, is that Dave has been a Christian citizen, and he's excelled in public life. He was a state senator and lieutenant governor of the state of Kansas. He served as chairman of U.S. Senator Bob Dole's campaigns, and I know he's got some interesting stories to tell there. Dave and his wife, Laura, have 4 adult children, 11 grandchildren, 5 great-grandchildren. So, Dave, welcome to Family Talk. Been looking forward to this conversation for a number of weeks, and it's a pleasure to have you on the show.
0: Thank you, Gary. It's a real honor to be with you.
20: We mentioned that bread company. Jesus said that he was the bread of life.
0: Right.
20: And I know if Dr. Dobson was with us today, he would want to know about how you first accepted Jesus, the bread of life, in your own life. So tell us a little bit about that. Did you grow up in a Christian home, or how did you end up giving your life to Jesus?
0: Yes, well, I did. I was very fortunate. I grew up in a Christian home. We went to church 3 or 4 times a week. And when I was about 10 years old, we lived in southeast Kansas, and we went to church one day, and it just the Spirit of the Lord just came over me, and I went home. I asked my mother about it, and she told me how I accepted Jesus Christ in my life, and so I immediately asked to be baptized, and so I was baptized in that little church many years ago. Now, I will tell you that I was so young, I didn't remember some of it. And when my mother passed away, I was fortunate to be by her bedside, and she had such a terrific memory of her own conversion experience and her baptism. And I sat there and listened to her, and she died just, I'm going to say, maybe an hour later. But as I listened to that, it just compelled me to want to be baptized again so I would really remember what I did. So I did get rebaptized in our home church here in Lenexa Baptist Church.
20: What a wonderful story. I had a grandmother that took me to church. My parents were dealing with a number of issues. But it ended up, when all was said and done, that my father and I were baptized together. And that really sticks in my mind, because he only started going to church because I think he and my mother felt a little guilty that only my grandmother was taking me. And when my grandmother passed away, they started going too. So it's amazing how Christ finds a way into our hearts.
0: It definitely does. Just a few years ago, Laura and I took a group of college students to Israel in association with my leadership institute at Ottawa University, and I had the opportunity for the first time in my life to baptize about 7 or 8 college students in the Jordan River. So that was kind of full circle.
20: Yes, there's nothing like being baptized in the Jordan River. As you know, we read about it in the Bible. When you see it, you know, it's not that dramatic of a place. No. But a lot of Christians, that has been the highlight of their life if they've been blessed enough to go to Israel. Dave, I mentioned the rodeo thing. I don't want to have it hanging out there and we end up finishing our conversation. I'm thinking, oh my goodness, I never asked him about the rodeo. How in the world did you get into that? Was it something you yearned to do? And how long did you stay in it? And what did it teach you, if anything?
0: Well, it was a wonderful experience in my life. I've been a pretty good athlete most of my life, but when I was a little older, I met some folks from Oklahoma, Junior Garrison, Willard Moody, Junior was the world champion calf roper, and they came up to Kansas City to compete in the American Royal Rodeo, and I got introduced to them, and they wanted to practice while they were there, so I knew a rodeo pen where we could go over and let them rope a few calves, and they just kind of got on me and said, why don't you try it? So I did have a horse. I've ridden a lot in my life. I got on my horse, rigged him up to rope, and lo and behold, the first calf I ever chased, I got a rope around his neck and got him roped. So I was kind of hooked. And so I spent a lot of time in Oklahoma with Junior, and particularly in Willard, and just got proficient enough that I was able to get my professional rodeo cowboy card.
20: Wow.
0: And I've roped at all the big rodeos all over the country, Cheyenne being probably the most prominent one, the daddy of them all. But usually would go out to California and start in Salinas or somewhere out there and just work my way back to Kansas. And they call that period in July Cowboy Christmas, because you can literally rope 3 or 4 times a day if you can get to the rodeo. And so that's just what we would do, and come on back across the country, rope in the Salt Palace and in Salt Lake City and Cheyenne. And so it was a wonderful time in my life.
20: So you were serious about it. I mean, was this a career path that you could have stayed on, or?
0: No, well, I owned and operated banks at the time, so I had to take my vacation to go do it. I never intended to be a cowboy full time, but I spent a lot of time at it and just had made terrific friends and some great experiences.
20: But it sounds like that would be a great experience, and probably prepared you a little bit for the work you've done in government and politics. You know, roping those calves can be as trying to get a politician to do the right things these days.
0: That's the truth.
20: So let me ask you a little bit about your family. When did you meet the love of your life, Laura? And can you tell us a little bit about that?
0: Well, it was about 34 years ago, and I was working at the time for a large investment bank headquartered in Little Rock, Stevens Inc. My friend Jack Stevens, who at the time was chairman of Augusta National, and we had met through politics. So Laura called in to the Little Rock office and had an idea, investment banking idea, and she was coming up to Kansas, so they told her to call me. So we got together, and her idea had to do with military people being transferred all over the country and having to restart their banking relationships every time they did it. And so the idea was, can we come up with some program that would allow them to easily move around and not have such disruption in their financial affairs? And so that was the subject matter. But of course, we hit it off, and a few years later, I asked her to marry me, and thankfully she said yes, the best decision I ever made in my life.
20: Yeah, well, a lot of us could say that, yeah. Dave, that marrying our wives are the best thing that we've ever done, right?
0: Exactly.
20: And you, as I said, when we started talking, you've got quite a family of 11 grandchildren, 5 great-grandchildren. Are those numbers up to date? Or
0: yeah, that's pretty much it. Trying to think. I think we'll probably have a few more great-grands, thankfully, 7 of them live right here in our hometown, so we get to see them pretty often.
20: Yeah, that's fantastic. That's every father and grandfather's dream, is to have them close by.
0: Right.
20: So you married Laura, and you built this great family. But all during this time, your faith was playing a major role in your life.
0: Yes, that's correct. I've always been involved with a church. Currently, it's the Lenexa Baptist Church in Lenexa, Kansas. But I've always been very active in my church. I've been a deacon in Southern Baptist Church. I have a Bible study that I lead every Friday morning with some very interesting guys here in town. And so, yes, my relationship with Jesus Christ is very important to me.
20: Dave, there's something of a debate going on both in the church and in the media too about whether there's a revival building up. I think you would agree that in recent decades, there isn't much of a debate about the fact that there's been something of a falling away from the church, particularly among young people. But good people differ right now about whether there really is a revival or not. And of course, revivals happen in God's time, not ours. But what does your instinct tell you about? Do you see something stirring out there is in the center of America, in the breadbasket, in a place like Kansas, about the people returning to the church and to the Bible and to Jesus?
0: Well, we're very fortunate in our particular church. It's a fast-growing church. It's a large church. We probably 3,000, 3,500 members, but we have to constantly expand to different locations and start satellite churches because of the attendance. We just get overwhelmed with parking and space in the church. But directly to your question, what we see here is the young people, I'm going to say maybe 18 to 30, we've got a group that meets in our church on Wednesday evenings, and it just overflows. The young people are turning to Jesus, and it's amazing to watch.
20: Well, that's wonderful to hear. We tape these shows a little bit ahead of time from when they actually play. But one of the things that happened not long ago is this reading of the Bible out loud at the National Museum of the Bible. It was a wonderful idea. And, you know, I think that God can use that in its own way, you know, that people participated in. I think there were 500 people, including the president of the United States, that participated in it. And it's been shared. That experience has been shared many, many times. Dr. Dobson and I, even in those latter times when he was dealing with illness, talked about the fact that, you know, we want America to be great, but America's not going to be great again unless it's godly again.
0: Well, I certainly agree with that. You know, and we had one of our members, close friend of Laura and mine, Rich Bott, who bought radio, participated in that. But prior to that event, we actually did the same thing in our local church. We just had our members read through the whole Bible, and that just concluded.
20: Really?
0: Yes. And it was a lead up to what you're describing there. But Laura and I both participated in that, as many, many of our friends.
20: Mm, that's fantastic. I had almost forgotten about that. There were Christian, you know, churches and Christian groups around America that have been sort of part of doing this leading up to the big event. And that would be a wonderful thing to make a tradition, you know, to repeat as often as possible. I think it was all the way when I served in the Reagan administration, I think it was 1983, that Reagan declared 1983 the year of the Bible.
0: Right.
20: I don't know. I bet now if we tried to do that, there'd be an argument about it in
0: probably
20: the Congress.
0: Would.
20: Yeah, there's some people that would be deeply offended by saying that the year was the year of the Bible. They've got all kinds of other weeks dedicated to, you know, all sorts of other things. But a year devoted to the Bible, that would be a bridge too far for some of these characters,
0: exactly.
20: I'm afraid. So, Dave, I knew Senator Dole Usually we were on the same side. Sometimes, politics being what it is, we would have our little disagreements. But that was a different generation. Bob Dole was an American hero, sacrificed greatly for his country. Share with us, if you will, how you first crossed paths with him. And I believe you've got this wonderful story. I don't want to put you on the spot, but a lot of people, Bob Dole didn't brag about his sacrifice, and a lot of people weren't totally aware of it. So I think our audience would be interested in hearing that story, too.
0: Well, Senator Dole and I met in 1968. I was running for the state Senate, and he was running for the first time for the U.S. Senate. He was in a very tough race. He was running against Congressman Bill Roy, who was very well known and really knew how to run a campaign. So as it got down to it, I had decided not to run for governor. I was lieutenant governor, decided not to run for governor. And the senator, we had met at my mother-in-law's house at that time, because she asked us both to come for a coffee. And that's how we got acquainted and established a 25-year relationship. But in any event, I took over his campaign. And when I went up to the campaign headquarters, looking through all of the documents and papers just laying around on the desk, I found an article talking about his war experience. People in Kansas didn't really know that. And so I came up with the idea of taking a newspaper size piece of paper and reprinting the story. And the top of it was just the words guts in great big letters, G-U-T-S. And it certainly describes his experience.
20: Wow.
0: And so I got people who had motorhomes, and we had a whole fleet of them. We went all over the state of Kansas, up and down Main Street.

0: paper and reprinting the story, and the top of it was just the words guts in great big letters, G-U-T-S, and it certainly describes his experience.
1: Wow.
0: And so I got people who had motorhomes, and we had a whole fleet of them. We went all over the state of Kansas, up and down Main Street, handing those things out. And that's really when the people of Kansas really understood what he had gone through. And, you know, he was a tremendous athlete in his youth, KU athlete, played basketball for Phog Allen. You know, it was a tremendous story. And, you know, his body was just ruined by that event on the battlefield in Po Valley. So
1: yes,
0: to overcome all that was terrific. You know, and another kind of interesting side note is Senator Daniel Inouye from Hawaii was in the same rehab hospital with him.
1: So, yeah, the fact that two of those men would end up in the United States Senate is amazing. And of course, you know, those two senators would have had their disagreements. One was a Democrat and Senator Dole was a Republican, but they did have that bond. And as I recall, there were things they were able to work together on, and they always respected each other because they both loved America enough to make that kind of sacrifice on the battlefield.
0: Definitely.
1: You continued to work on Senator Dole's Senate campaigns, and were you involved in his effort to the presidential race too, or?
0: I was, up until the very last one, I was very central to all of those races. And matter of fact, probably my most intense campaign with him was when he was picked to run with Gerald Ford in 76. I was the chairman of the Kansas Republican Party and, of course, delegate to the convention and all that. But I was very central. I was the assistant to Senator Bob Griffin on the floor. He was Ford's campaign chairman on the floor. So Senator Griffin came up and wanted to, Kansas was on the front row because of Dole. So Senator Griffin wanted to be up there. So we sat side by side through the whole thing. And but I was very instrumental in that. And then as the convention came to a close, Stu Spencer was up on the podium and we could just kind of look up at the podium, and all of a sudden, I saw him doing this, and so he said, come up.
1: Motioning for you to come up.
0: So I went through the door underneath the podium and went to the backstage. I didn't come on the stage, but Stu said, you know, you seem to be the guy closest to Senator Dole, so we need you to run the vice presidential part of this campaign and be the liaison with the campaign and the president, President Ford. So that's what I did through that. That Ford Dole campaign.
1: Wow. So, Dave, you know, one of the things Christians have been divided about, this used to drive Dr. Dobson crazy. And when he would get upset about it, he would call me and we'd get upset about it together. But it was, you know, we would run into pastors and just fellow believers who had convinced themselves that as Christians, they should stay out of government and out of politics because that was dirty and it wasn't, you know, a godly thing to do. And of course, if Christians all did that, then the people that were making all the decisions about governing us would not be the right people.
0: Sure.
1: So, you know, Dr. Dobson for years and the James Dobson Family Institute today is committed to pushing the idea of Christian citizenship. From everything I know about you, all of your opportunities in public life, your faith was always right there driving you, leading you in the decisions you made. So what would you say to our listeners that might be absent without leave in this battle that we're in our country about whether we're going to remain one nation under God or not?
0: Yeah. If we are going to remain one nation under God, Christians have got to get involved because we see it at every level. We see it here in our communities where Christians and hunters, this is something I came across, Christians and hunters are the worst at getting involved in voting. Why, I do not know, but it's resulted in our community of the just real liberal people taking over our government at every level, school board, city politics. We've got to change that, because if there's any hope for us going forward, Christians have got to get involved in the political arena.
1: I don't want to get you in trouble, Dave, but the church that you're a proud member of now, does your pastor understand this need?

0: the congregation to be active citizens?
1: Absolutely. And he is very encouraging from the pulpit. I mean, he's obviously tries to be even-handed about it, but he is a strong believer in involvement in politics for Christian people and encourages in every way possible.
0: That's great to hear. We need more pastors and priests and rabbis, faith leaders of all kind to do that. My goodness, where's the time going? We've talked for 20 plus minutes and I've got a couple hours worth of more things to ask you, Dave. I know even at this age stage in life, you're a busy guy, but Dave, could you come back and spend another day with us talking about these things?
1: Oh, I would absolutely love it. It's been a pleasure to be with you.
2: Well, a life well lived doesn't happen by accident. 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
5: 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I'm Greg Patton in the New America. 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I'm Greg Patton. 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
8: 91.5, the blessing weather.
9: I'm meteorologist Mike Cox. A cold front is sweeping through the area this evening. That will mean some scattered showers and storms will be around. But before too much longer, when that front moves through, everything will start to quiet down. We'll see some clouds decreasing by morning, where we'll have a low of 44 degrees. That clearing will continue tomorrow with a partly to mostly sunny Thursday. It'll be windy at times. We'll have highs around 68. For Friday, a mostly sunny day is coming up. Highs get up to 74.
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10: Oh, welcome to today's edition of the Baptist Bible Hour, a daily program proclaiming the sovereign grace of God. My name is James Kenneth. Thank you for joining us. Thank you for joining us for today's edition of the Baptist Bible Hour. Today, Lasser Bradley Jr. will bring us the first portion of a message titled Peace, that comes from our ongoing verse-by-verse study in the book of Philippians, this from Philippians chapter 4. In a world filled with anxiety and uncertainty, the scriptures point us to a peace that is not dependent upon circumstances, but is found in a right relationship with the Lord. This message explores the pathway to that peace as we are called to trust God, turn from worry, and rest in His promises. We'll get started with that message right after this song.

0: In the fourth chapter of the book of Philippians, verse 4, the apostle has called upon those reading this epistle to rejoice in the Lord always. And again, I say rejoice. When we looked at that verse, we put emphasis on the fact that the joy is in the Lord. It's not dependent upon circumstances or the emotion of the hour, but upon our relationship with the Lord. The fact that He's the same yesterday, today, and forever. Now, in the verses following, He speaks of peace. And what we find here in way of practical instruction is a way to maintain the joy to which he refers in the fourth verse and to obtain the peace that he describes in verse 7. Verse 5 says, "Let your moderation be known unto all men. The Lord is at hand. Be careful for nothing, but in everything, by prayer and supplication with thanksgiving, let your requests be made known unto God. And the peace of God, which passeth all understanding, shall keep your hearts and minds through Christ Jesus." In order to maintain the kind of joy that is here indicated, we must let our moderation be known unto all men. And we noted that in summary, while there are many words in the English language necessary to convey what the original word was in the Greek, they may be summarized with the word graciousness. Let your graciousness be known unto all men. This is part of what's on the pathway to receiving the peace that is then promised. Next, he tells us to be careful for nothing, but in everything, by prayer and supplication with thanksgiving, let your requests be made known unto God. In essence, he says, worry about nothing, pray about everything. Now, the initial reaction to that might be, well, I thought it was a challenge when the apostle said, rejoice in the Lord always, because I'm not so inclined. You may say, I'm one of those that has a tendency to look on the dark side of life, and I find it extremely difficult to rejoice. And now if you're going to tell me that in order to rejoice and in order to receive the peace that is here promised, I've got to quit worrying, all you're doing is giving me a list of impossibilities. I can't get there. But we need to look at this whole section of Scripture to get what really must occur in our lives in order for this to be lived out. Worry about nothing. First of all, it needs to be recognized that worry is a sin. As we have said at various times from this pulpit, worry among many professed Christians is the acceptable sin. Nobody wants to admit to being a gossip, a liar, or a thief, but most anybody on a given day will say, well, yeah, that's me. I'm a big worrier. I worry all the time. They're not ashamed of it. But if you understand that worrying is a sin, it is something to be repented of. It is something to overcome. You know, you have no reason to be proud of it, nor to defend it or try to excuse it. It is a sin. It is failure to trust. If you're worrying, then you are not trusting. You're not believing that God, your Heavenly Father, will care for you. Let's look at Matthew chapter 6. Matthew chapter 6, reading in the 25th verse. Therefore I say unto you, take no thought for your life, what ye shall eat or what ye shall drink, nor yet for your body, what ye shall put on. Is not the life more than meat, and the body than raiment? Now, is Jesus teaching here that there should never be any advanced planning about anything that we do, that we should have no vital interest in what occurs tomorrow and down the road? Certainly, that's not the lesson. When he says, take no thought, is saying essentially what Paul is telling us in Philippians chapter 4, do not worry. Do not spend your time brooding, meditating, contemplating, fretting about what might occur, somehow worried that things will not fall out to pleasant places and that your plans are going to be disrupted and you're not going to be happy about it, and so you're worried. He says, trust God is essentially what he's saying here. And he gives the example, verse 26, behold the fowls of the air, for they sow not, neither do they reap, nor gather into barns, yet your heavenly Father feedeth them. Now think about it. Something so basic as the fowls of the air. They don't sow, they don't reap, they don't store up a harvest in barns, and yet your heavenly Father feedeth them. Now, some people have the concept that when God created the heaven and the earth, he kind of wound it up like a clock, and now it's all just operating according to prearranged plans and laws. But this text says your heavenly Father feeds the fowls. That says to me that he's actively involved. He's the one that's seeing that this is accomplished. Are you not much better than they? Considering that he will feed the birds of the air, then if indeed you are his, one for whom Jesus died, one that he has loved in the covenant from before the foundation of the world, will he not take care of you? Which of you, by taking thought, can add one cubit unto his stature? You can worry and fret all day about wanting to be an inch or two taller, and all the worry in the world isn't going to accomplish it. And why take ye thought for raiment? Consider the lilies of the field, how they grow. They toil not, neither do they spin. And yet I say unto you that even Solomon in all of his glory was not arrayed like one of these. Wherefore, if God so clothe the grass of the field, which today is and tomorrow is cast into the oven, shall he not much more clothe you, O ye of little faith? What's the problem then when you worry? He addresses those individuals who are given to this ongoing sin of worry as being those of little faith. That means when you're worrying, you're not trusting. You have a question in your mind. Will my heavenly Father really take care of me? Is he mindful of my circumstances? Does he know how difficult they are at the present? And the reason may be, if they get any worse, I can't handle it. I'm just barely keeping my head above water now. And if it gets any worse, I'm going to sink. I'm going to be done for. Oh, ye of little faith. Therefore, take no thought, saying, what shall ye eat, or what shall we drink, or wherewithal shall we be clothed? For after all these things do the Gentiles seek. In other words, he says that's what the pagans out there in the world are seeking. That's their primary concern. They're looking for material gain. They're seeking after that. For your heavenly Father knoweth that ye have need of all these things. Your heavenly Father knows you need something to eat. You need clothes to wear. You need these natural benefits. He's providing them even for the fowls of the air, giving them the food that they need. Will he not care for you? Now, how does this all come together as far as the application to be made? But seek ye first the kingdom of God and his righteousness, and all these things shall be added unto you. What so often happens is that a person tries to defend their determination to seek these material things. So, you know, this is just an absolute necessity. You don't understand. I've got to take this job that will move me to a place where there is no sound church. Or I've got to work this schedule that makes it impossible for me to fill my role as a good father or a good husband or a member of the church that can be actively involved. But what does Jesus say? Seek ye first the kingdom of God. That should be the primary consideration in every decision that's made. And he says, then these things, all these material things that you have need of, shall be added unto you. Take therefore no thought for the morrow shall take thought for the things of itself. Sufficient unto the day is the evil thereof. You have enough challenges today without worrying about what's going to happen tomorrow. Enough difficulties at any one given time without looking way down the path and saying what's going to happen by this time next year. What's going to happen when I get old? Or if you're already old, what's going to happen when I get older? And there's all kinds of worries that will plague us. But if you'll keep in mind that when you give way to it, it is sin. You're clearly manifesting the fact that you do not have confidence in your Heavenly Father to take care of you. It's a failure to recognize His sovereign control. It's a way of saying, I'm a bit resentful of His current plan. I don't really like His providential dealings with me. I'm not satisfied where I am, and I'm troubled that it's going to be more difficult down the way. Let's look at the third psalm. The third psalm, verse 1. Lord, how are they increased that trouble me? Many are they that rise up against me. Many there be which say of my soul, there is no help for him in God. Selah. But thou, O Lord, art a shield for me, my glory, and the lifter up of mine head. The psalmist recognizes that in spite of all of the adversaries that oppose him, he has but one help. There is no help but in God. The Lord will be his shield and his glory. He will lift up his head above the opposition. I cried unto the Lord with my voice, and he heard me out of his holy hill, Selah. I laid me down and slept. I awake, for the Lord sustained me. Here's a man that was in all kinds of trouble. Many enemies that were increased in great number rising up against him. And then he said, I was able to lay down and sleep. Psalmist also tells us that it's vain to rise up early. It's vain to pace the floor at night. It's vain to worry, because unless the Lord keep the city, the watchman waketh but in vain. Didn't say there weren't to be any watchmen. Didn't say that the watchmen should not do their job. But no matter what a good job they do, unless God blesses their effort, the city is not going to be defended anyway. So since your ultimate confidence must be in God and your trust in Him, then he says he gives his beloved sleep. You ought to be able to turn over whatever the problem is, whatever the cause of anxiety in your life at the moment, to trust it into the Lord's hands. I laid me down to sleep. I wake, for the Lord sustained me. I will not be afraid of 10,000s of people. Now, how many times have you been afraid of one person? You remember Elijah was bold when he was up there on the mountain, called that God would rain down fire from heaven, proving that he was God. And when the Lord rained down that fire and it licked the water out of the ditches and consumed the sacrifice, and the people shouted, the Lord, he is God. Elijah said, this is a good time to clean house. Let's kill 800 of the prophets of Baal here. These men of Ahab that have come to do contests. Wasn't afraid of 800 men. Wasn't afraid of the whole nation that opposed him. But shortly thereafter, Jezebel says, I'm going to get you. And that preacher hightailed it out of town, ran till he was in a state of exhaustion, fell down under a bush and was moaning and groaning. It's strange, too, how you get messed up in your thinking. The thing Elijah was worried about was that Jezebel was going to kill him. But what he's groaning about out there in the wilderness is, Lord, take me on, get me out of my misery. So on one hand, he's running for his life. On the other hand, he's saying, Lord, you do the job. Just get me out of my misery. And of course, the thing that Elijah worried about so much never did happen. Jezebel didn't get him. She fell out the window, and dogs ate her up, and the Lord took Elijah to heaven in a chariot of fire. How many times you worry and fret about something that just is not going to happen, and yet you spend your time and energy worrying about it rather than trusting the Lord. The psalmist says, I will not be afraid of 10,000s of people that have set themselves against me round about. Arise, O Lord, save me, O my God, for thou hast smitten all mine enemies upon the cheekbone, and thou hast broken the teeth of the ungodly. Salvation belongeth unto the Lord. Thy blessing is upon thy people, Selah. Every aspect of salvation is of the Lord. Whether we're talking about the purpose of God to save a people in the covenant before the world began, the execution of that salvation at the cross, the application of it by the Holy Spirit, the sustenance of it as we continue in life, all of the deliverances that we need on a day-to-day basis, everything that comes to us in time with respect to God's blessing and upholding us, all of this, every part of salvation, and certainly will be in the consummation of it when at that last day the ones redeemed by Jesus Christ will be glorified. Salvation is of the Lord. But you see, when we're worrying, it's a failure to recognize, acknowledge, and believe that God is in sovereign control. I know with the emphasis that we try to put on the doctrine of sovereignty, some would suggest that perhaps we're a little overboard. Maybe that theme could be relegated to the back burner somewhere. Don't put it out in front all the time. I haven't figured out how to preach the Word of God without seeing that sovereignty is vitally connected to every subject I look at. How can I preach out the truth of rejoicing in the Lord always? How can I preach out the truth that there is peace that passeth understanding if you don't believe that God is sovereign? How much peace could you possibly have today if you believe that there were events, circumstances, powers, forces, angels, devils, or whatever else out here running rampant, and God was standing there with his hand behind his back, kind of waiting to see what happened next? Or there were things that were happening and God didn't like it, but there was no way he could intervene. Would that give you any peace? Would that enable you to rejoice? I don't know how you can preach rejoice in the Lord. I don't know how you can preach about the peace that passeth understanding without recognizing God is God, meaning God is sovereign. He has the right to do what he pleases. He works his will. And when you're worrying, you say, I don't like how God is working his will at the present time. I'm just not satisfied. I think you ought to put me in charge for a while, because I'd like to dictate a few things. And there comes the sin of pride that Elder Huffman talked to us about a while ago. We're not satisfied with God being in charge. We want to get the upper hand. Worry is a sin. Worry is a denial of the promises of God. In other words, you're saying when you worry, I know what God said, I know what he promised, but right now I just don't believe it. Oh, you wouldn't want to be quite that blatant. You say, of course, I believe everything that's in the Bible. But because you're not reconciled to his will, because you're not consoled at the moment, in essence, you're saying, I just don't believe this promise is going to work for me. I know God promised this to somebody, but it's not happening in my life. Let's look at Isaiah chapter 43. Isaiah 43, verse 1. But now thus saith the Lord that created thee, O Jacob, and he that formed thee, O Israel, fear not. Fear not. It's another way of saying, don't worry. Fear not, for I have redeemed thee. I have called thee by thy name. Thou art mine. Now get the promise. When thou passest through the waters, I will be with thee. And through the rivers they shall not overflow thee. When thou walkest through the fire, thou shalt not be burned, neither shall the flame kindle upon thee. Here's the promise of God. When you pass through the waters, and there's a wonderful thought even in that. He didn't just say when you're in the water, but when you pass through them. That indicates you're going to get out on the other. Here's the promise of God. when you pass through the waters. And there's a wonderful thought even in that. He didn't just say when you're in the water, but when you pass through them. That indicates you're going to get out on the other side. In spite of the fact that they're cold, in spite of the fact that the river seems deep sometimes, you say, how am I going to make safe passage? He says, when you pass through the waters, I will be with thee. What a promise. You're sometimes worried because it seemed that you didn't have many friends. You've worried because you just didn't have the help you needed in a time of trial and difficulty. But if God says, I will be with thee, it doesn't matter how many others may forsake you and forget about you, you have reason to rejoice in the Lord. When you're worried, you're expressing then doubt about the validity of his promises. I just don't know that the Lord is going to be with me. And so I'm fretting. I'm worried. I'm deeply concerned. Let's look at a New Testament reference, Hebrews chapter 13, verse 5. Let your conversation be without covetousness, and be content with such things as ye have. For he hath said, I will never leave thee nor forsake thee. That's God's promise. When you're worrying, you're saying, in essence, I don't believe God's going to do what he said. I know I read it right here in his book. I will never leave thee nor forsake thee, but I'm worried. So that we may boldly say, the Lord is my helper, and I will not fear what man shall do unto me. Could you have any better helper? Could you have any greater joy than to know that the Lord is your helper, and consequently you don't have to fear what man says or does? Since worry is a sin, then there is never any excuse for it. It cannot be defended. Somebody will try to excuse it by saying, well, you know, I don't worry about little petty insignificant things. I just worry about big things, just important things, legitimate things. You can't make sin legitimate. Worrying is a sin whether you're worrying about something little or something big. And if you say the only things I worry about are the big things, you're saying I believe maybe God can handle the little things, but the big things, I'm not sure he can handle that, so I feel justified to worry about them. Oh, worry is a sin. Be anxious for nothing. Be careful for nothing. Doesn't mean to be careless as far as not addressing your responsibility in any area where such is required. Doesn't mean that you're neglecting duties and responsibilities, but it means you're not full of care. You're not brooding. You're not full of doubt and anxiety. So worry about nothing.
1: And we'll need to pause there today in this message titled Peace from Lasaire Bradley Jr. In today's sermon, we've begun to see that true peace is closely connected to trusting God, and that worry, rather than being a small matter, reflects a struggle to rest in his care and his promises. Join us next time as we continue this message and consider more about the peace of God that passes all understanding and how it guards the hearts and minds of those who trust in Christ. Thanks again for listening today. I pray that the message has enriched your life. Be sure to listen again next time to another message of God's sovereign grace. And until then, may the Lord richly bless you and keep you and make his face shine upon you and give you peace.

0: God chooses everybody, what do we have to do with it? We have something to do with it too, because the Bible presents that part of it. Just leave those two where they are and believe them both. And let God resolve it in His infinite mind. But I'll tell you one thing. God is never a victim, and it is the doctrine of election that lets God be God and God be the sovereign of history. And it is the doctrine of election that says to me, you are of value eternally in the heart of God. You matter to Him. Jesus came to shed His blood to purchase you. You're important. And so God has eternally formed His body. Beloved, you're a part of that if you're a Christian. Don't struggle with a sense of self-worth. You are worthy. And don't struggle with a sense of inadequacy. He has dumped on you all spiritual blessings in the heavenlies. The resources that are available to you are unlimited, and you need to use them. Capitalize on them in order to live on God's best level. Use them in order to minister with the greatest amount of power. Use them in order to build the church that Jesus purchased with His own blood. Let's pray. How wonderful it is, Father, to know that when all the world about us seems so confused and sometimes we wonder where it's going, the Word of God tells us it's all according to plan. The blueprint is being followed. The church is being built and the gates of hell will not prevail against it. All that the Father gives to me, said Christ, shall come to me, and I have lost none of them. You'll build your church. We'll all be there because that's the way you've planned it. And Father, help us to know that each of us is important. Important in the ministry we have toward you, toward each other, toward the world. Help us to realize that you have equipped us with all spiritual blessing, with all things pertaining to life and godliness, so that we can do your work in your way for your glory. And we'll thank you, Father, for what you can do and what you want to do as we become available in Christ's name. Amen.
1: You're listening to Grace to You, the Bible teaching ministry of John MacArthur. John's current series is showing you why you're richer than you think if you're a Christian. In fact, that's the title, Richer Than You Think. Now, the issue of election that John talked about today, certainly a lot of people struggle with it. You might be wondering, what is the main reason for that struggle? Why does the doctrine of election stir up so many people? Well, here's how John answered that question.
2: Well, I think there's a natural tendency in the part of the human heart, the fallen human heart, to want to be in control, to want to be in charge. And, you know, those of us who were raised in the great American democracy have given almost divine proportions to the idea of freedom of choice. So I think there's some sort of sociological and some ontological reasons why we fight against the idea that God is absolutely sovereign. But think about it this way. Either God is sovereign or He is not. Which world would you want to live in? The one in which God is sovereign and works all things to His own glorious and perfect end, or the one in which God is not sovereign and reacts the way we do to controls and events and circumstances and choices that are beyond His power? That's really a frightening world.
1: 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And if John's verse-by-verse teaching is helping you apply the life-changing truth of God's Word to your life, we'd love to hear from you. 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And join us again tomorrow as John continues his series from Ephesians chapter 1 titled Richer Than You Think. It's another 30 minutes of unleashing God's truth, one verse at a time, on Grace to You.
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5: Romans chapter 6, I want to read beginning at verse 1. Would you stand, please, with your Bible open? Everybody needs to be looking at a copy of the Word of God, especially when I'm reading, because I may paraphrase and mess you up. Romans chapter 6. What shall we say then? Shall we continue in sin that grace may abound? God forbid. Say, God forbid. God forbid. That's our subject this morning. God forbid. How shall we that are dead to sin live any longer therein? Know ye not that so many of us as were baptized into Jesus Christ were baptized into his death? Therefore, we are buried with him by baptism into death, that like as Christ was raised up from the dead by the glory of the Father, even so we also should walk in newness of life. For if we have been planted together in the likeness of his death, we shall be also in the likeness of his resurrection. Knowing this, that our old man is crucified with him, that the body of sin might be destroyed, that henceforth we should not serve sin. Say, we should not serve sin. For he that is dead is freed from sin. In a moment, when you're seated, I want you to underline the two words, God forbid. Father, we need your blessing. We need your unction. We need your touch. We need your mantle. We need your power. And we desire your presence. Teach us today. Change us today. Give us a totally new horizon to reach for. Knowing what Jesus Christ has done for us, may we now turn and serve him. In Jesus' name, amen. Thank you. You may be seated. And I appreciate very much you standing and on. Say, we should not serve sin. For he that is dead is freed from sin. In a moment, when you're seated, I want you to underline the two words, God forbid. Father, we need your blessing. We need your unction. We need your touch. We need your mantle. We need your power. And we desire your presence. Teach us today. Change us today. Give us a totally new horizon to reach for, knowing what Jesus Christ has done for us.

we now turn and serve him. In Jesus' name, amen. Thank you. You may be seated. And I appreciate very much you standing in honor of the Word of God. When we look closely at Paul's argument here in this passage, we come to realize he is answering the misrepresentations of those who oppose the truth that he preaches. What is that truth? Salvation by grace. Nothing added, nothing needed. Willard Tolman used to say, by grace plus minus nothing. Nothing added, nothing needed. Could we or would we ever pursue the course of their accusations? Would we ever be guilty of what our adversaries accuse us of? What are they saying, preachers? Of their accusations. Would we ever be guilty of what our adversaries accuse us of? What are they saying, preacher? They're saying what Paul is rehearsing before us. Will we who are saved by grace continue in sin that grace may abound? Will that be the epic of our lives? Will that be the chronicle of our record? Will we continue in sin that grace may abound? Since God is so gracious to give abundant grace, will we trespass on God's goodness and his grace and continue to live like we lived before? Paul answers his own argument. God forbid. If you've listened to the first five chapters of Romans, you must have some level of understanding of the truth of justification by faith. Never to be unjustified, we are. If God justifies you, and let's understand justification. Justification is a judicial term. It means God, the judge of the universe, has brought your case to the court. And God himself has slammed down the gavel on the eternal desk of God and declared you justified. God does that. Preacher doesn't do that. Denomination doesn't do that. God does that. And the only one that can justify is God. Can we ever be unjustified? Let's make it simple like John 3. Nicodemus said, can I enter a second time into my mother's womb and be born? Jesus said, no, you're on the wrong playing field. We're not talking about physical birth. We're talking about spiritual birth. Have you ever known, I don't want but one case, have you ever known of anyone being physically unborn? Have you ever known someone who deserved to be physically unborn? I'm thinking brother-in-laws, mother-in-laws, in-laws, outlaws. Is it possible to be unborn? Think about that. You say, I don't think you ought to use that illustration, Brother Montgomery. Well, Jesus used it. Jesus used it on the birth side. I can use it on the unbirth side. It's impossible. Write this down. Put my initials beside it. When you get to the judgment bar of God, he'll explain it to you. Write this down. It is totally impossible to be unjustified after you're justified. No one has the authority to reverse God's decision. And I do not believe, nor do I practice, decisional regeneration, except God's decision. It's not my deciding, it's God justified. Justified. The song says God held a great glowing balance, and one side was waiting for me. The other side, it held such perfection as God had demanded there be, and God held the scale in the middle, and my side soared high with my sin. I cried for my side to be balanced. Guess who stepped in? Jesus stepped in. Now I'm justified. I'm happy in Jesus today. The sins I've committed are all in the past. They'll never condemn me, for he holds me fast. I'm justified. I'm justified. I'm happy in Jesus today. Justification is a legal decree by God the Father declaring the believing sinner right, justified. What God declares is all that matters. If God says you are justified, declared righteous, all the demons of hell and earth can bring their petitions to the court of heaven, always to be rejected. And if you don't think there's some folks that'd like to get you unjustified, you don't know the mill that we're working in. There's some folks that will take their time and their life and their energy and their efforts

0: and shoot at your position, trying to tear down your position. And it goes on all the time. You say, preacher, are you preaching eternal security? Now, some of you would say, reverent with a T. You're not talking about that once in grace, always in grace, are you? You know, I've searched my Bible, read it through several times, and I've never found the words grace in it. But constantly, our adversaries claim that we preach once in Greece, always in Greece. But that's not the real issue. The real issue is that since you're in Greece, you think you can send your life away and you've got a license to do whatever you want to do. I have never thought that, much less preached that. I wouldn't lessen the value of the Lord Jesus to even come to think in that vein. Not in this lifetime. I am telling you that Jesus said this. Listen carefully. My sheep hear my voice, and I know them, and they follow me. And I give unto them eternal life, and they shall never perish, and no one shall snatch them out of my hand. My Father, which gave them to me, is greater than all, and no one is able to snatch them out of my Father's hand. I and my Father are one. John chapter 10, verse 27 through 30. That's what Jesus preached. I'm going to preach the same thing Jesus preached. Once God justifies you, you're justified. Now, with the argument that Paul is addressing, people are saying, well, since you believe in salvation by grace, since you say you're saved already and you're saved for keeps, that gives you a license to do whatever you want to. Not so. Paul said, God forbid. You know what that means? Horrors, no. Not on your life, not in this lifetime. It cannot be. That's impossible. A believer can never willingly pursue an unbeliever course. Can't happen. Can't happen. And Paul is going to address that argument. And he does that by identifying believers with someone you should know. His name is Jesus. He identifies us in these verses with Jesus. I don't have time to get them all today, but let me show you three places where we're identified with Jesus. Write this down. We're identified with his grace. Look back in chapter 5 at verse 21. That as sin hath reigned unto death, even so might grace reign, that means rule, through righteousness unto eternal life by Jesus Christ our Lord. We are identified with Jesus in his grace. I don't want to get into all of that because we could be here for 3 months. I could tag Larry and he'd go 6 months. We'd be here 9 months. But we're identified. How do I know that? Because in the next verse, verse 3, he says this. Know ye not that so many of us as were baptized into Jesus Christ were baptized into his death, were identified with his grave. Underline the word baptized. Let me help you with that word. A mother called me from Johnson City and said, we listened to you to explain baptism to my high school son. I said, bring him over. She brought him to my office right back here on this corner of the building. He walked in and he had on a football jersey. And the Holy Ghost said, there's your illustration. I told him who I was. He told me who he was. I said, where you go to school? He said, I go to Happy Valley. I said, that's why you're wearing a Happy Valley jersey. Where'd you get it? He said, the coach gave it to me. I said, the coach gave you a jersey? Yeah. And you're doing what with it? You're wearing it? Can anyone look at you and see that you are a football player at Happy Valley? He said, well, I guess so. I said, you just explained baptism. The word baptize means identify. When Jesus came to John at Jordan, John identified Jesus. Behold the Lamb of God which taketh away the sin of the world. God the Father identified Jesus. This is my beloved Son in whom I am well pleased. The Holy Ghost identified Jesus descending on him in a form of a dove. And the devil identified Jesus. Come here, big boy. We're going to the wilderness for 40 days and 40 nights. Baptism identifies you with someone or something. We're identified with Jesus' grave in his baptism. Watch this. When we baptize you, come here, Freddie. I've already baptized you once. You're about to get it again. Face that wall right over. That's the direction you're going in.
1: Okay.
0: This is where you've been. Mm-hmm. Don't go that way. Come this way, and they baptize them. They go back out that way. He's already backslid. Say amen upon your profession of faith. And in obedience to our Lord's command, I baptize you, my brother, in the name of the Father, the Son, and the Holy Spirit. Buried in the likeness of his death. He's dead. He's buried. You hear me? Raised in the likeness. And boy, when I bring them, come here, you ain't going away. When I bring them up out of the water, I want to throw water over everybody in the house. I want them to get the picture that he's raised to walk in newness of life. Baptism identifies me with Jesus. Public identification. Thank you, son. You did good. You're doing better. I mean, you're looking good. You get out in public good. And you're walking straight now and that knee's healed up. You're doing good. We're identified with Jesus in baptism with his grave. Now, in his grace, that nets us justification. In his grave, that nets us sanctification. Why? Because we're dying to self, dying to sin, dying to Satan, dying to the flesh, dying to the world, dying to the devil, being buried, all of that dead, raised to walk in newness of life. Paul's building his case for the idiocy of anyone who'd accuse someone who believes in salvation by grace and grace alone. He's tearing down their playhouse. Why? Because in this picture, this word picture, the old man is buried. What do we bury in America? Dead people. How many of you knew that? How many of you got some live people you'd like to bury? How many of you lie in church? How many would rejoice if you saw the obituary column and it had this particular name and picture? But we bury dead things, and things that are resurrected are alive. That's sanctification. Now, we're also identified with him in his glory. Read on in the chapter. Not now. One I want to talk to us about today is our identity with him and his grave. Do you realize that at the determinant counsel of God, this is going to take you back to before you was born, old woman. This is going to take you back way beyond your grandmother's birth. She's old enough to vote, isn't she? Do you realize that you identified with Jesus at the determinant counsel of God before God made worlds? I know that third grade mentalities can't grasp this, but listen to me. Your name was called before worlds were created. You were discussed at the determinant counsel of God. You say, I know that, Reverend Dirk. Let me tell you how I know that. The Bible tells me so. You thought you was a spring chicken, didn't you? You've been around a long time. See, what we do is measure this temporal existence, but that eternal existence. Man asked me one day, said, do you believe in eternity, preacher? I said, I believe in two eternities. That one and this one. In eternity past, you were discussed at the determinate counsel of God. Let me tell you what, that ought to get you off all of your nerve medicine. Yes. Sleeping pills. Psychiatrist's couch. To know that God the Father, God the Son, and God the Holy Ghost had a conversation about me before he made worlds heals me of all my ailments. Frees me of all my bondage. Cleanses me and clears me. What are they talking about me for? Because God just gave me to Jesus. So that's how you get in. Read John 17. Larry's teaching it at night around here. You ought to come. So I don't need no more teaching. Good God in heaven, that you dump on me, I can't even follow. Practice. God gave me to Jesus. And God said, I'm going to go ahead. This is going to hurt some of your feelings. But so you wouldn't forget it, God the Holy Ghost wrote it in the book of the Revelation 3 times before he sealed the book. That your name, and I believe your name is there as much as I believe mine's there. Yes, I mean that. Your name was written in the Lamb's Book of Life before the foundation of the world. Does that help anybody? Here's the thing. Since your name is there, do you know anybody? You folks vote and kind of get together. Do you all know anybody that has the authority to go to the throne of God and erase my name from his book? Do you know that you'd be trespassing on holy ground? And God would smite you with eternal death if you tried to invade his throne room to erase my name. Now, how many times is John 3:16 in the Bible? Say it loud.
1: Once.
0: And how many of you believe John 3:16? And here God has put it in the book of the Revelation before he closed the account three times to let us know that our name was written in heaven before the foundation of the world. Let me tell you the value Jesus placed on that. He sent his disciples out one day to do ministry. And they preached and they saw people healed and they saw the blind see and they saw the lame walk and they saw those that were sick with all kind of diseases healed. They did ministry in the countryside. They came back, they were delighted. And they talked like children. They said, Jesus, you should have been there. You wouldn't believe it. If you'd have been there, you wouldn't believe it. Demons were obedient to us. People who had never walked are now walking. People who have never seen are now seeing. People who had never heard are now hearing. And Jesus said, settle down, fellas. Settle down. Don't rejoice that demons are obedient to you. Don't rejoice that you've caused all of these temporal issues to be resolved. Don't rejoice in that. Can you imagine those fellows sitting there, what's he up to now? And Jesus said, this is what you rejoice in. Rejoice that your name is written in heaven. See, you can get up every morning, slap the devil off the foot of the bed, and say, I'm going to rejoice my name's written in heaven. You say, ain't that far down the road yet, Reverender? Why? It's downhill. Just knock it out of gear and get going. Get to the place where you can rejoice in the fact that you are already written in heaven. Now, with that in view, is it likely, if you're rejoicing in the fact that your name's written in heaven, that you're going to be living for the devil on this planet, in this place, in this time frame? Not very likely. That's when Paul said, God forbid. And he says it 10 times in the book. God forbid. Horrors, no. Absolutely, no. Not a snowball's chance in Georgia. No. Because we are identified with him in his grave, buried. And we're raised to walk in newness of life. Let me just give you this quickly and we'll stop. Won't be finished, we'll just stop. Knowing this, verse 6. Death cuts the attachment and the attraction for us to sin. Death, listen. Death. When we're identified with the death of Jesus Christ, with his grave, we died at Calvary. How many of you know that? We rose in the garden. We ascended in the glory. But knowing that death cuts our attachment and our attraction to sin, to the world, to the flesh, to the devil. Marriage is the best temporal illustration to explain what Paul's argument is. We got married, Biltmore Baptist Church, Elizabeth, Tennessee. My father performed the ceremony. I never. Well, I did. Forgave him. I mean, after 47 years of marital blisters, you wouldn't forgive either. But marriage is a beautiful picture of what I'm talking about. When we got married, I came out. Larry, you were there. You were a witness. Ginger, you witnessed it. Mama, you don't remember it, but you were there. I stood here, and here came this beautiful, well-dressed lady, Sherry, down the aisle. And my knees were going. Now, some of you were tough, weren't you? You didn't even get it right the third time, did you? My knees are beating together. And that music's playing dum dum da dum dum dum da dum bum bum bum bum bum. And I was scared to death. I wanted to say, here goes the groom. So she comes down and her dad gives her to me. Did I earn her? No, it's a picture of grace. It's a picture of gift. It's a picture of a giving father. We're standing here and daddy's going through this ceremony. Do I remember the ceremony? Uh-uh. But I do remember this. Question. Gary, will you take Sherry to be your lawful wedded wife? Will you love her, honor her, keep her? In goodness and health, that's not all that. You remember all that story. And then came the critical moment when I said, I do. Then she said, I do. When she said, I do, and I said, I do, my daddy, who was the pastor, said, I now pronounce you husband and wife. Now watch this. When she married me, she cut herself away from all her boyfriends. She didn't say, well, I'm like to take your name. That'd be good. But I ain't gonna live with you. Ain't gonna catch me running around with you. I'll take your name. Oh, I want to be a Christian, but I don't want to have any commitment. When she committed herself to me and I committed myself to her, that's the same picture that Jesus Christ and the sinner portray in salvation. It cuts all attachments and attractions to the world. She was no longer Sherry Buckles. She was Mrs. Gary Montgomery. She started calling me her husband. She'd never done that before. You can start calling Jesus Lord. Say amen. Amen. And if he's not Lord, he's not husband. Amen. We actually went on a honeymoon together. Let me tell you what I did on my honeymoon. This is going to mess you up. I sat on the side of the bed. Honeymoon. LeConte Motel, Gatlinburg, Tennessee. And I cried. Sherry said, "You're not happy?" I said, "I'm beyond happy." She said, "Why are you crying?" I said, "Because of the change in status from yesterday to today and the responsibility that I face because of it." Did you hear what I just said? When you receive Jesus Christ like husband and wife, think of the status change. I had to tell girls, quit calling me. I didn't call them back. Several were in the hospital. Nervous breakdowns because they heard I was gone. Nothing they could do about it. And all around Carter County, they started calling Sherry Lucky. Something happened. I died to the old life and received a new life. Someone said, "If you'd known then what you know now, what would you have done?" I'd have got married sooner. Amen. God providentially saved me a lot of hell on earth by that relationship. Is everybody listening? Kept me out of a lot of situations available out there because of that relationship. It's like the little girl came and said, "Preacher, sing that song. I wouldn't take nothing from a Jersey cow." I'm going to tell you something. I wouldn't take nothing from a journey now. Would I do it again? In a New York minute. Why? Because it was the providence of God, the sovereignty of God, putting two together to make one. And if there's been no change in your attachment and attraction to the world since you were saved, I'd do something that I've never done. I've never had to go to the courthouse in Elizabethan and say, "I want to check on something. I'm not sure I'm married." Y'all have records, don't you? Do y'all keep records? You do? Good. I want you to look in there and see if on June 26, 1964, if me and Sherry Buckle really got married. You know how many people come to the altar and pull that? "I'm not sure I'm saved. Don't know whether I'm or not. You pray for me." I've not had to go to the courthouse one time. None. Haven't even called. I've never called the courthouse. "Say, y'all have devotions in your job? When y'all have devotion day, you pray for me? I'm not sure I'm married." You know how I know I'm married? Got somebody with me. Really. She goes places with me. She told me she'd rather go with me than kiss me bye. She goes with me. And if you're saved by the grace of God, you've got somebody with you. And that somebody with you has to be a challenge to you to go their way, not your way. I did a wedding in Greenville, Tennessee a few days ago. And they walked down the aisle, you know, like they do. And I said, "We're here today to teach this couple a new word. Today we will expand their vocabulary by one word, a new word." Up until today, they've been saying, "Me, me, me, me, me." I even had them say it, "Me, me." They can both say it. Old enough to say "me." I said, "The new word is we. From today on, from today forward, the word is we." In the Christian life, if you are identified with his grave, with his death, with his resurrection, your word is we. Now it is Jesus and me. How then could anyone accuse us of marrying Jesus and having affairs with the world? God forbid. God forbid. After church, try Sherry out. Say, "What's your last name?" She won't say Buckles. She may say, "I used to be a Buckles, but now I'm a Montgomery." "Are you glad you did?" "Oh, yeah, glad. We got 7 boys. We're happy." Let me ask you something. Is your relationship with Jesus Christ a we relationship? Or is it still me? The baptism's here. Hear it. I want you to leave this place today knowing that the decision came down in Paul's letter when it comes to us living after the flesh and after the world and after the devil, the answer is God forbid. God forbid. Stand with me, please.

0: 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I'm Gary Montgomery. 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Goodbye.
1: The storms of life hit hard. Winds of change, waves of difficulty, chaos. 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
3: I'm meteorologist Mike Cox. A cold front is sweeping through the area this evening. That will mean some scattered showers and storms will be around. But before too much longer, when that front moves through, everything will start to quiet down. We'll see some clouds decreasing by morning, where we'll have a low of 44 degrees. That clearing will continue tomorrow with a partly to mostly sunny Thursday. It'll be windy at times. We'll have highs around 68. For Friday, a mostly sunny day is coming up. Highs get up to 74. 91.5,
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0: And how are you feeling tonight? Have you had a good day? I had a great day. And I think it's great to be with you. I'm Bill Pierce, and this is Night Sounds. And in case you haven't been with us before, or just happen to be looking up and down the dial there on the radio, the program is called Night Sounds, and this is our theme music. A little bit eerie to some people, but heavenly to others. Ethereal, this is another adjective. The first time I heard it, I thought it was just a great sound. We've used this word great as an adjective a couple of times already here tonight. And since each meeting, like this on radio, has its own identity and direction and topic, I've decided to subtitle our time together, God is Greater. And I wouldn't be surprised that going through your mind right now would be some sort of a conclusion to that statement. Greater than what? Than who? Well, God is greater than your problems. We can begin there. Maybe you haven't had any tonight, or today, or for a week, but a lot of you have. God is greater than our feelings. He's greater than the thoughts we have about him, or the words we can use to talk about him, or even to praise him. He's greater than this program, and he's greater than the one speaking with you right now. And it's his greatness that will call forth our time together and our expressions in music and the spoken word. In fact, just to experiment how many times we hear this word great or greater in our program, it might be interesting for you to count. Are you ready?
1: Great.

And I think we get the message there. Greater is he who is in you and me than he who is in the world. And tonight on Night Sounds, our topic is God is greater. And a few moments ago, I suggested that it might be interesting to count how many times you hear that word great or greater sung or spoken tonight. And if you can stay awake that long, might be sort of neat to let me know about it. Drop me a line if you have a chance, okay? Into our program, God is greater than what, than whom, than anything, than anyone, anywhere. And it's his greatness that calls forth solid faith and courage that will keep us going throughout the night and tomorrow, especially in our need, because some days are very tough for many people. Let's take a look over to Psalm 147. I always love it when we get into the Psalms because we're touching base with a guy who was so human, so powerful, so weak, so vulnerable, so courageous, that God said of King David, he's a man after my own heart. And if you know the Psalms and have read some of the history in the Old Testament of David's reign over Israel, you'll find that he was flawed. But God's hand was on him. That's what counted. And that's what counts for you tonight, and even me. God of the galaxies. We can't imagine the expanse of this. He's the God who knows when your heart is broken, and he can heal it. He can number and name all the stars, yet he watches over his people personally and individually. That blows me away. When I think of 6.5 billion people on this planet, and it shall be that soon, how can he center in on one little person like you or me? Psalm 147 reads, he, God, heals the brokenhearted and binds up their wounds. He determines the number of the stars and calls them each by name. Yet he watches over us personally. No wonder the psalmist went on to say, great is our Lord and mighty in power. His understanding has no limit. Psalm 147, verse 5. So the greatness of God is our center point tonight. And this isn't a topic just for philosophical or theological speculation. If we believe it, we must do something about it. We can't sit on the fence. We cannot be neutral. Well, I imagine we might be able to get away with it during our lifetime. But when it comes to the conclusion of our lives, or that catastrophe that may hit us unexpectedly, probably the first words out of our mouth would be, oh my God. If we believe him, we must do something about him as far as decision. We can't be neutral toward God because he was not neutral toward us. Or he wouldn't have sent Jesus, his son, to die for us. Warren Wiersbe, in his beautiful book, Why Us?, asks the question, will we argue and try to limit God, or will we believe and submit to him? Archbishop William Temple stated it correctly when he wrote, quote, the heart of religion is not an opinion about God, such as philosophy might reach as the conclusion of its argument. It's a personal relationship with God.
And I'm sure you've discovered that there are the times in our lives when suffering strains this personal relationship with him. As in the case of Job, the Old Testament stalwart. Job is the oldest book in the Bible. But what a book it is. Maybe it's time that we got acquainted with God. Now that sounds like a weak word, doesn't it? Or we could connect with him by faith. Or we could, even in our desperation, call on his name. It's about time. And in this book tonight, I was just leafing through it. And Warren Wiersbe asked the question, how big is God? Can you imagine that? I think the other night I was with you on this program, speaking of the beautiful sunset that I saw that night. It was awesome. And later, as the darkness came, it was clear enough to see the moon and the stars, the bigger planets. So we ask, how big is God? He is far bigger than the limited mind of any of us can conceive. God has revealed himself to us in creation, in history, in the life and ministry of Jesus, and in the Bible. All of these witnesses unite in declaring that God is great. How great is God? Beyond our understanding, according to Job chapter 36. And in Psalm 86, the psalmist said of God, "For you are great and do marvelous deeds. You alone are God." And the prophet Isaiah certainly was captivated by the greatness of his creator. And he wrote in Isaiah chapter 40, "Do you not know? Have you not heard? Has it not been told from the beginning? Have you not understood that since the earth was founded, he sits enthroned above the circle of the earth, and its people are like grasshoppers? He stretches out the heavens like a canopy and spreads them like a tent to live in. To whom will you compare me? Or who is my equal? Says the Holy One. Lift your eyes and look to the heavens. Who created all these? He who brings out the starry host one by one and calls them each by name. Because of his great power and mighty strength, not one of them is missing. Do you not know? Have you not heard? The Lord is the everlasting God, the creator of the ends of the earth. He will not grow tired or weary, and his understanding no one can fathom. He gives strength to the weary and increases the power of the weak. Even youths grow tired and weary, and young men stumble and fall. But those who hope in the Lord will renew their strength. They will soar on wings like eagles. They will run and not grow weary. They will walk and not faint." Wow, what a word to us tonight. And if you are feeling faint and weary and discouraged and tired and depressed, let's call on God together. Heavenly Father, you have given us access to your throne through the merits and atoning death and resurrection of your Son, our Lord Jesus. Thank you for this. We're so grateful that we can come to you and speak with you, because you are not only God, but you are a person.
thank you for this too. And I pray that if there's anyone out there tonight who does not know you intimately, that you will touch his or her spirit right now. None of us feels that we're equal or qualified to come to you. But through the merits of our Lord Jesus, we have access to you through a new and living way. Therefore, as your apostle said, we can come confidently into your presence. Teach us of your greatness. Reveal your greatness within us and through us as we touch others. In Jesus' name and with gratitude, because he made it possible. Amen. You're in tune with the program Night Sounds. I'm Bill Pierce, just meeting with you for a few moments before you close the day or go on to other responsibilities. In a few moments, Night Sounds will be leaving the airwaves. And as we've often said, this ministry continues. Through the printed page, the book Golden Moments, and the various outreaches through music that we've had the opportunity to make through the years, both vocally and instrumentally and verbally. If you'd like a catalog that touches on the various adjacent ministries of this outreach, please let us know. Our mailing address is Night Sounds, Wheaton, Illinois.

cities in the world. To a single harpsichord, or a vocal group, or a jazz background. Here's one that is a song that you may have heard somewhere, and you may not be able to put your finger on just where and when. In fact, it's not one of the greatest songs that ever came down the pike, but it did make its mark when it was here. And in one of our albums, on trombone, we reached way back for this one. In fact, it settles right into our topic tonight, which is God is Greater. Paul Mickelson, the arranger, directing the London Concert Orchestra. So get ready for a little bit of thunder right now.

I'm going to pull the music under for a moment, because we'll be coming back in with the theme in a moment or two. Just want to read some scripture that backs this whole thing up. The psalmist David again. I will meditate on all your works and consider all your mighty deeds. Your ways, O God, are holy. What God is as great as our God? You are the God who performs miracles. You display your power among the peoples. With your mighty arms, you redeemed your people, the descendants of Jacob and Joseph. The waters saw you, O God. The waters saw you and writhed. The very depths were convulsed. Here once again, the theme.

Song How Big Is God, trombone solo with a London Concert Orchestra. And tonight's program title, God is Greater. And it wouldn't surprise me that some of you might be asking, how can you leave out the greatest hymn with the word great? How great thou art. Well, dipping into the Night Sounds treasury once again, we did a live concert up in Minneapolis with Bev Shea. And of course, this was a closing number. And we all just joined together and sang our hearts out on this one.

What a way to conclude an evening of testimony and song. Bev Shea and the audience there in Minneapolis, how great thou art. In fact, Bev said that particular rendition touched his heart and is one of the greatest experiences and recordings of that particular song that he had ever made. Well, that was quite a statement. And I tell you, we had one wonderful time that night, and it is on recording through Night Sounds in the Golden Treasury. I'm not here to hawk records, believe me, but I'm just sort of speaking excitedly as I remember that particular night of singing and speaking and experiencing God's greatness in the little things and the big things, because he's right there. The biggest thing you can think of, or the smallest, may be yourself, a friend, a little puppy, a child, a baby. He's there amid it all. We bring in our closing theme now. Let's remember that God is greater. Period. And if we want to continue that sentence, we can list anything in our hearts and minds. He's there with you. The smallest, the unlikeliest, the unloveliest of all of us, he's there. He didn't come with a massage. He came with a message. And may we just turn to him in our hearts and minds, putting our full weight of our future on him. Thank you for joining me tonight in this program. And I challenged you to remember, if you could count how many times the word greater, greater was said or sung throughout the program. I don't know. We may have to come up with some sort of a conclusion to that one. But at any rate, thank you again for being there. Our mailing address, Night Sounds, Wheaton, Illinois, 60189. Till next time, may the great God of power and glory touch your heart. Till we meet again, a great day tomorrow.

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3: I'm meteorologist Mike Cox. A cold front is sweeping through the area this evening. That will mean some scattered showers and storms will be around. But before too much longer, when that front moves through, everything will start to quiet down. We'll see some clouds decreasing by morning, where we'll have a low of 44 degrees. That clearing will continue tomorrow with a partly to mostly sunny Thursday. It'll be windy at times. We'll have highs around 68. For Friday, a mostly sunny day is coming up. Highs get up to 74. 91.

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1: Do you have a desire or dream in your heart that you sense God wants to do something in your life? And maybe it's a job, maybe it's an area in your marriage, maybe it's a change that needs to happen with your kids, maybe it's a whole new direction in your singleness. You got the desire, but you don't know how to get there. How do you develop a plan? How do you move from point A, where you are, to point B, where you know God wants you to arrive? That's today.
0: 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A God-directed strategic plan doesn't begin in a boardroom or a brainstorming session. It begins in private, in silence, in honest assessment, and in unhurried time with God. Today, Chip shows us the three principles Nehemiah followed before he ever held a public meeting or asked a single person to pick up a stone for the massive rebuild God had put on his heart. Whether the dream in your own heart is for your marriage, your family, or a ministry God has been calling you toward, today's message gives you the framework to move forward well. Here's Chip Ingram.
1: A strategic plan. Don't let that word scare you. You don't have to be in graduate school or go to Stanford or get an MBA from Harvard. We're going to find that some of the best strategic planning and thinking in any literature anywhere is in Nehemiah chapter 2. And you're going to find a man with leadership gift that has an impossible situation with a ragtag group with zero resources when he starts out is used by God through this strategic plan after his heart is dislocated, his broken spirit, and he takes this radical step of faith where God does through an ordinary person exceedingly abundantly beyond what he could think or imagine. And that's what we're going to learn. We're going to how to develop a strategic plan. So open your notes, or as many of you are already there, I'll catch up with you. There's four things that we're going to see in this chapter 2, verses 5 through about 18. I put the text in there for you. And what we're going to see is there's four things very critical to developing a strategic plan. First, it must begin with a vision. It must begin with a vision. Now, that word's thrown around in lots of different literature, so let me use it in sort of the way I'm describing it here. A vision is a God-given burden to see what could be and should be in a person, place, or situation if God's power and God's grace was unleashed in it. The second thing is that it grows out of need, but there's a process of the heart and there's a process of the head. Certain things have to happen in you. That was chapter 1. And then certain things have to happen through you. I put a little chart. Let me show you how this gets borne out in everyday practice. In chapter 1, there's a problem, right? The walls. God's agenda. Chapter 2, we're going to get a solution. In chapter 1, it's in Susa. It's in the comfort zone. I mean, he's living the lap of luxury. Chapter 2, he's in Jerusalem. He's out of his comfort zone. But he's in the excitement in the center of God's will. Chapter 1, it's about prayer. It's the process of discernment and formation. I'm only one person. God, what do you want me to do? Chapter 2, there's an answer. God confirms, this is what I want you to do. Chapter 1, there's a promise. He says, God, you know, I know you have an agenda, just like today. We know God has an agenda for the world. He has an agenda for the poor. He has an agenda for Christians. He has an agenda for people that don't know him. Then chapter 2, it goes from those promises to actual provision. And God's going to resource that burden that he's put on his heart. Chapter 1, there's a purpose. He clearly articulates, this is why I'm here. God wants me to rebuild that wall. Chapter 2, there's a program. There's timelines. There's people. There's resources. Chapter 1, it starts with an individual. One guy. Just one guy. One business guy goes, I mean, what can I do? Well, after 4 months of praying, he goes, okay, I'm going to go before the king. I'll put my life on the line. I'm going to leave my comfort zone. Here am I, send me. And the way it always happens, then a movement starts. First, it's a small group. And then pretty soon you're going to see by the end of this chapter, all the people of that city say, let us arise and build. In chapter 1, it's a perceptual. It's just an idea. You know, someone ought to do something about that. By chapter 2, it's practical. There's a game plan. Chapter 1, it's a heart issue. By chapter 2, it's the head. God did something in him. Now God's going to do something through him. So what's your vision? You have this dream for an ethnic group. You have this dream for women. You have this dream for kids. You have this dream for kids around the school. You have this dream for your family. You have this dream for other men that have addictions. You have this dream. And here's what I'm telling you. Where God's agenda is championed, God's resources flow. Where God's agenda is championed, his resources flow. Don't start thinking about the how. Just get focused on the what and on the why. God will take care of the how. He'll bring people. Dream a dream, form a team. He will resource the vision, and he'll do something in you in the process. Nehemiah shows us how it works. Chapter 2, verse 5. And I said to the king, if it pleases the king, and if your servant has found favor in his sight, let him send me, radical step of faith. Where? To the city in Judah where my fathers are buried, so I can rebuild it. That's his vision. I've been praying about it. Send me to rebuild it. Then the king with the queen sitting beside him asked me, how long will your journey take and when will you get back? It pleased the king to send me, so I set a time. Circle the phrase, so I set a time. And he knew, I can only set a time when I know, here's the extent of the damage, here's the resource I need, here's how many people I'm going to need, here's about how long I better put a little margin and buffer into it. So he had a strategic plan. Strategic plans don't have all the details. It has all the major building blocks and steps of how to get from where you are to where what you know God wants you to do. He goes on. So I said to him, if it pleases the king, may I have letters to the governors of the Trans-Euphrates so they will provide me safe conduct until I arrive in Judah. So he needs protection. And may I have a letter to Asaph, keeper of the king's forest, so he'll give me timber to make the beams of the gates of the citadel by the temple for the city wall and for the residents that I will occupy. He needs provision. Translation, king, I need your MasterCard. Okay? And he has a broken spirit. He understands it's not about him. Here's his reason why he is so bold. And because the gracious hand of my God was upon me, the king granted my request. It wasn't because I was a great leader. It wasn't because I'm persuasive. It's not because I had this great big vision that people ought to get behind. It's because the good hand of my God is upon him. And he knew his good hand was upon him because for the last 4 months, he's been fasting and praying and seeking God. And has said, this isn't about Nehemiah. This is about your agenda. And he's championing God's agenda. So I went to the governor of the Trans-Euphrates. I gave him the king's letters. And the king also, this is the exceedingly abundantly beyond when God provides. The key to the vision becoming a reality is a strategic plan. The key to a strategic plan is first and foremost, what's your vision? You must have a picture of a preferable future. What is the burden on your heart that could be and must be in a person, place, or situation if the grace of God and the power of God was unleashed in it? And where God's agenda is championed, his resources flow. And here's how you get his resources. You ask the king. That's what Nehemiah did. You have a king that's a lot bigger than the king of Persia. He'll finance it. You need staff, he'll give you staff. You need ideas, he'll give you ideas. I wrote a very specific line in my notes I want to read to you. Great movements of God are not lacking because of lack of resources, but because of lack of vision and radical faith with a clear-cut strategic plan to accomplish them. God's just looking for a man, for a woman. And he'll give you eyes to see. Later, we're going to hear Nehemiah say that what he shared with the people, what God put in his heart. There are needs that prick your heart like no one else's, that make you tear up when you give yourself time to really think about it. And you are made differently than any single person. And often, God's provision is how he confirms that you're on the right track. The biggest mistake we make is we wait for God to, well, God, when you bring all the people and all the resources, then we'll go. Nothing happens there. All those Old Testament pictures is the water parts when what happened? They step into the water. It's moms going, I think my holy ambition needs to be first and foremost my family, and then I think I'll connect with children, or I think I'll connect with women. It's guys saying, first and foremost, my vision, I'm going to be a man of God. A man of integrity, but I've got some baggage and I'm going to help some other men get out of their addictions like I got out of mine. So in the next couple pages, Nehemiah will give us, I think, as good as any leadership book, and I don't have any formal training in it, but I've just read everything under the sun to try and learn about strategic planning and leadership, and I will tell you what, points 3 and 4, Nehemiah gives it as good as any book I've ever read. He's going to say your strategic plan must be birthed in private. follow along with me in verse 11. He says, I went to Jerusalem, and after staying there 3 days, so he's gone from Susa, he went to the guy with all the timber and said, here's how many trees we're going to need. King says so. Here's his credit card. And now he's arrived in Jerusalem. And after staying there 3 days, I set out during the night with a few men. I had not told anyone what God had put in my heart to do for Jerusalem. There were no mounts with me except the one I was riding on. And by night, I went out through the valley gate toward the jackal wall and the dung gate. And I was examining the walls of Jerusalem, which had been broken down, and its gates, which had been destroyed by fire. And then I moved on toward the fountain gate and the king's pool, but there wasn't enough room for my mount to get through. So I went up the valley by night, examining the wall. And then finally, I turned back and re-entered through the valley gate. So he literally counterclockwise. If you had a map of the city, he goes all the way around the entire wall. Some places there's so much rubble he can't get through, and he's examining the extent of the damage and what the situation is. And then notice his last line. He said, the officials did not know where I had gone, so he's doing it secrecy, or what I was doing, because as yet I had said nothing to the Jews or the priests or the nobles or the officials or others who would be doing the work. There's some confidence, isn't it? I haven't talked to anyone yet, but these are all the people that are going to do the work. There's some faith. So imagine he's coming to Jerusalem, and you got to picture this, because he's like not quite the vice president, but I mean, he's coming from the right-hand man of the most powerful person in the world to a broken-down city. And for 3 days, he goes dark. I mean, it's not like he came, press conference, want you to know, guys, God spoke to me. I got the king's credit card. We're going to make this thing happen. You just listen to me, guys, and we can do it. For 3 days, he says nothing. In fact, when he wants to find out the real lay of the land, he does it at night. So people don't even know what's happening.
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1: Three principles flow out of this of birthing your strategic plan. Number one is silence to listen. Verse 11, it was after 3 days. Verse 12, I told no one. Verse 16, I said nothing. Once you get a God-given vision, a burden that he wants you to respond to, a need that you believe he wants you to meet, don't go blabbing about it. Don't get this idea in this heart and pray for a few days and say, we're going to reach inner city kids. We're going to start this ministry. We're going to do this. We're going to just shh. Listen. Go quiet. Don't assume you have all the answers. That's why he listened. Don't assume you know all the facts. Discover what other people think, what their views are, what's coming. You know what he did? He didn't come in with a bunch of answers. He came in and said, what's the lay of the land? What's going on here? The second is secrecy to assess. But you have to do your homework. We want to jump in to make stuff happen. Evaluate the extent of the need. What are the available resources? What are the attitudes? What's the climates? What are the issues? That examining the wall is like a surgeon looking at the extent of the damage before he operates. And so you get secret. Not to hide something from people, but to really understand, not what other people say is going on, but you find out firsthand, what are the real issues? What are the real needs? And then third is solitude to strategize. You develop a team, you come up with a specific strategic plan. You have deadlines, you have specific goals. Here's where we want to be in 5 years. Here's where we want to be in three. You know, it's all going to change. It's big picture. For the next 12 months, this is what we've got to do, when, why, and how. Here's how much it's going to cost. Here's the steps we're going to take. Here's the first steps. God blesses specific plans, not vague general ideas. And so solitude is for strategizing, and you develop a specific means to implement. More specifically, just so we get it down to the grassroots level, I've shared sort of the journey of coming from homes where we really didn't know how to do marriage or family. And let me give you about a year and a half in my marriage, here's how I came up with a strategic plan for my marriage. Silence. I listened to Teresa, listened to her frustrations, and her telling me what she needed me to be. It was painful. I spent the first year and a half telling her what she needed to do and become to make our marriage work because she's making me nuts. Great, she loved God, I love God, but not working very well. After the silence, then it was secrecy to assess. I went away and got quiet and owned my part, realizing I could not change my wife and that she had a lot of baggage, and so did I. So I went to a professor, a guy named Prof. Hendricks, who's been a mentor, and to a guy who was teaching pastoral psychology at the seminary, and said, I think this is what I need to own. My best understanding from what I've learned is this is where she's coming from, what I'm coming from. This is kind of home. I know two things. We can't communicate, and we can't resolve anger. And I know that's not good. So will you help me, regardless if she ever changes in any way, will you help me, secrecy, assess? How can I be the kind of husband to respond to that? And they did. And then last one was solitude to develop a plan. And I got away and she got away and we went to some counseling. And then we came up with a strategic plan for our marriage. And it involved, because of us, this isn't necessarily for you, but for us, we need at least 15 minutes every day, sometimes a lot more after supper, where we talk and share how are you really doing and connect. We needed one date a week. I made it Friday mornings for about 3 or 4 hours. We ate breakfast together, and we're going to spend time together every Friday. We needed to have what we called a conference about twice a week where you ask these three questions that teach you about communication. They were on the calendar, and we went out and did them together, asking these three questions so we learned to communicate. And we plugged in 2 times a year to get away for at least a couple nights, despite how poor we were. We would trade off kids with other people because we realized if we didn't invest in the romantic side of our marriage and get away, it wouldn't work. I came up with my wife for a strategic plan for a marriage of where the burden of my heart and what I believe is biblical. We did the same thing for our kids. When we talk about strategic plans, this isn't just about church and ministry and growth. This is about what you need to do, I need to do, we need to do. You need a strategic plan for your own spiritual life. But it has to be birthed in private. It takes times of silence, times of secrecy, and times of solitude. And so strategic planning begins. You must have a vision. 2, you champion God's agenda. And he'll cause the resources to flow your way, people, wisdom, whatever you need. It's birthed in private. And then finally, it needs to be launched in public. Notice in 2 verses, Nehemiah gives us an amazing way to launch things in public. It says, then I said to them, you see the bad situation we are in, that Jerusalem is desolate and its gates are burned by fire? Come, he says. He's speaking to the group of people. He's going public now. There's a big group of people. This guy came. Where's he coming from? He's been hiding out for quite a while. Now he's going public. Do you, God, look at this. You see these big rocks? You see this? I mean, see those gates? I mean, no one's worshiping. No one lives in the city. Do you see the situation that Jerusalem is? Desolate, gates burned by fire. Come, challenge. Let us together build the wall of Jerusalem. Why? That we may no longer be a reproach. This is a disgrace to God's name. This is a disgrace to us. And I told them how the hand of my God had been favorable to me, and also about the king's words which he spoke to me. Then they said, response, let us arise and build. So they put their hands to the good work. Get your pen out, because I'll go through these quickly. I want to give you, in those 2 verses, how to launch your strategic plan. You've prayed, you've recruited a team, you've dreamed a dream, you're forming a team, or you're kind of working through some of those private areas. 1, clearly define the problem. People get used to living in messes. They get used to marriages that are dysfunctional. They get used to kids that have bad attitudes and slam the door and live in front of video games. Well, I don't want the conflict. People get used to the walls being burned down. You got to define the problem first and foremost. Do you see? He says. The answer was they didn't see. 2, identify with the problem. Notice he says, it's our problem. It's not yours. Do you see the bad situation we are in? 3, propose a we solution. He didn't blame them. You know, you sit down with your kids, what are we going to do about this? You sit down with your wife, what are we going to do about this? You get with a group of men, what are we going to do about this? Number four, give a clear, strong challenge. He asked big things. So what I want you to know, ask people for big things. If you feel me asking you for big things, you're hearing very clearly. Way to go. Then motivate at the deepest level. There's no soft sell. He didn't say, when we get the walls built, then your businesses will go better, or later on I'll get the king to give you a good retirement. He says, do that we may no longer be a reproach. But you got to motivate from within. It's got to be about what kind of believers do we want to be? How seriously do we take the name of Christ in his church? What kind of difference do we want to make for his glory? And then you help other people see God's hand. I mean, the reason I told you some of the stories were, I mean, God's hand has showed up this year. And then finally, you explain specifically how everyone can be involved. God is prepared to give direction and resources and wisdom if he can find a man or a woman whose heart's fully his.
0: 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Silence to listen, secrecy to assess, solitude to strategize. Chip showed us today that the 3 days Nehemiah spent riding through the rubble in the dark weren't wasted time. They were the whole foundation. 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He came in quietly, looked at the real extent of the damage, and developed a plan before he said a word. 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
1: As we close today's program, I am acutely aware that there are some people that when I speak about strategic plans, it is so natural for you to think this way that it's like, oh, yeah. And especially for those in business, for those who are in areas of leadership, for some of you, this is so, basic. For many of us, this is like, how do I get my arms around this? And so I want to remind you that silence. You have to listen, ponder, ask questions. It's getting alone. Second, it's secrecy. You need to do an assessment and let those things bubble up where you see what needs to be done and why. And then solitude. You need to get alone to come up with that strategic plan. But after you get alone, you may desperately need some help. Often God will put something on your heart, but you'll need a team of people and you'll need to share, you know, this one gal who had this dream to help disabled kids through horseback riding. And it was a dream and she had all this emotion. Well, she got with her husband and another man who was a strategic planner, and they found a plot of land. And what they did is they went from an idea and a passion that was in her, and she got a group of people, and now, are you ready? There's a ranch, there's horses, there's all these disabled kids, they're getting loved, and then they're hearing about Christ, and their parents are there listening to Jesus because of her holy ambition. But she needed help for the strategic plan. So let me encourage you, maybe ask God, who do you know that might be good at helping you formulate this? Don't do it by yourself. We long to help you fulfill the dream that God's put on your heart.
0: We all admire committed people. So why is commitment so hard to make and even harder to keep? Chip Ingram says there's an answer buried in one of the most unusual chapters in the Bible. I'm Dave Drewy, inviting you back next time here on Living on the Edge. 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
4: With SRN News, I'm Jason Walker. President Trump kicking off a busy portion of his three-day visit to China, meeting the Chinese President Xi Jinping at the Great Hall of the People Thursday morning, a formal bilateral discussion, and later a state banquet. Friday, they will have a working lunch before President Trump leaves Beijing and comes home. In the meantime, the American Chamber of Commerce says there may not be a major breakthrough in these talks.
5: The key thing is that there's no expectations of a grand bargain, no expectations of any kind of breakthrough with, you know, all of the challenges that we have in the trade relationship with China. But what we can expect is that with the two leaders meeting, you know, that does give business a sense of confidence. It gives business a sense of optimism that we have an ongoing dialogue and that we're the two leaders meeting.
4: Spokesman James Zimmerman. The Senate confirms Kevin Warsh as the Federal Reserve Chairman.
6: The ayes are 54, the nays are 45. The nomination is confirmed.
7: The vote to confirm Warsh brings new leadership to the world's most powerful central bank. Warsh's nomination faced uncertainty after Republican Senator Tom Tillis of North Carolina threatened to block it while the Justice Department investigated Fed Chair Jerome Powell. The Powell probe was dropped in April, allowing the Warsh confirmation to move forward. He'll take over as the Fed confronts stubborn inflation, deep division over interest rates, and renewed scrutiny from President Donald Trump over its independence. I'm Lisa Dwyer.
4: Elsewhere, the Senate has rejected another attempt by Democrats to limit President Trump's ability to use military force against Iran. That tally 50 to 39. This is SRN.
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1: Scientists have discovered something in the human body, something that's been there all along, but even the most brilliant doctors had no idea. They've always believed and taught that there were two circulatory systems, and it turns out there's a third. Most of us learned and probably forgot long ago that there are two circulatory systems in the body, the cardiovascular and the lymphatic. But now scientists say there is also a circulatory system in the connective tissue that functions like a cellular stocking wrapped around every muscle, nerve, blood vessel, and organ. And now, says the New York Times, the human body looks less like a patchwork quilt and more like a knitted blanket. We can marvel, but we shouldn't be surprised. Psalm 139 praises the one who knit each of us together in our mother's womb. My frame was not hidden from you when I was being made in secret, intricately woven in the depths of the earth. I'm David Wolin at haventoday.org.
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9: I'm meteorologist Mike Cox. A cold front is sweeping through the area this evening. That will mean some scattered showers and storms will be around. But before too much longer, when that front moves through, everything will start to quiet down. We'll see some clouds decreasing by morning, where we'll have a low of 44 degrees. That clearing will continue tomorrow with a partly to mostly sunny Thursday. It'll be windy at times. We'll have highs around 68. For Friday, a mostly sunny day is coming up. Highs get up to 74.
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0: Thank you for being a part of WHCB, Bristol, Kingsport, Johnson City. 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
10: Hi, I'm John Fornoff, producer for Lamplighter Theater. 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So if you're one of those younger listeners, make sure to get your parent to listen with you. Our standard is the Bible. Great stories that may be intense at times, but always within the boundaries of discretion. Again, thank you for your encouragement. We hope you continue to enjoy Lamplighter Theater as a family, as much as we enjoy creating these shows for you.

0: Well, hello there. It's good to have you back. You're always welcome here at Lamplighter Theatre. On our last visit...
1: Now I have thee. Yield to my pleasure.
2: In the name of the king!
3: He is down! A black knight has fallen!
1: Thy foe is much more than a black knight. He is a sorcerer knight. Many are his disguises and deceptions.
4: Sir Ardent, this dream of thine is an evil spell that is bent on destroying thee. Awake and arise, ere it be too late.
5: Help me! Help me put on my armor!
6: This looks to be the Valley of Toil, which means... Ah, there.
4: What is it?
6: Just over the hill. Look to the right.
4: What a beautiful estate.
6: It is the Hall of the Glowing Heart, abode of my noble friend, Amicus.
4: A wealthy friend, I take it?
6: Ah, wealthy not merely in possessions, but in heart. Come, this is the safe harbor for us.
7: My good friend, Sir Ardent.
6: It is good to see the Amicus. I brought with me my close comrade, Constant. He rescued me from the city Dangerous.
7: And thou art most welcome in my house, Constant.
6: I thank thee, Amicus.
4: Yes, sir, I thank thee.
7: And now it is my turn for surprises. For I have another very honored guest to join us for our evening meal. None other than Sir Felix of the Clean Heart.
6: Sir Felix? Oh, Constant, this is a great honor indeed. The difficulties we have faced on our pathway are but a trifle to this highly honored knight.
8: Thy compliments bless me, Sir Ardent, but they also humble me.
6: Oh, Sir Felix. Constant, this is the man.
8: Greetings, Constant.
4: I am grateful to meet thee.
6: Doth something trouble thee, Constant?
4: No.
7: Well, then, it is time to celebrate, my honored guests.
6: And I have heard, Sir Felix, that thou hast been made governor of the great city of refuge.
8: Yes, it is true, but please, I want to hear thy story.
6: My story is quite dull compared to thine.
8: I don't believe that.
7: Sir?
6: It is true. Hmm?
7: Wouldst thou care for more drink?
6: Yes.
7: I thank thee. Some good knights come by great honors with wondrous ease. Hmm?
4: I am sure his honors are well deserved.
7: Oh,
8: I believe that that is true.
7: I am sure.
6: Constant, surely thou dost agree? Constant?
4: Oh, I apologize. I was distracted.
9: As Sir Ardent continued his admiration of Sir Felix, a whisper of bitterness stole into St. Constant's heart. For his passion was to live a story worth the telling, and in his eyes, his story was far unworthy compared to the great triumphs of Sir Felix. By the time morning came, Sir Constant was so vexed, he resolved to return to the path alone.
4: Hello there.
7: Hello.
4: Surely I saw thee last evening at the House of Amicus.
7: Yes. My lord, the Grey Knight, sent me there as a gift of service to honor Sir Felix.
4: It seems that everyone is honoring Sir Felix.
7: Where are thy companions?
4: I thought it best to leave Sir Ardent with his friends. He should need plenty of proper rest before embarking on such a difficult journey. I left him a note this morning. Wishing him well.
7: A gracious gesture. Sir Ardent seems a man worthy of honour.
4: He is.
7: Well, for me, honour goes hand in hand with age.
4: I agree. Most definitely.
7: It is not wise to give too much honour to those who are too young. Pride is a peril to the untested.
4: Yes, it is.
7: Well, what is thy name?
4: Constant.
7: Sir Constant? I know that name well indeed.
4: How?
7: word travels quickly. Thou art known as a man who faithfully follows the way. Oh. My lord will be both humbled and honored to have thee visit him. Too seldom do we have such an honor of opening our home to a knight of the way. Come, I will show you to his fortress.
4: Very well. I thank thee. A beautiful, refreshing path.
7: I like to think of the trees as a green canopy and the branches like the arched buttresses of a grand cathedral of the woods. The fortress just ahead is even more magnificent, as you shall soon see.
4: Does it appear to be getting dark already?
7: I have heard talk of a storm coming, but we will have shelter for thee. As for battles, tell me if this Sir Felix ever had such a fight as that of thine in the palace of Sir Joyous?
4: Sir Joyous? But how did thou...
7: There is the Grey Knight's fortress. And there is the Grey Knight. And there is the Black Knight.
4: What?
7: And here is the storm. For I am no servant. I am the Knight of the Wolf.
4: No!
10: Ho, Sir Constant! Do we meet so soon? Wilt thou surrender thy sword? Or shall it be battle first? What is thy answer? Thou hast answered clearly.
4: Fool that I was.
9: Three foes stood before him, and so began that great fight in the Wood of Beasts. Sir Constant knew that if by some miracle he survived, he would bear the scars of this battle to the last day of his journey. Sir Constant fell upon them mightily, so that he won his way to better ground. But soon the dark knights recovered and drew together Wolf, Grey, and Black. Fiercely he fought with strong shield and brandishing blade. Sir Constant longed to see the vision of the face, but he knew well that no thing of beauty could seek him in these foul depths. Only the grim and evil phantoms were there, stealing silently out of the thickets, waiting for the moment when he should be struck to earth. In the thick of the battle, Sir Constant found himself fighting something more than men.
4: In the name of the king! In the name of the king!
10: Someone comes! Let us make an end of him quickly!
9: The three dark knights charged forward and together beat down upon Sir Constant. Again and again, the cruel blows attacked his swaying shield and his wavering blade. But even as they laid him low, a great cry rang through the glade.
4: In the name of the king!
10: In the name of the king!
4: What is this?
11: Sir Constant, this is thy battle. We will stand by for aid.
10: Strike hard and conquer!
9: His heart bounded, his arms strengthened with an iron grip, and light came back to his eyes. And with one mighty blow, the Knight of the Wolf was down, his sword and his body broken.
11: Wolf is down! To the fortress!
4: Thou shalt fall! And now it is thy turn, Black Knight.
10: No, it is thy turn!
4: And now this shall be thy end.
10: Never! Never!
6: This sorcerer knight may have escaped thee, but he will not likely seek another battle.
4: Alas, that I should have come to this. That I was led astray by thoughts of envy against thee, Sir Felix, and bitterness against thee, Sir Ardent.
6: Oh, I forgive thee.
12: As do I.
4: I am not worthy to bear the king's arms, nor to follow the way.
6: Nay, it was the vision of the face that led us to thee.
4: What?
8: We were guided by a strange light that led us to thy peril. It was his light that brought us here. It was his love that saved thee.
4: I do not deserve such love.
6: Neither do we.
11: This wood is a place of dire enchantment. Let us make our way back to the path.
0: This is Lamplighter Theatre at lamplighter.net. Now, back to Lamplighter Theatre.
6: We have enjoyed our short time with thee, Sir Felix. But now thou must take thy path, and we must take ours.
8: Well, I can travel with thee a little longer to assist thee in thy way.
6: No, thou hast an assignment from the king, and so do we. It is here we must part.
4: Sir Felix, it has been an honor.
8: The honor is mine, to have seen the work of such a valiant warrior.
4: It was my foolishness that nearly cost my life and endangered the lives of my friends.
8: Take heart, my friend. Thy faith is not in thyself, but in the one thou seekest.
4: Onward, then, Sir Felix.
8: And onward, my brethren, to the eastward hills and the great city. Farewell.
4: Farewell.
6: Farewell.
4: Lovely cottage.
6: Oh, and a lovelier bed.
4: Oh, thy wounds. Wounds thou took on my behalf.
6: Oh, my friend.
4: Is there anything I can bring to thee?
6: Oh, bring me rest.
4: If I could.
6: Never have I felt the king's power and love as I did this evening. What a sight was that sunset, eh? The most beautiful of gifts.
4: Good dreams, Sir Arden. And yet, I sense a shadow approaching. This is a darkness deeper than night. What foes should bid me tremble? Am I not of the royal service?
9: Constant peered through the window into the darkness. There stood two black horses and one horseman, silent and still. A presence clothed in mystery and dread.
4: Nothing to fear. And yet... No sign nor sound, but stands silent in the darkness. Sir Ardent, there is a dread here that is beyond our world. A dread I cannot challenge with my sword.
6: A messenger. The voice told me.
4: The voice?
6: Come, let us face this mystery with a good heart.
4: No. This cannot be a messenger of the king. He is clothed in darkness.
6: I believe the darkness is our own fear. Whom seekest thou? Is it I? If thou truly art thy king's messenger, raise thy visor and show me thy face. Tis the messenger. Comes from the valley of the shadow. The second horse is for me.
4: No.
6: I have been told in my dream. I must go.
4: This is treachery.
6: No, Constant, it is destiny. Farewell, dear comrade. But grieve not. for this day I shall see the king in his glory. It is time to sheathe my sword.
4: But, Sir Arthur...
6: All my battles are finished, my friend. Fare thee well, Sir Constant.
4: Farewell, Sir Arthur.
12: 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Welcome back to Lamplighter Theatre.
9: Into the Pass of Tears, Sir Constant now trod. Here, in the depths of an abyss, the towering cliffs above him on either side blocked any memory of the sun. Day was little more than twilight, and the darkness of night was a heaviness and a foreboding. The desolation of this place chilled him to the core. And afterwards, its spell deepened hour by hour.
4: Sir, I was wondering if I might find lodging here. Wouldst thou close thy door against a lonely traveller? One who carries the emblem of the great king?
6: The emblem hath no power in this pass. Yet I will not close my door against a traveller. Enter, Sir Knight, and receive of what I have.
4: I thank thee.
6: And so, thou hast passed many a danger, yet none so perilous as that which meets thee now. For this pass is one which the bravest heart may fight in vain. It is strewn with broken blades and rusted armor.
4: What is this peril? Fear not to tell me.
6: It is beyond any that a man may bear, and few are those that sustain it. Under its spell they see the city beyond the hills is a dream and a mockery. And if they escape the pass, they are never again found in the splendid way. Never again do they bear the shield of the royal emblem.
4: These are not true knights, then. They are unfaithful deserters.
6: Speak no ill of them till thou hast known their challenge.
4: Thy rebuke is just. Tell me more.
6: I speak of terror and fear, cloaked in mystery. The holders of this pass are two veiled sisters who challenge every traveler who comes this way. And when they lay their hand upon their prey, the heart grows cold. The hand that holds the sword falls numb, and every bright hope dies. Sad is the doom of men whom they have touched.

0: Bright hope dies. Sad is the doom of men whom they have touched, for they sit ever after, gazing with hopeless eyes into a sunless world.
1: Surely some have defied their power and broken free.
0: Some have passed on as if victorious. Some...
1: I will challenge this peril with a good heart. Take me to the Veiled Sisters.
0: There is no need.
1: No need?
0: No door can keep them out. They will come to thee at the stroke of midnight. Mark these. They are the shield and sword of Sir Pellerin. He was a young knight, so confident and light of heart that men in those days called him Sir Pellerin the Glad. Long ago, he came to this pass and met the Veiled Sisters. And when they touched him, his assurance passed like a shadow. This sword and shield he cast away with many words of scorn.
1: And was he slain?
0: Better had he been slain. Let it be enough that he should serve his king no more. Think of him with compassion. For with compassion have I kept his armor.
1: That I will do. And I will also maintain the honor of the king's service. For I will not be taken unaware.
0: In this, thou wilt do better than Sir Pellerin. It is time.
2: And now stood before him two forms, clad in grey robes, whose misty outlines seemed to mingle with the shadows in the chamber. His heart was chilled, and all his world reeled and swayed.
3: It is useless to hold up thy shield. Even now, I am touching thy very heart. Thou knowest the truth in thy heart. There is no city beyond the hills. It is a fable, beautiful but false. The splendid way is a way of folly.
1: There were a great king. This evil could not be.
3: Yes, if there was a great king. Sister, I have touched his heart. It is ours.
1: The star. I am a knight of the great king. Answer me. Why are ye come? By whom are ye sent? In the name of the king, speak.
0: I am also a knight of the great king. In the name of the king, speak. Once, Pellerin the Glad.
1: Sir Pellerin.
0: Yes.
1: I will not leave thee, fellow knight. Put on thine armor, for thou shalt go with me.
0: The sisters have led us to the warden's castle.
1: I saw a light through thy window. last night, and I thought it was a stu-

0: orb. Now I see it is a shining tower made of gold.
1: Indeed it is.
2: Thou art Alexander the Warden. Oh, my lord.
1: Ah, Sir Pellerin. Thou believed my fortress here was but a legend. But now thou seest.
2: They that dwell in the village, oh, that they might know.
1: When the veiled sisters pass, I walk among thy dwellings at night. I knock and wait at thy doors. If any open to me, I go in and give them peace and lead them out of the pass. But men bar their doors, and I linger in vain.
2: I have heard thy quiet knock in the night, but I dared not open.
1: Nay, all is well now, and once more shalt thou be Pellerin the Glad.
2: I thank thee, Lord.
1: Sir Constant, the veiled sisters thou confronted are sorrow and pain. Though they have great power, they are under the king's rule. When thou spake to them in the king's name, they are commanded to lead thee to my presence. I have sought Sir Pellerin for a long time, for I loved him. By thy good courage, Sir Constant, thou hast been my hands, my feet. Well done.
0: I am grateful and honored, good sir. If I may ask, regarding the scars on thy brow, hast thou seen battle as well?
1: Yea. These are the scars of ancient thorns. For I too have faced the dire peril of the Pass of Tears. And I have overcome for thy sake.
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0: But, sir, I am not the Black Knight. I know nothing about piloting a boat, let alone in a storm. 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
6: We've heard it many times. 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
7: How can you even make a dent in that?
6: But what if leading a million people to Jesus was simpler than you think? 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And it started by making one new friend you can gradually lead to Jesus this next year.
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2: May 14th, numbing the pain. Have you ever had calluses on your hands? They usually appear after a long day of hard work when the skin has been exposed to continuous irritation. A callus can protect the hand from further damage, but it also makes it difficult to feel much of anything. Throughout our lives, we will be exposed to a lot of emotional pain. And to protect our heart, we may employ the same method of relief, developing a calloused exterior. But this has harmful effects. Today we'll meet Tracy Griffin, a woman who learned this firsthand. She's here to share her true story on this Unshackled Daily Devotional.
3: My mother was only 13 when I was born, and I became a ward of the state. I lived in a foster home. I was also beaten by my foster mother and sister. I became so depressed, I tried to commit suicide. The principal of my high school noticed the bruises and questioned me. Although my foster mother threatened to kill me if I reported them, the principal helped me escape that home, and I went to live with my birth mother. I had always thought being with her would be the answer to my emptiness, but I was wrong. We became friends, but I still felt dead inside. She and her boyfriend sold drugs, and one day the police raided her apartment. I was again put in a foster home. I met my real father when I was 18, and through him I met the man I married. My husband was good to me, bought us a home, and we had three daughters. I did whatever he wanted, but I was still dead inside, unable to love. We sent our daughters to a Christian school, and one of the teachers invited me to church. I heard the gospel and spoke with the pastor. He explained that being good does not get you to heaven. You must be born again. So I prayed to receive Christ, and my whole life changed. I am no longer afraid to love because the love of Jesus has transformed my life.
2: The Apostle John writes in 1 John chapter 4, verse 9, "In this was manifested the love of God toward us, because that God sent his only begotten Son into the world, that we might live through him." Friend, maybe you have experienced excruciating pain in your life, much like Tracy did. It's only natural that we want to protect ourselves from further pain by creating barriers, a thick skin, so to speak. But we can become numb, afraid to trust, and alone in our resolve. Instead, Jesus has provided healing. He offers a love that took the first step for us, a love that chose us and will never leave us. And in this love, we are able to love others free of fear. 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
5: 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All programs are available on audio tape, videotape, and in printed form. At the end of the program, there will be an address where you can contact the ministry. And now, here's Les Feldick with today's lesson.
6: But this chapter prophesies that one day, they're going to come alive, and they're going to come back to the land, and they're going to again become a viable nation. And we are certainly seeing at least the beginnings of that. They haven't come to the full culmination yet. That's still future, but we're seeing it start. All right, in Ezekiel chapter 37, we'll just start at verse 1. Now, I'll be doing a lot of reading in this chapter, and again, I always appreciate that even the television folks don't mind the fact that we read a lot of Scripture, so we're not going to apologize for that. But beginning of verse 1, the hand of the Lord, Ezekiel says, was upon me and carried me out in the Spirit of the Lord and set me down in the midst of the valley which was full of bones. Now, a bunch of us were in Israel not too long ago, and of course we just had a blast, didn't we? But our guide pointed to the valley of Kidron. And he made reference to this chapter that this is what the Jews call the Valley of Dry Bones. And of course, there are multitudes of graves as you look from Mount of Olives down across the Kidron Valley up to the old wall. But that's not what Ezekiel 37 is talking about. Ezekiel 37 is talking about the nation of Israel out of the land, out amongst the Gentile nations, scattered from one end of this world to the other. And Israel out of the land is a nation that's in its grave. And that's the whole concept that you have to remember as you read Ezekiel 37. This is dealing with the nation of Israel as they are scattered out amongst the Gentile nations without, at least at this time, without a land, without an altar, without a priesthood, which of course we know has been the lot of the Jew ever since 70 AD. But it's not going to stay that way. All right, now let's read on. Verse 2, and he caused me to pass by them round about, and behold, there were very many in the open valley, and they were very dry. Now, if you know anything about bones and decayed carcasses, you realize that the longer that bone or that skeleton lays out in the sun, the whiter they get and the drier they get. So what is emphasized here is that Israel has now been out of the land, the place of blessing, for a long time. And we know they were out there over 1900 years. Always remember, it's from 70 AD when Titus destroyed the city and the temple, and the Jews were scattered throughout the then known world, and they've been scattering throughout the whole world ever since. So they were very dry. They've been there a long time. And he said unto me, Son of man, can these bones live? Well, the normal answer from a human standpoint would have been what? No way. No way could a nation as tiny as Israel, completely subjugated by her Gentile enemies, could ever come back on the scene. Now, I guess when you have an agnostic or someone who has trouble believing the Bible as the Word of God, one of the most viable proofs that this book is supernatural, it is the Word of God, is the Jew. He is living proof today that this book knows what it's talking about. And so always keep that in mind, that this little nation should have been completely obliterated. They should have been totally assimilated into the various nationalities of the world. But they haven't. And they have maintained their identity. And of course, we now in our day and time have seen them going back to their land. And another miracle, whether you're aware of it or not, is the Hebrew language was dead. Even the Jews didn't speak Hebrew for hundreds and hundreds of years. But when some of the Zionists first anticipated going back to what we call the land of Palestine and making it a Jewish homeland, they just demanded that they were going to require people to, again, learn and speak Hebrew. And so if you go to Israel today, all the billboards and all the highway signs are Hebrew and English. And if Ezekiel or Daniel or any of these Old Testament characters would walk up to the ticket counter in Tel Aviv today, they could converse in their own language, Hebrew. And it's never happened before in human history. Never has a dead language ever been brought back to life as it has here. Another absolute proof of the prophetic word. So he says, prophesy, verse 4. Prophesy upon these bones and say unto them, O you dry bones, hear the word of the Lord. Now, the most that people know about Ezekiel 37 is the Negro spiritual, isn't it? The dry bones, the hip bone connected to you and so on and so forth. Well, that's where it came from. It's from this chapter. But it's speaking of something far more important than just a skeleton. Remember now, we're talking about the nation of Israel as they have been out there amongst the Gentile nations. Verse 5, thus saith the Lord God, unto these bones, in other words, to these Israelites scattered throughout the world, behold, I will cause breath to enter into you, and you shall live. In other words, a national breath. They're once again going to become a nation of people. Verse 6, I will lay sinews upon you and will bring up flesh upon you. Now remember, this is a symbolic language, and so it's merely speaking of that which was dead and seemingly without hope, all of a sudden is coming back. And remember, they're in the news every day. 7 days a week, the nation of Israel is in the news for some reason or another. But they haven't reached it yet that all this is looking forward to, but they're certainly well on their way. I will put flesh upon you, cover you with skin, and put breath in you, and you shall live, and you shall know that I am the Lord. Now, it's amazing that in spite of all that Israel has accomplished, the tremendous increase in agricultural production, and they're building everywhere. High-rise buildings are going up. Freeways are being built. It's just unbelievable. And yet, as unbelievable as well is the fact that they really do not give God any of the credit. They just claim that they're doing it on their own. But see, the Lord says that one day they'll realize they didn't do it on their own, that it was the work of their Almighty God. All right, verse 7. So I prophesied as I was commanded, and as I prophesied, there was a noise, and behold, a shaking. Now, naturally, we want you to see the illustration. This great valley floor just laying covered with dry bones. And that's what we want to mentally picture. And all of a sudden, those bones begin to move. And they begin to shake and rattle, and they begin to come together and form skeletons. And then pretty soon the flesh comes on them, and then the skin, and the day is coming when the life will come upon them. Now, all of this is just symbolic language with regard to the nation of Israel out there away from their homeland, scattered amongst the nations, seemingly with no hope of ever having a homeland. And little by little, began way back in the late 1890s, when a Jewish fellow by the name, I think it was Herzog, if I'm not mistaken, who began to dream of a homeland for the Jews. Well, the British government and some of the other powers at that time thought, well, they could set them aside some area, maybe in Africa someplace. But these Jews said, no, we don't want something in Africa. We want our own homeland. We want the land of our forefathers. And of course, we know now from history that it was quite a battle. The British fought them tooth and toenail all during the days after World War II. Very few people are aware of that. That as the Jews were escaping Europe from the Holocaust, the British Navy patrolled the Mediterranean Sea day and night, trying to intercept any of the boat people of that day, which of course were the Israelites or the Jews coming out of Europe. And if they intercepted them, they would intern them on the island of Cyprus, literally put them in refugee camps. But the few that got through, of course, went into the land of Israel and began by building the kibbutzes. And if you go to Israel, you'll more than likely visit a kibbutz, which is basically a farming community. but from their farming enterprises, they have expanded to where they have begun manufacturing, and some of them have tourist trade. They'll have their own hotels. But it was the kibbutz people, of course, who were the mainstay of that little ragtag army that defeated the Arabs then in 1948. It was quite a bit like our own Revolutionary War. Just the ragtag of farmers and common people with no military acumen whatsoever, and yet with the overhanding power of God, with just small arms, no tanks, no artillery, no air power, they, of course, fought the war in 1948 and established themselves as a little nation once again. Well, that's the shaking of the dry bones. All right, now let's read on. Verse 8, and when I beheld, lo, the sinews and the flesh came upon them, and the skin covered them. That much they've accomplished. But the last part still hasn't happened. And there was no breath in them, or I should say that is still the case. There is no spiritual breath as yet. Then verse 9, and he said unto me, prophesy unto the wind, son of man, and say to the wind, thus saith the Lord God, come from the four winds, see, and breathe upon these slain that they may live. Now, we're dealing now with the spiritual aspect, and so we see them in the land. They have their own government. They have their Knesset, what we would call our Congress, and they have a sovereignty of sorts, but still they're so dependent on Uncle Sam and some of the Western European nations for their financial stability. In fact, one of the first things our guide told us, we just consider ourselves the 51st state. And, you know, that was so apropos because they are dependent upon us, even though they are an independent state. All right, then read on. Verse 10, so I prophesied as he commanded, and the breath came into them, and they lived and stood upon their feet, an exceeding great army. Now, that was the vision that he saw, but in reality, it's the nation of Israel coming back to their homeland out of all the nations of the earth. Now you say, well, where do you get it? Well, you just read on, and as I've said so many times on this program, if you go far enough, the scripture interprets for you. Now look what it says in verse 11. Then he said unto me, son of man, these bones are the whole house of Israel. You see that? Not just the two tribes, the Jew, but the whole house of Israel. Now, I'm emphasizing that because there is a great move afoot who maintain that the Jews of today are only the residue of Judah and Benjamin, and the other 10 tribes have been lost, they've been destroyed, and they're no longer a viable entity. But that flies in the face of Scripture. Because even when you get to the book of Acts, when Peter addresses the Jews there on the day of Pentecost, what term does he use? Therefore, let the whole house of Israel know assuredly. Now, the whole house of Israel is not Judah and Benjamin. It's all 12 or even 13 tribes, if you want to include the two sons of Joseph. And so here again, we have the terminology that they are the whole house of Israel. Behold, they say, our bones are dried. Our hope is lost. Isn't that exactly what the Jew felt, especially prior and after World War II? No hope of having a homeland, no hope of having any congealing of their people. They were just isolated, usually in ghettos in various capital cities of Europe, and they thought there was no hope. And then all of a sudden, see, a sovereign God came into the picture. And they said, behold, our bones are dried, our hope is lost, we are cut off for our parts. And then I'd like to, just for sake of time, come down to verse 13, where God says, and you shall know that I am the Lord when I have opened your graves, O my people, and brought you up out of your graves. In other words, out of their place of their dispersion. I shall put, verse 14, my spirit in you, and you shall live, and I, God says, shall place you where? In your own land. Now, with all due respect to the Arabs, I mean, no one likes to give up what they call their homeland. And we certainly don't look down on them for feeling that way. But the scripture is so plain, whose land is the land of Palestine? It's the Jews. It was promised to Abraham, Isaac, and Jacob. And all of Scripture declares it as their land. Our United States government can go to its doom trying to change that. Other governments will go to their doom if they try to change that, because God has delineated this little strip of ground between the Mediterranean and the Jordan River as the homeland for his covenant people. All right, and I shall place your own land, then shall you know that I, the Lord, have spoken it and performed it. Now he comes on with another illustration. And we might as well look at it, because we're not going to have time to start Revelation in this half hour anyway. So now he goes on with yet another illustration, and he says to Ezekiel, moreover, verse 16, take a stick and write upon it for Judah. Now that was the southern kingdom, remember, Judah and Benjamin, the southern kingdom after the nation had been divided. Take one stick for Judah, and then take another stick for Ephraim and for all the house of Israel and his companions. That was the northern kingdom. So we have one stick representing the southern kingdom, Judah and Benjamin. The other stick is representing the 10 tribes to the north, which we normally call the northern kingdom, or Israel, or Ephraim. Now then, in verse 17, he says, join them one to another into what? One stick. See? And they shall become one in thy hand. A miracle. Just about like when Moses cast down his rod back there in Exodus. Ezekiel takes two separate sticks, one for Judah, one for the northern kingdom, and in his hand, those two become one. All right, now God again is showing not only Ezekiel, but us today, a tremendous lesson. Verse 18, and when the children of thy people shall speak unto thee, saying, wilt thou not show us what you mean by these? Then say unto them, thus saith the Lord God. Now, you know, I'm always emphasizing what is most important in the life of a believer is faith, isn't it? I think I'm getting to be known as emphasizing faith, taking God at his word. Now, who is saying this? God is saying it. What does he expect us to do? Believe it. And here's a good example. We believe that the nation of Israel is going to come back. They're going to be totally come together as, again, one nation, no longer divided, but all the tribes will be involved. Now then, reading on in let's drop down to verse 20. And the sticks whereon thou writest shall be in thy hand before their eyes, and say unto them, thus saith the Lord God, behold, I will take the children of Israel from among the heathen. Now remember, the word heathen in our Bible is just simply another word for Gentile. It doesn't necessarily mean that they're decrepit paganists or something like that, but the heathen are Gentiles from all the nations of the world. Whither they be gone, and I will gather them on every side and bring them into their own land. Now, see, we've been witnessing that ever since, like I said, the turn of the century, but especially now since World War II, as the Jews are just constantly coming back. I read in the Daily Oklahoman here just several weeks ago, where a speaker in Oklahoma City, I think it was the head of tourism from the nation of Israel, was speaking to a group of businessmen in Oklahoma City. And he gave this comparison. Now, this is shocking, at least it was to me. In order to get an idea of what Israel has absorbed in the last year or two of all these immigrants coming in, especially from Russia and Eastern Europe, Albania, and a few, of course, are coming out of the Arab nations, the number of Jews that have come into that little land, which is, remember, is only 40 miles wide, about 200 miles long at the very extremities. Now, that's not very large. But the number of people coming in from all these various parts of the world would be likened to if the whole nation of France would immigrate to America in 12 months of time. Could we absorb them? Just imagine what they're up against. Finding places for them to live, a food supply. They have to be put on welfare until they can get on their feet and find a job. It's tremendous, see? But we hear it on the news and it goes in one ear and out the other. But if you just stop to think of the comparison, if the whole

0: So be aware of this. All right, and so God is bringing them back. And then verse 22, and I will make them one nation in the land upon the mountains of Israel. Now, there again, I think that's where it's good for people to get there and to see how much of that land is just utter mountains, see? It's got its beautiful valleys, it's got beautiful farming area, but so much of it is just rugged mountains. But here they are building on those mountainsides, high-rise apartments, just one right after the other. It's just beyond our comprehension. But, all right, read on. And one king shall be king to them all. See, now they haven't come to that place yet. This is still future. They're still waiting for and they're looking for their king. And again, as you go up and down now the highways of Israel, there are big yellow billboard signs in Hebrew that in so many words, I don't remember the exact, but to prepare for the coming of the Messiah. And so there are some Jews that are suddenly aware that everything is being set for their Messiah to come. Now, of course, they don't look at it as we do, as a return, but as his first coming. They remember they do not recognize Christ as the Messiah, but they are looking for the coming now of their Messiah. They realize the signs of the times are building so rapidly that Israel should be ready for her Messiah. All right, so the day is coming, and that's why we're going to study the book of Revelation, because all of that is going to build to the coming of the King of Kings. All right, and so verse 22 again, I will make them one nation in the land upon the mountains of Israel, and one king shall be king to them all. They shall be no more two nations, neither shall they be divided into two kingdoms any more at all. Neither shall they defile themselves any more with their idols, nor with their detestable things, nor with any of their transgressions, but I will save them out of all their dwelling places wherein they have sinned, and God says he will what? Cleanse them. So they shall be my people, and I will be their God. Now you see, that hasn't happened yet. Tonight you'd have to say, it's lo am I. And what does that mean? They're not my people. And you remember, I've been showing that as we come up through the Old Testament, how many times even Moses would say, they're not my people. And God says, they're not mine either. And all the way through, God will use the term to Daniel and others, thy people. He's not calling them my people tonight. Even though we know he has his hand over them, he's watching over them, yet they are completely out of fellowship with him. Now, probably Jewish people who are listening to me teach this, that may not go down very easy. And I do have some. You'd be surprised how many Jewish folk are calling me. And most of them are complimentary. And they're beginning to see what the Old Testament is really talking about. But nevertheless, no one likes to be called in a position of, lo am I, not my people. But the day is coming when they will be God's people. And they're going to have a new heart. And God is going to cleanse them, and they will. Well, I wanted to go to Jeremiah 31:31, when the new covenant will become a reality. When God says, I will make a new covenant with the house of Israel. Not like that old covenant of law, but a new covenant where no one will have to be taught the word of God. No one will have to be told what the law commands. But under that new covenant, every Israelite will just have the heart of God within them. They will be an obedient people. They will be a people of faith and believing. They'll be cleansed from all their iniquity, and they're going to prosper materially. See, and that's always the way it's been in the Old Testament economy. And when the Jews were obedient, when they were faithful, then what did God do? He blessed them with material blessings. Now, that's not for us in the New Testament, but for Israel, it was always part and parcel that when they were obedient, God blessed them. And so we know that the day is coming when they're just going to be showered with all the blessings of their God. They're going to enjoy the King and his kingdom. They're going to be the top of the nations instead of the tail. And they're going to lend to the nations instead of borrow.
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5: There is a new cult in our society. This powerful cult has taken over the church and the unchurched. Let's just call it the cult of the new. It is a very simple but deceptive doctrinal statement. Anything new is automatically good. Happiness is found in whatever is new. This cult of the new has a powerful draw. It says your current car won't bring you happiness. A new car will. Your house is not good enough. You need a new house. You've been wearing those clothes and that jewelry for a while. You just need new clothes and jewelry. Even music, books, ideas, they must all be replaced by whatever is new. If it's a new idea, it's almost automatically a New York Times bestseller. But this idea that anything new is better than the old is at the root of much of the financial problems we're facing as a nation. Don't fall for this new cult. Instead, try the peaceful life of contentment. Guidelines are right there in the Bible. It will help you break out of the cult of the new. 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
6: 91.5, God knew from the beginning that it wasn't good for man to be alone. 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Today on Turning Point, Dr. David Jeremiah examines this God-given gift of the family and offers some proven tools from Scripture to help you serve and strengthen your own. From God, I Need Some Answers, here's David to introduce his message, How Can I Help My Family?
7: Well, there are two Psalms that deal with the subject of the family, Psalm 127 and 128. 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Did you know that Turning Point has a ministry to help you and your family? 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And then articles that are written to add value to your Christian life and give you perspective on how to live for God. This magazine is specifically geared toward the healthy soul, helping you keep your soul right with God. And I hope you get this magazine. If you don't, I hope you will get it. Simply ask for it when you get in touch with us. Just say, please send me the magazine, and it'll be on its way to you as soon as it comes off the press. The next issue we can get to you will be in your hands soon. It is a wonderful asset and a wonderful wonderful tool for walking with the Lord. Take advantage of it as you have opportunity. Well, here's part one of this intriguing message from Psalms. How can I help my family?
8: It's kind of interesting to jump back from Psalm 127 and look at the last couple of verses of Psalm 126, because here's an overarching principle that really does affect the family. It says, those who sow in tears shall reap in joy. He who continually goes forth weeping, bearing seed for sowing, shall doubtless come again with rejoicing, bringing sheaves with him. It's a reminder to us that in all of life, the principle of sowing and reaping is in vogue. And in our families, that's true, isn't it? What happens in our family has a lot to do with what input we give. And unfortunately, many of us try every modern approach to family life, only to discover that while it may fix one part of the family, it ends up messing up all the rest of the family. Well, God has a better idea. And in case you're a little bit skeptical about listening to something from the Bible on the family, could I remind you that the family is God's idea? In fact, it's God's primary idea. The church was God's idea too, but the family was God's idea long before the church. Civil government, that came from the mind of God too, but long before there was civil government, God thought of the family. In fact, if you go by its place in the Word of God, apart from human life itself, the family is one of God's first great ideas for us in this universe. In the very beginning of the Bible, God looked at man alone and he said, it is not good that man should be alone. And he brought a woman to him, and family began. So if God had the idea about the family, doesn't it make a little bit of sense to you that maybe he might have something to say about how we could make it work? How it should work? And I'll tell you what, not only here in the Psalms, but throughout all of the Bible, God has some incredible truth for those who are willing to dig for it to help us build families that will bring honor and glory to his name. Now, there are four principles that I want you to see in Psalm 127. We will barely get to Psalm 128, but they're connected, and I want to show you some things there if I have time. The first thing I want you to note about building your family and helping your family, principle number one, is that if you're going to be successful, you have to place God at the head of your home. Notice what the psalmist says, unless the Lord builds the house, they labor in vain who build it. This psalm begins with the most important truth in building a home. It says, unless the Lord builds it, it isn't going to work. It is a truth that is so simple in saying, but so challenging in doing. This verse is teaching us that there is only one builder in the home, and that builder is God. There is only one architect for the home. God, who had the idea of the home, is the one who wants to be at the head of the home. And men and women, until you put God at the center of your home, all of your attempts to try to make family life what you want it to be will be attempts in frustration. And that's what the psalm says. Unless you let him build the home, you're going to do it in vain, which means you're going to go through a lot of frustration and experience a lot of emptiness and get down the road and think, this is it. How many people do you know that thought that if they could just get all the things that their family wanted, that their family then would be a good, strong family and everything would be together? And how many kids do you know, maybe some of them hang out with you, some of them are at your place trying to get in on the family life you have because they've got so many things, but they've got no family. And there's no one there. And that's not God's plan, you see. If God's plan was that family life was how much stuff you had, then very few of us would even be candidates, would we? We would be stuck where we are. No, God has a better plan. God says that he wants to be the head of your home. Now, I want to take just a moment and debunk that, if I might. Because some of you are saying, you know, there's no way I'm going to install halos on my kids. They wouldn't look right. They wouldn't fit. It's not going to work. We're not going to say Bible verses like mantras around home. We don't have plaques up in every room that says God is the head of this house and little verses, and we don't have a promise box at the breakfast table. Is that what it means to put God at the head of your home? Isn't it interesting how we get stuck on all the externals? We focus on all the little trinkets of the family. I just like to give you a testimony of my family growing up days. I knew that God was central in the home I grew up in. But I got to tell you something. It wasn't because of a lot of the things that we might focus on. You know, when I think back on my growing up days, I didn't know God was at the head of my home because we read the Bible after dinner at night. In fact, I got to tell you, a lot of those times were very forgettable, very forgettable. And that doesn't mean that it's not important to do that. It just means that that's not the issue. It wasn't even the fact that my parents were involved in institutional ministry. The thing, as I look back on it, that's very incredibly clear to me is this. It's a very simple thought. And that is that God was very important to my parents. That God was very important to them. That somehow in all the stuff we did and everything we're involved in, he always was there as a part of the picture. Most of the time he was the centerpiece. But wherever he was a part of our family. And as I grew up, I couldn't escape that. It wasn't that my mom and dad preached at me all the time, but it was the sense that I had that in our family life, God was important. Is God important in your home? Is he sort of a matter of convenience, maybe? You see, we communicate our values where they really are. You can't fake it with kids. Can I get a witness? You can't fake it with kids. They know. You can try to make them believe that God's important, but it's not going to get through unless he really is. So maybe the best thing we could do before we install God at the head of our home is install him at the head of our life and then ask him to live that out little by little in our families. Enough said about that. I think we know that to be true. Family isn't going to work unless God is at the head of the home. But I want you to notice this next principle, which is pretty incredible in my way of thinking because it's so contemporary. Principle number two says that if you're going to have a home that really makes a difference, you have to put parenting at the top of your priority list. Now, notice what the psalmist says. Unless the Lord builds the house, they labor in vain who build it. First thing I wrote down in my notes is that God agrees with what I've always suspected, and that is that being a parent is labor. Can I get a witness to that? Ladies, you thought it started at the beginning of labor pains and stopped when the child was born? No, it continues throughout all of life, and it isn't very nice of you to include us in it either. We thought we were free from all of this. Being a parent is labor. It's hard work. It's such an incredibly simple concept, but it is losing its value in our culture today because parenting is being pushed over on the edge while moms and dads pursue their professional goals and purposes in life, and parenting is getting a lick and a promise, and we can't figure out what's gone wrong in our families. I want to tell you something, that unless you are willing to work at being a parent, God's the architect, but he needs laborers. And there are two laborers in most homes. In some homes, there's just one laborer. There's a single parent listening to me right now who's thinking, boy, you think it's work trying to do it with two of you. You ought to try doing it with just one. But God is saying to us that while he's given us the plan, he's the architect, he's the builder, we're the laborers, and we've got to put in the time and make parenting important or it won't work. Wherever I go to speak, or especially if I'm with pastors, we have a question and answer time. One of the first questions they always ask, and I've just gotten prepared for it, so I thought I better get an answer. is, can you tell us a little bit about your priorities? Well, you know, priorities are important because they govern your life. And it's one thing to talk about your priorities. It's another thing to put your priorities into perspective and put them into operation and then live by them. I remember going away and getting some time alone with the Lord and really sitting down and trying to crystallize some years back, okay, Jeremiah, what are your priorities? And I'll tell you, it's one of the most important times I've ever spent in my life, because I believe that with what God has done here in this place, apart from a clear understanding in my mind, and yet I struggle with these all the time, but a clear understanding of what my priorities are, I would be making a lot of really bad decisions right now. So let me tell you what they are. They don't necessarily have to be yours, but most of us are going to fall into the pattern of these priorities. Number one, I'm a person, and I better take care of my personal relationship with God. God's number one. In fact, he says he must be number one. He's a jealous God. He doesn't want anybody in between me and him. He's number one in my life. And so I have to cultivate that relationship. I have to spend time with God. I have to make God number one. Secondly, I'm a partner, and I've got a wife, a wonderfully, wonderfully good wife. God is first, Donna second. Thirdly, I'm a parent, and I've got children, four of them. And they're the most important thing in my life outside of God and Donna. And every day of my life, I have to fight to preserve that priority. Because you see, when I'm at a football game, I'm not at three or four other places where people think I should be. Or if I'm at a dinner sometime, I've said no to other things. And you know, there's an awful lot of pressure and a lot of expectations about what you should be doing with your life. But I want to tell you, as best as I know how to tell you, that my children are third in my life. The only thing ahead of them is God and Donna. I had it tested when I was invited to speak at a convention up at Arrowhead Springs. I was asked to go and speak to a group of 450 women at a women's Bible study. We agreed that was an opportunity that I should take. They wanted me to teach the life of David, and I had just preached through the life of David, so we went. You know, we had this thing all scheduled out way out in the future. I knew the basketball season was over. I don't schedule anything during basketball season that conflicts with the ball games if I can help it. Not anything during football season. So I was so excited, you know, this thing is out here in March. Well, then our wonderful basketball team got good about halfway through the year. And they started getting better and better, and they started winning, and they won, and they won, and they won. They got in the playoffs, and they kept winning, and I kept looking at this date that was over here. And we kept getting closer and closer to the date, and would you believe, I was scheduled to be at Arrowhead Springs from Thursday through Saturday, and our guys won all their games and were supposed to play for the city championship on Saturday morning at 10 o'clock in the sports arena, and I'm supposed to be at Arrowhead Springs. You gotta be kidding. Well, I'll tell you, I got up to Arrowhead Springs and told them that we'd speak anytime they wanted us on Thursday and however many times they wanted us on Friday, but we were coming home on Saturday. I'll never forget this. We got to Arrowhead Springs, went into that beautiful hotel up there, which is the Campus Crusade headquarters, and there was a lady who came through the lobby, and she said, "Are you Dr. Jeremiah?" And I said, "Yes." "Oh," she said, "we're so glad you're here." And she said, "Let me just tell you right up front, we're so glad you're not staying for Saturday." I thought, this poor lady hadn't even heard me speak yet, and she's already made up her mind. And then she said something I will never forget. She said, "What you don't understand," and she smiled, "is that we are all wives of executive husbands. They fund this ministry so that we can do what we do with Bible study." And she said, "It's just so incredibly encouraging to see somebody in a position of leadership make a decision in favor of their family." During the afternoon, I'll never forget this, it was one of the last sessions, and a lady got up and she ran out of the building. She had tears coming down her face. And you know, let me just make this momentary announcement. That's really unnerving to a speaker. You know, if you feel the urge that you just have to get out of here and it's really life-threatening, you know, go for it. But when I see you leave, especially if you look like you're troubled, my mind cycles back over everything I've said for the last 5 minutes. Well, that happened, and I went to the director of the conference, and I mentioned this lady who had left, and I said, could you please see if I might have said something that offended her? She came back to me later. She said, Pastor, don't worry about it. She didn't offend her. She had heard about what you were doing because we had to announce that you were going to be here on Saturday, and you weren't even talking about it, but while she was seated in the meeting, it really became a matter of great concern to her. Her daughter was playing for the state championship in Denver, Colorado on Saturday, and she got under such conviction, she got up out of the meeting, went and packed all her duds, got on the next plane, and went home. What are we talking about? We're talking about putting our children in a place where once in a while they understand that they're important. Making parenting a priority. I want to tell you something. If we didn't do anything else with our life, making parenting a priority is pretty much a full-time task. Amen? Amen. Number three. Keep reading in your Bibles. Principle number three is protect your family from destructive influences. Verse 2 changes the metaphor just a bit. It says, the watchman stays awake in vain. It is vain for you to rise up early, to sit up late. Unless the Lord guards the city, the watchman stays awake in vain. We've been in the family building business. We've seen the family get built like you build a house. Now we have a picture of a city that is a protection for its people. And the writer of the Psalms changes the picture, and he says, unless the Lord keeps the city, the people who try to keep it are doing it in vain. And he's still talking about the family. That's evident. And what he's talking about is the fact that while it is important for us to come to God and let him be the builder of our families, when our families are built, we have to come back to God and ask him to help us be the watchman over our families. And it's a picture of a parent looking out over his family and protecting it and watching out for it. Boy, if there's ever been a day when we needed to do that, this is the day. Now, the interesting thing here is that the psalmist once again puts us in partnership with God. Just as there's one builder and two laborers, and we're working together on the same project, there's one who is the watchman, but we're to be watchmen with him. You see it? Unless the watchman, who is the Lord, is working, then we who are also watching aren't going to understand it. So what the psalmist is saying is we're in partnership with God in building our homes, and we're in partnership with God in protecting our homes. Are you with me? There's a man who has written a great deal about the family, and I come to love his writings. His name is Steve Farrar. Maybe you've seen some of his books. He said, rather indelicately, I don't let my children watch network TV for the same reason I don't let them drink out of the toilet. Now, I probably would have said that a little differently than he said it, but he got his point across, right? Now, I understand the necessity of work, and God knows if that's something you have to do to make ends meet, that's one thing, but if you're doing it to live at another standard of living, it's a foolish decision. Because you're giving up your children for more toys. What a trade. And what God is trying to help us understand is this, that we not only have to build our homes, once we build them, we have to stand over them and be protecting of them, care about them. I want to share this with you because I think it's a very practical, hands-on sort of thing. If you're in partnership with God in protecting your family, how do you do it? Well, how do you do anything in partnership with God? It ultimately involves prayer. I read an article written by Suzanne Fields in which she talked about this whole matter of praying, how important it is for couples to pray for their children. And right after that, I had been given a book by Patrick Morley. It's called Man in the Mirror. It's got articles about the kinds of things that we struggle with as men. Articles about children and about our relationship with our wife and how we deal with our jobs and how we deal with our money and all the temptations that come as a part of our maleness. Patrick Morley, in his book, talked about seven couples who were all new Christians who started to meet in a prayer group, and the result of their prayers are so dramatic that he said, I verified their story personally. These couples were naive, new Christians, and they discovered when they met for the first time that they all had something in common, and that is that they all had children who were not saved. In fact, a total of 23 of them. Someone brought a verse to their first Bible study that said this, believe in the Lord Jesus Christ and you will be saved and your household. Acts 16:33, they took it as a promise from God that God was going to save all their kids. And they started to meet together, all of them, and they began to pray for the 23 children who God had given them who were outside of Christ. And each week as they faithfully prayed for these children, over the course of 2 years, all 23 kids committed their lives to Christ. In a Denver crusade, Dr. Billy Graham spoke about this verse of scripture in Acts, and he said that they had learned through their own study that in homes where the father came to faith in Christ first, the entire family came to faith in 60% of the situations. Where the wife came first, it was 40 to 50. Where the children came first, 25% of them saw their entire family become Christians. Now, what does that say? That if you want the families of America to be changed, you've got to change the fathers, because they have the greatest influence in the home in bringing others to faith. The way that this is all going to change in our families, in our partnership with God, in the protection of our home, is through prayer.
7: You know, one of the big surprises most people have is when they examine the population of many churches, they find very few men, multitudes of women, but men are in the minority. I'm happy to tell you that in the church that I pastor, every Tuesday night, we have a men's Bible study that has about 450 men in it. It is quite the thing to be a part of. Seated at tables around the Generations building, we have a speaker and we discuss the Word of God and pray for each other and encourage ourselves in the Lord, and we encourage one another in the family. Never has there been a need for that more than there is today, when the disintegration of families seems to be so rampant. Here in the Bible, we have some hope and some help for our families. And I'm glad you have been listening, because we've been sharing those things, and we'll continue tomorrow in the next edition of Turning Point to add to these wonderful truths about the family. I hope you'll join us then. I'm David Jeremiah. Thank you for listening.
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11: 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I'm Greg Patton in the New America. 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
12: 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I'm Greg Patton. 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
13: Better than gold. This reading from The Word. Now we continue reading from Proverbs in the Bible as wisdom is speaking. Proverbs 8:17. I love those who love me, and those who diligently seek me will find me. Riches and honor are with me, enduring wealth and righteousness. My fruit is better than gold, even pure gold, and my yield better than choicest silver. I walk in the way of righteousness, in the midst of the paths of justice, to endow those who love me with wealth, that I may fill their treasuries. The Lord possessed me at the beginning of his way, before his works of old. From everlasting I was established, from the beginning, from the earliest times of the earth. When there were no depths, I was brought forth, when there were no springs abounding with water. Before the mountains were settled, before the hills I was brought forth, while he had not yet made the earth and the fields, nor the first dust of the world. When he established the heavens, I was there. When he inscribed a circle on the face of the deep, when he made firm the skies above, when the springs of the deep became fixed, when he set for the sea its boundary, so that the water would not transgress his command, when he marked out the foundations of the earth, then I was beside him as a master workman, and I was daily his delight, rejoicing always before him, rejoicing in the world, his earth, and having my delight in the sons of men. Now therefore, O sons, listen to me, for blessed are they who keep my ways. Heed instruction and be wise, and do not neglect it. Blessed is the man who listens to me, watching daily at my gates, waiting at my doorposts. For he who finds me finds life and obtains favor from the Lord. But he who sins against me injures himself. All those who hate me love death. Proverbs chapter 9. Wisdom has built her house. She has hewn out her seven pillars. She has prepared her food. She has mixed her wine. She has also set her table. She has sent out her maidens. She calls from the tops of the heights of the city. Whoever is naive, let him turn in here. To him who lacks understanding, she says, come, eat of my food and drink of the wine I have mixed. Forsake your folly and live, and proceed in the way of understanding. He who corrects a scoffer gets dishonor for himself, and he who reproves a wicked man gets insults for himself. Do not reprove a scoffer, or he will hate you. Reprove a wise man, and he will love you. Give instruction to a wise man, and he will be still wiser. Teach a righteous man, and he will increase his learning. The fear of the Lord is the beginning of wisdom, and the knowledge of the Holy One is understanding. For by me your days will be multiplied, and years of life will be added to you. If you are wise, you are wise for yourself, and if you scoff, you alone will bear it. For more info about this ministry, our website is the-word.info. Once again, the-word.info. Reading the Word of God without comment, This is Nicholas Hope.
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1: "It is through dying to concern for self that we are born to new life with God and others. In such dying and rebirth, we find that life is lent to be spent. 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
2: this is Real Family Life with Dave and Ann Wilson.
1: Because there's life principles you can learn from. In fact, I heard a famous national championship college football coach recently say, trials can make you better or bitter. The choice is yours.
0: I thought that was your quote.
1: Well, he might have got it from my sermon, but he's right. Because adversity can make you bitter because you can get mad and mad at life, mad at God, mad at the situation. But winners go through the same adversity as other people and they make a choice. And the choice is, I'm going to come out of this better. And even as a team, we or as a family or as a marriage, we're going to come out of this better. And it literally is a choice that has to be made in the storm.
0: But I also think it's a prayer. God, help me to not be bitter, but to be better. We're Ann and Dave Wilson, and that's Real Family Life.
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2: 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Evidence proving God and the Bible. Exhibit 3D.
3: There is an idea that is constantly pushed in the media and academia that says that valid scientists can't really believe in God or the Bible. But here are some actual statements from famous scientists. John Wheeler, astronomer and physics professor at Princeton University, said, "Slight variations in physical laws such as gravity or electromagnetism would make life impossible. The necessity to produce life lies at the center of the universe's whole machinery and design." Polish astronomer Nicholas Copernicus, developer of the heliocentric theory of the solar system, said, "The universe has been wrought for us by a supremely good and orderly creator." And Isaac Newton, English mathematician and physicist, one of the greatest scientists of all time, said, "The solar system itself could not have been produced by blind chance or fortuitous causes, but only by a cause very well skilled in mechanics and geometry."
2: One more reason to believe.
3: A message from WHCB 91.5 FM.

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0: differences between God's mind and man's mind. This is today's Creation Moments. And now, here's our Creation Moments host, Ian Taylor.
1: It was only a few years ago that excited supporters of the Big Bang Theory for the origin of the universe announced that it appeared that their theory had been proven. Now their unverified conclusions are being seriously questioned on several avenues. Even as it was being announced that the Big Bang Theory was proven, verification was being made on other results showing that the Big Bang Theory is probably wrong. William G. Tift of the University of Arizona had been looking at lists of red shifts from the distant galaxies. He plotted the red shifts corrected for the effects of the Earth's motion on a graph. If the red shifts from these objects are the result of their speeding away from the Earth, their red shifts should be evenly spread over the known range of red shifts. Tift found that they were not. The red shifts are clumped into patterns. The intervals are about 72 kilometers per second, with some half that value and some one-third of that value. Astronomers from the Royal Observatory in Edinburgh verified his results. A second study by Tift has shown that galaxy redshifts measured from the Earth have changed in just a few years. This change is completely unexpected by proponents of the Big Bang Theory. One suggestion is that redshifts may be some sort of decay phenomena rather than expansion of the universe. How could human beings expect to understand a universe created by the author of Scripture when they reject Scripture itself?
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The number is 423-878-6279. 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

0: You're listening to 91.5 The Blessing, WHCB, Bristol, Kingsport, Johnson City. 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
0: Welcome to the Bible Class. We're continuing in our study of the book of Amos, one of the minor prophets. Amos, who lived and worked about 800 years before Christ, from Judah, having been born some 12 miles south and lived 12 miles south of Jerusalem, and yet prophesying to the northern kingdom of Israel. And we're at Amos chapter 1, verse 1, the words of Amos, who was among the herdmen of Tekoa, which he saw concerning Israel in the days of Uzziah, king of Judah, and in the days of Jeroboam, the son of Joash, king of Israel, 2 years before the earthquake. And he said, "The Lord will roar from Zion and utter his voice from Jerusalem, and the habitations of the shepherds shall mourn, and the top of Carmel shall wither. Thus saith the Lord, for three transgressions of Damascus, and for four, I will not turn away the punishment thereof, because they have threshed Gilead with threshing instruments of iron. But I will send a fire into the house of Hazael, which shall devour the palaces of Ben-Hadad. I will break also the bar of Damascus, and cut off the inhabitant from the plain of Avon, and him that holdeth the scepter from the house of Eden. And the people of Syria shall go into captivity unto Kir, saith the Lord. Thus saith the Lord, for three transgressions of Gaza, and for four, I will not turn away the punishment thereof, because they carried away captive the whole captivity to deliver them up to Edom. But I will send a fire on the wall of Gaza, which shall devour the palaces thereof. And I will cut off the inhabitant from Ashdod, and him that holdeth the scepter from Ashkelon. And I will turn mine hand against Ekron, and the remnant of the Philistine shall perish, saith the Lord God. Thus saith the Lord, for three transgressions of Tyrus, and for four, I will not turn away the punishment thereof, because they delivered up the whole captivity to Edom, and remembered not the brotherly covenant. But I will send a fire on the wall of Tyrus, and which shall devour the palaces thereof. Thus saith the Lord, for three transgressions of Edom, and for four, I will not turn away the punishment thereof, because he did pursue his brother with the sword, and did cast off all pity, and his anger did tear perpetually, and he kept his wrath forever. But I will send a fire upon Teman, which shall devour the palaces of Bozra. Thus saith the Lord, for three transgressions of the children of Ammon, and for four, I will not turn away the punishment thereof, because they have ripped up the women with child of Gilead, that they may enlarge their border. But I will kindle a fire in the wall of Rabbah, and it shall devour the palaces thereof with shouting in the day of battle, with a tempest in the day of the whirlwind. And their king shall go into captivity, he and his princes together, saith the Lord." Now that's the reading of 15 verses there, chapter 1. of the book of Amos. Amos, preaching at the time of Uzziah, king of Judah, preaching 776 to 763 or so. Some would say 755, but you get the picture. It's about 800 years before Christ. And he traveled north to Bethel to preach on what was virtually foreign soil for him. With this direct call of God to his work, here he is preaching in Bethel, or as they called it, Bethel, that's house of God, but it was a center of idol worship. That's where Jeroboam II lived, and he had opposition, of course, and Amos would find opposition and opposition and opposition, and so when he finished preaching there, he went back to Judah and wrote his message. And so while you attack the social evils of people and paganized worship, Amos had to also issue a call of repentance. Repentance as the only escape of judgment of God. But here he is, talking, speaking, preaching to the people who would listen. Damascus, Philistia, Tyre and Sidon, Edom, Ammon. He'll be preaching against Moab, and then Judah, and then Israel. But what he does is he throws a broad net, if you will. He puts that broad net out to the nations round about, and then he's going to draw it in to these. There was this earthquake that's mentioned as we begin the book of Amos, 2 years before the earthquake. Zechariah mentioned the earthquake in Zechariah 14:5. Josephus, the Jewish Roman historian, related the earthquake to the fact that Uzziah was trying to act in the place of a priest. But in any event, the earthquake happened, and it was such an act of destruction that it became very well known at this time. Notice verse 2, God will roar as a lion. God roaring as a lion. Now, we don't have that figure elsewhere that I can find in Scripture. And when it mentions Carmel, it's not necessarily Carmel itself. They, being the commentators, believe that it is a figure that's used to mean a garden land, the prosperity that Israel was enjoying. And that was what he was apparently trying to bring with the word Carmel, because Carmel was such a beautiful place. The saying of for three transgressions and for four, and that was a way to say for innumerable transgressions. I'm not going to interfere with them. I'm not going to interfere with the sin that's going on, but I will destroy them. And the reference to Hazael, by the way, Hazael was the founder of the Syrian kings. Ben-Hadad was Hazael's son and successor, and so when he talks about devouring the palaces of Ben-Hadad, that would be the successors of Hazael, the successors of the Syrians. Heathen worship was centered in Baalbek near Damascus, and that was the Bar of Damascus, if you will. The place called Kir, K-I-R, is where Tiglath-Pileser exiled the Syrians. We don't know where that is, unless some archaeologists have found it recently. And yet that is a real spot. It was a place of punishment. Now, Gaza was a merchant city. It was a trade city. And they trafficked in slaves. Israel had many of its people made captive by the Edomites. And then they were sold into slavery in this location of Gaza, or Gaza. When it speaks in verse 9 of not remembering the brotherly covenant, it's talking about the covenant between Hiram, king of Tyre, and David and Solomon. Apparently that agreement between these kings, Hiram, king of Tyre, we would see him as being the one that provided things for David. But apparently in that agreement there was a prohibition against the selling of Hebrews into slavery. And they had forgotten it. Teman here mentioned is Edom. One of the principal cities, actually, of Edom. And so when it says, I will send fire upon Teman, verse 12, it's one of the major cities of the Edomites. You'll remember the Ammonites were descendants of Lot through Lot's younger, it was Lot's son by his younger daughter in that crude situation. His name was Ben-Ami. So the Ammonites came from this incestuous relationship. Rabbah is the capital city of the Ammonites. We know that the Ammonites are now the Hashemites, and Ammon, A-M-M-A-N, is the old Ammon, A-M-M-O-N, revised. And so when you look at Ammon, the capital of Jordan, you're looking at the Ammonites. Now, continuing in chapter 2, thus saith the Lord, for three transgressions of Moab, and for four, I will not turn away the punishment thereof, because he burned the bones of the king of Edom into lime. But I will send a fire upon Moab, and it shall devour the places of Kerioth, and Moab shall die with tumult, with shouting, and with the voice of the trumpet. And I will cut off the judge from the midst thereof, and will slay all the princes thereof with him, saith the Lord. Thus saith the Lord, for three transgressions of Judah, and for four, I will not turn away the punishment thereof, because they have despised the law of the Lord, and have not kept his commandments, and their lies caused them to err, after the which their fathers have walked. But I will send a fire upon Judah, and it shall devour the palaces of Jerusalem. Thus saith the Lord, for three transgressions of Israel, and for four, I will not turn away the punishment thereof, because they sold the righteous for silver, and the poor for a pair of shoes. That pant after the dust of the earth on the head of the poor, and turn aside the way of the meek, and a man and his father will go in unto the same maid to profane my holy name. And they lay themselves down upon clothes laid to pledge by every altar, and they drink the wine of the condemned in the house of their God. Yet destroyed I the Amorite before them, whose height was like the height of cedars, and he was strong as the oaks, yet I destroyed his fruit from above and his roots from beneath. Also I brought you up out of the land of Egypt and led you 40 years through the wilderness to possess the land of the Amorite. And I raised up your sons for prophets and your young men for Nazarites. Is it not even thus, O ye children of Israel, saith the Lord? But you gave the Nazarites wine to drink and commanded the prophets, saying, prophesy not. Behold, I am pressed under you as a cart is pressed that is full of sheaves. Therefore the flight shall perish from the swift, and the strong shall not strengthen his force, neither shall the mighty deliver himself, neither shall he stand that handleth the bow, and he that is swift of foot shall not deliver himself, neither shall he that rideth the horse deliver himself. And he that is courageous among the mighty shall flee away naked in that day, saith the Lord. And that concludes the reading of chapter 2. And in this chapter, as we said, he starts out with Moab and pronounces judgment. Then he goes to Judah and then to Israel. And he pronounces a greater judgment, or a longer pronouncement of judgment, perhaps would be the better way to say it, is found from verses 6 through 16, where Amos is telling what's going to happen to Israel. It is, I think, at least in my way of considering it, it is frightening to see what was prophesied. And of course, these prophecies did come to pass. It took less than 50 years for them to come to pass after they had been pronounced by God's man. But to see the pronouncement of this woe that is yet to come, and to see why. Again, it's because of sin. We understand that, but the pronouncement of what the sins are shattering, are chilling, because they're the sins of our nation. They're the sins of our society. They're the sins of the world around us, even in this day. And if God judged all of these nations for their sin, will he not also judge our nation for its sin? Will he not also judge our society for its sin? Will he not also judge those nations around about us for their sin? And the answer is yes, because God is righteous, and he will and is making those judgments, and will make them plainer and plainer and plainer as time goes on. We remember that Moab was the nation that descended from the son of Lot by his elder daughter. So we have the Ammonites descending from Lot, from his younger daughter, in that incestuous relationship. And now we have Moab mentioned, being the nation descended from the son of Lot by his oldest daughter. And here we see the capital of Moab is mentioned as Kerioth. When we look at verse 3, I will cut off the judge from the midst thereof, slay all the princes thereof with him, saith the Lord. The term judge is used of a king. And so the king is going to be destroyed. The king served as a judge. That was a historical perspective. It's what kings did. They judged whether you were innocent or guilty. They judged whether you paid much or little. They judged all of that sort of thing. In verse 7, we see that they pant after the dust of the earth on the head of the poor. Now, what is that? They long to see it. They long to see the poor reduced to a place where dust is thrown on their heads as a sign of grief. when it talks about these two men having sexual relations with the same female, it was probably a temple prostitute in these places of idolatry. You talk about a home life being destroyed, talk about a family life being destroyed, talking about degradation of home and family, talk about a sin-sick society. They had one. We do too, but they had one there, and it is sick just to think of it. Now, notice in verse 8, and we'll have to quickly look at this, and they lay themselves down upon clothes laid to pledge by every altar. Now, these were taken as security for loans, and they had to be returned at night because the poor had to have them for covering. The picture is of ruthless foreclosure because of debts. And we've seen this in other scripture that we've studied. Here they are. They are destroying the poor. They are taking advantage of the weak.
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2: 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And Nancy took us to John 4, where Jesus addressed a woman sitting at a well.
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3: So this woman's mask has been removed, and she's in the process now of discovering who it is that knows all this about her. So we come to verse 19. The woman said to him, "Sir, I perceive that you are a prophet." How else could he know all this? Now, I think she's nervous at this point, so she tries for a little smokescreen. Let's talk about something safe. How about theology? Our fathers worshipped on this mountain, but you Jews say that in Jerusalem is the place where people ought to worship. Jesus said to her, "Woman, you want to talk theology? I know something about that. Believe me, the hour is coming when neither on this mountain nor in Jerusalem will you worship the Father. You Jews worship what you do not know. You Samaritans, we Jews worship what we know, for salvation is from the Jews. But the hour is coming and is now here when the true worshipers," circle that word, "the true worshipers," not all worshipers are true worshipers, "the true worshipers," the ones who really connect to God, "will worship the Father in spirit and truth. For the Father is seeking," he's looking "for such people to worship him. God is spirit, and those who worship him must worship him in spirit and truth." You can't worship with a mask on. The woman said to him, verse 25, "I know that Messiah is coming, he who is called Christ. When he comes, he will tell us all things." He'll figure out all these theological issues for us. And then Jesus says to her in this amazing moment of revelation, "I who speak to you am he." Now, the woman knew that term, that name, because in the original Greek here, the word is just, "I who speak to you, I am." Have you heard that name before? I am. Who is the I am in the Old Testament? Jehovah. Jesus is saying the one who is speaking to you is God. And that's how I know. Well, verse 27, just then his disciples came back and they marveled that he was talking with a woman, but no one said, "What do you seek?" or "Why are you talking with her?" So the woman left her water jar. I love that little phrase. It's as if she totally forgot the whole reason she had come to the well in the first place. The water jar, it didn't even matter at all anymore, because she was about to find living water. She left her water jar. She went away into the town and said to the people, "Come see a man." Now, if I could just inject a little imagination into the text at this point. The people in this town had heard this woman say this very phrase before. 6 times to be exact. But this man is different. "Come see a man," and look at how she describes him, "who told me all that I ever did." could this be the Christ? Could this be the Christ? Now, if you knew someone who knew all that you had ever done, do you think you would be comfortable introducing him to other people? You think you say to people, come on, tell this, come see this person who knows everything about me. I never met him before, but he knows everything about me. And don't you think you might have some fear? But you know, when that person is Jesus, you don't have to be afraid. You can come into his presence. You can bring others with you. You can afford to get real. You can be free to be real. Because though we may be great sinners, and we are, Jesus is a greater Savior. And she's introducing them to the Savior. Well, her story was compelling. Verse 30 tells us they went out of the town and were coming to him. And verse 39, skip down there. Many Samaritans from that town believed in him because of the woman's testimony. He told me all that I ever did. By the way, you may think it's one thing to tell God everything you've done because he already knows it, but sometimes we're afraid to let the walls down with others. Listen, once you've let the roof off, taken it off in your relationship with God, you can afford to let the walls down. You can be real with others once you've been real with God. And that testimony we share with others, even a Stormy shared with us so openly and honestly out of her past about the bitterness and the anger and the hatred, she shared, she let the walls down. And weren't our hearts touched to believe that Jesus could meet our needs as we heard her talk about how Jesus has met her needs? Her testimony, the testimony of this woman in John 4, is compelling, and many believed in him because the woman did not keep the mask on. She took it off. And many, in verse 40, so when the Samaritans came to him, they asked him to stay with them, and he stayed there 2 days, and many more believed because of his word. They said to the woman, it is no longer because of what you said that we believe, for we have heard for ourselves, and we know that this is indeed the Savior of the world. Do you want living water? You want the thirst in your soul quenched? You know that the things of the world are not succeeding in doing that. You want the living water? Let me remind us that we cannot receive the blessing and the life that God wants to give us until we are willing to take off the mask. Honest about who we are, what we've done, how we're really doing, about our pain, our struggles, our issues, our idols, which is a biblical word for addictions, about our past, about our true spiritual condition. Listen, when we're willing to get real about our sin and our failure, then the grace of God comes flooding into our lives to give us forgiveness. I remember talking with a woman who came to me, the wife of a Christian leader, came to me one day and said, I've got to get real. I've got to get honest. Years ago, early in our marriage, I was unfaithful to my husband. I've never come clean with him about that. I've deceived him over all these years, and our relationship has stayed stuck because I was afraid to come out into the light. She said, God has shown me that I've got to take off the mask and get real with my husband. Now, that's some painful stuff. And if God is convicting you of something similar, get with a godly or mature woman and say, would you help pray me through this? Help walk me through this. But I want to say, whatever the issue is, whatever the sin, whatever the failure, when you bring it into the light, you're going to find a fountain filled with blood drawn from Emmanuel's veins that will wash white every sin and all the guilt of your past, no matter what. Praise God. And we need to get real not only about our sins and our failures and our past, but get real about our weaknesses, our need. We're so accustomed to having to prove to everyone else that we're super mom, super woman, super everything. I got a group of close friends together. I need to be real with you. There are areas where I'm struggling, areas where I'm weak, where I'm needy, and the public has no way of knowing. It's not because I'm trying to cover up, but they don't live with me. They don't live my life. And I got with some friends who will help minister grace, the grace of God, help me think through a strategy to walk in the light, to get real, to receive the grace and the strength that God wants to give me. There's strength in acknowledging our weakness, getting real. And then this final observation, we can afford to take off the mask and get real in the presence of Christ. Because his grace is what we need. This woman says, come see a man who told me all that I ever did. Can you believe that was her selling point to the gospel? I'm free to be real. That is a great selling point in a world that is hiding and covering and pretending. The gospel is that Jesus knows it all, but he died for our sin. He died for our failure. He died for our corruption. He died for our immorality. He died for our weakness. He died to set us free so that we would not have to hide, so that we can be in right relationship with him and with others. So in just a few moments, I'm going to extend an invitation to take off the mask, to get real, to step into the light, to come just as you are. You may need to get real about a specific area in your life where you desperately need God's grace. And you need to acknowledge to God or to someone in this room, I can't handle this on my own. Maybe it's that child for whom no textbook was ever written. And you say, I cannot mother this child. I need God's grace. You don't have to keep pretending that you're some great mom. Who's a great mom? There's no such thing as a super mom, okay? So let's just get real with God and with each other. They need to get real about your true spiritual condition. Not what others have thought about you, but where you really are. You may need to get real about sin that you have covered. The bitterness, the unforgiveness, the immorality, the abortion. Something seems big, seems small. Whatever it is that's standing between you and the freedom to be real, I'm going to invite you to come into the light. It's a sinful bondage that you may need to confess. Perhaps your need today is to step into the light about the fact that you are not a Christian. And you've been playing church, pretending, but you need to strip off the mask, get real. You think everybody in my church thinks I'm a Christian. What would they all think if I got real? They think that the grace of God is active and alive in your life when they finally saw you strip off the mask and say, I need Jesus. Some of you profess something that you do not possess when it comes to Christianity, and you're struggling and striving and trying so hard to be a good Christian. It will kill you. You cannot be a good Christian if you don't have Jesus in you, living his life through you. Some of you need to strip off the mask and in just a few moments come forward to one of our encouragers who will be waiting here and say, I need a relationship with Jesus. Get real. So I'm going to encourage you to take off the mask and then come see a man. Get to Jesus. Beholding him with unveiled faces, we are transformed into his likeness, into his image, from glory to glory, even as by the Spirit of the Lord. Read at the beginning of this session those words from that song, Stained Glass Masquerade. Said, are we happy plastic people under shiny plastic steeples, with walls around our weakness and smiles to hide our pain? Many of us would have to say, that's me. That's me. The song goes on to say, would it set me free if I dared to let you see the truth behind the person that you imagine me to be? Well, if the invitation's open to every heart that has been broken, maybe then we close the curtain on our stained glass masquerade. Ladies, it's time to stop playing church and get real. Time to close the curtain on our stained glass masquerade. Let me say, you can't imagine what the impact will be on a lost, unbelieving world when we stop pretending, when we stop hiding our pain, when we stop defending ourselves and our sins and our pride and our addictions and our broken relationships and our affairs and our divorces and our self-righteous spirits, when we stop defending all that and we come out into the light and receive the grace of God to transform our lives, that's when the world will stop and notice and believe that there really is a Savior who can transform their lives. So in just a moment, amen. So I'm going to ask you to stay with us. This is a holy time, and what a shame it would be to abort the process of what God is doing as He's been speaking to many of our hearts, as we've prayed that He would in this time. So would you join me in prayer? Let's bow our hearts before the Lord. And oh Lord, I thank You that You are the one who has eyes like a flame of fire. You see, You know, You see into my heart. You know things about me that no one else in this room knows. And oh Lord, I thank You for the freedom that I have found and am finding as I am willing to take off the mask and be real before You and before others. Lord, I believe there are many, many, many women in this place and in sites around us, around the country today, who've been playing that stained glass masquerade. And today, you need to step into the light, take off the mask, and get real before You, and perhaps before others as well. Thank You, Lord, that we don't need to fear coming into Your presence unless we're still trying to hide. So I pray that in these next few moments, You would make this a sanctuary, make it a holy place. Have Your way, oh Lord, in every heart. I pray in Jesus' name. Amen. First time I shared this message years ago, after the session on Friday night when I shared about the woman at the well. A woman came to me on Saturday morning, and I'm going to ask if y'all can stop for just a moment because I want to play something for us here. And a woman came up the next morning and she said, I wrote a song last night after you spoke. And I had the nerve, never having heard this woman, never having met her before, to ask her in that Saturday morning session if she would come up on the platform and sing the song she had written about this woman at the well. And as God is speaking to our hearts and preparing us for this moment of invitation, I want us to take a couple minutes just to listen to June sing her response to the story we've just read.

0: That's June Murphy. She wrote that song after hearing Nancy DeMoss Wolgemuth teach on John chapter 4, the story of the woman at the well. I love those lines. Come see a man who gives new beginnings, who gives second chances, who gives new birth. His name is Jesus. So hopeful. More than anything, women need to know there's hope for them in Jesus, no matter their circumstances and no matter their age. You're actually going to love this story Nancy shared during one of our recent recording sessions. She was able to encourage a mom walking through a painful season, all because her 10-year-old daughter made a donation to Revive Our Hearts. Listen to this.
1: Her 10-year-old read our letter we sent out offering the book about praying for prodigals, and she opened that letter, read it, and without consulting with her mom, sent us a letter, which went to our correspondence department and then went to Helen Jones for prayer, saying, I would like to have that book. She said, we're praying for a prodigal, my mother and three younger siblings and I, and it's our dad. And in closing, $25. She said, I don't have a check. I think that's how you're supposed to pay for these things. But $25 because she wanted this book. And Robert and I got on the phone, and it was a precious letter. But we got on the phone and called and talked to the mom and her daughter. Her mom was crying because she had been for 10 hours that day in a mediation meeting trying to get custody of the children as the husband is divorcing her. And just fighting with lawyers and the whole, I mean, it just been a very traumatic day for her. She did not know her daughter had sent us this letter or the money. But her daughter has such a sweet heart. But to see this mom living in the dark, troubled waters of a man who has forsaken the Lord, and to see God extending grace to her. And she has been listening to Revive Our Hearts for years and told me, she said, you don't know how many times, again and again, I've been brought to tears hearing on Revive Our Hearts exactly what I needed to hear at that moment. It's been a hard number of years for her. And Dana and I have been putting our heads together, finding some ways to minister to this family. And when they're moving to live with her parents in Kansas in the next week or two, and she'll have waiting for her when she gets there, a true girl box. And God's got plans for this little girl's life that are not going to be undone by what Satan intended for evil. That's what we pray and hope for.
0: Amen. What a privilege to love on that sweet family. We exist for the hurting mom fighting a custody battle she never imagined, the little girl needing hope for her family's future, the woman pleading with the Lord for a restored marriage. The message of freedom, fullness, and fruitfulness in Christ is for her, but we can't reach her without you. 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
5: With SRN News, I'm Jason Walker. President Trump kicking off his visit to China with all the pomp and pageantry at the Great Hall of the People. And, of course, key talks and a state banquet with President Xi Jinping on the way. He had high praise for the Chinese leader.
6: We've had a fantastic relationship. We've gotten along. When there were difficulties, we worked it out. I would call you and you would call me. And whenever we had a problem, people don't know, whenever we had a problem, we worked that out very quickly. And we're going to have a fantastic future together.
5: President Trump says the delegation of top businessmen that traveled to Beijing with him want to do business with the Chinese.
6: I didn't want the second or the third in the company. I wanted only the top. And they're here today to pay respects to you and to China. And they look forward to trade and doing business, and it's going to be totally reciprocal on our behalf.
5: President Trump says he remains optimistic.
6: It's an honor to be with you. It's an honor to be your friend. And the relationship between China and the USA is going to be better than ever before. Thank you very much. Thank you.
5: And there was one stumbling block during the day. That was when the Chinese president warned President Trump that matter of Taiwan could someday end up in a conflict. A Utah mother who wrote a children's book about grief after her husband's death will now serve life in prison without parole for his murder. Corey Richens was convicted in March of poisoning her husband with fentanyl in 2022. Alex Murdaugh's murder convictions and life sentence for the deaths of his wife and son overturned by the South Carolina Supreme Court. Prosecutors say they plan to retry him. SRN News. Christian Ministries preparing for the World Cup. Mayor's Michael Harrington.
7: A major push to spread the gospel during the quadrennial event is being organized. Believers from multiple ministries will be at the numerous World Cup venues in the U.S., Mexico, and Canada, seeking to tell the millions of fans about Jesus. The first match is set to take place on June 11th, and the final will be played July 19th. Christians in foreign countries are also planning local evangelism efforts during the big event. Michael Harrington reporting.
5: A new report from International Christian Concern says there are more believers in Iran right now than before the 1979 Islamic Revolution, which brought with it an unprecedented wave of persecution. ICC says some estimates point to 1 million or more Iranians who now believe in the Lord Jesus Christ. These converts come from all sectors of society. This is SRN News. There's a new contract out now for United Airlines flight attendants.
8: United Airlines flight attendants have approved a new labor contract covering about 30,000 flight attendants, marking their first pay increases in 6 years. The agreement includes an average 31% pay raise this summer and boarding pay worth an additional 7 to 8% in compensation. The agreement also secures expanded job security, pay for lengthy stays, and 10 weeks of paid parental leave. Union leaders say the deal sets a new industry benchmark. I'm Lisa Dwyer.
5: Well, the Trump administration is now expanding its fraud-busting initiative in federal health programs. Vice President J.D. Vance announcing a $1.3 billion deferral of Medicaid funding to California, which is said to be the largest ever deferral. More details, srnnews.com.
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1: Yesterday, we began an important discussion on suffering with Pastor Chad Roberts. Pastor Chad became blind as a young father, young husband, a preacher of the gospel, a pastor of a local church. Now he's written a book to help Christians as they navigate suffering. How can we develop an unshakable confidence in the God who will never leave us nor forsake us? Pastor Chad, thank you so much for joining me. It's great to talk with you again.
2: Oh, it's a joy to be here. Thank you.
1: Well, we're exploring a lot of very difficult questions about human suffering, and this is something that every single person on planet Earth has to struggle with and try to come to terms with why suffering. And in your book, you point out Moses, and he was no stranger to suffering. He was a man who had so much potential. In those early 40 years, so much was invested into Moses. He had the best education that Egypt could offer. He was in leadership training, if you will, to become part of the leadership over the kingdom. And then it all fell apart. He spent 40 years on the backside of the desert, as the Bible says, watching sheep. And it seems like everything has come crashing down. But God had a plan. God had a perfect timing. So how did God use suffering in Moses' life, especially towards the end of his life?
2: Well, you know, Josh, often tell people blindness may be unique to me, but like you're saying, suffering is common to every person. Mm. Everyone goes through something that is some type of loss or hurt or grief or wound or trauma, all kinds of things that we deal with. And Moses was no exception, a man that God used so much. And probably, you know, what stands out to me the most about Moses is that he was a man on the run. He was a man in hiding. Even when God told him to go back to Egypt, God reminded him, the men that sought your life, they are dead. You know what that tells me? Moses spent all those years looking over his shoulder. But doesn't God have a way of finding us? When we think we've ran as far as we can run, and we think we're hidden, we think we're obscure. No, God has a way, even if it's a bush in the backside of a desert.
1: Yes.
2: God has a way of getting our attention. And thank God he got Moses' attention the way that he did.
1: Absolutely. Another chapter that you speak about involves the life of King Jehoshaphat. That's probably not at the top of a lot of people's lists of their favorite Bible characters, although, you know, he had some wonderful traits about him. And there was a season where he was facing intense suffering, and it carries a powerful example to show us how we can handle those situations when we just don't know what to do. Can you explain what did King Jehoshaphat do, and how does that help us as we face the suffering that we walk through?
2: Well, I think he prayed one of the greatest prayers of the entire Bible.
1: Yes.
2: He said, "We don't know what to do, but our eyes are on you." And there are so many principles that we learn. I think we called that chapter, Hold the Line, because that's what God told Israel to do. He said, stand still and hold the line. You know, that reminds me of what Paul says. Sometimes when you've done all you can do, stand. And sometimes that's all we need to do. Why? Because what this chapter in the Bible teaches us so clearly, I love it, the battle's not ours. The battle is the Lord's.
1: Amen.
2: And when we really learn that, we're not going to waste our energy. We're not going to pursue the wrong things. We're not going to fight the wrong battles. We're going to stand in our faith, We're going to trust God's goodness. We're going to trust His sovereignty, and we are going to see God do His work in our lives.
1: Amen. And that's so powerful to think about. And I know that the battle is still going for you, and there's questions about those kinds of things. You know, do you ever wonder, and again, I'm getting very personal, so forgive me. But I know you talk about this in the book, but what if that healing doesn't come? What if that answer that you wanted, maybe to be healed from blindness, doesn't come? How have you learned that the battle is still the Lord's, even though He may not answer that prayer, especially in your situation?
2: Well, you know, Paul, I think, gave us a wonderful answer, and I know you and probably your listeners know it really well. Paul was given a thorn in the side. Prior to blindness, I don't think I could have ever used the word given. I think I would have said, I've been struck by, I've had calamity hit me. Paul used the word given like it's a gift, a thorn in the flesh. And what did he say? God told him, my grace is sufficient for you. And Paul said he is willing to go through those things for what purpose? That the power of Christ might rest upon him. The Lord asked me a few weeks ago, it's very, very odd the way I felt the Holy Spirit asked me this. The Lord said, Chad, you wrote a book, you got this publishing thing, you're doing all these interviews, you're all this publicity for blind faith. The Lord said, is it worth being blind? Because it's a dream come true for me. The Lord said, is blindness worth what you wanted? And I thought long and hard about it. And I said, Lord, no, it's not worth it. It's not worth a book deal. It's not worth interviews. It's not worth publicity. The Lord said, then where are you on this? And I thought long and hard. And I said, Lord, what blindness is worth is it's worth glorifying you. If this is the way that you want me to glorify you, it's worth every single moment. We all have those opportunities. It may not be a physical handicap like mine is. No matter what it is, we all have a cross that the Lord wants us to carry. And doing it, in my view, the Bible is what shapes our perspective. And we can do it with joy. We can do it with gladness. We can do it triumphantly, because it's Christ who does it through us.
1: Yes, amen. And that's one of the things that I love about you, your attitude. I know our radio listeners can't see us in the studio, but you've got so much joy, a smile on your face constantly. What has given you that sense of joy and peace and delight in the Lord in spite of the suffering that you've endured?
2: Well, as you know, Josh, John 15:5, Christ is the vine, and when we are connected to the vine, everything that is in God flows into us, the branch. So I have found love, joy, peace, patience, kindness, goodness, faithfulness, gentleness, self-control. All those things that are in God can flow into me. And so when Jesus says, my joy I give you, that's not a feeling, that's not an emotion, that's... If I had waited to feel joyful, that feeling would have never come in blindness.
1: Amen.
2: But it's a fruit of the Holy Spirit. Jesus said, my peace I give to you. It doesn't source out of us, and it doesn't source out of the circumstances of life. It's above it all because it comes out of God.
1: Amen. Friends, we're visiting with Pastor Chad Roberts. You can tell the energy that he brings and the passion that he brings for the Word of God and for the God of the Word, and how God has helped him to see through the darkness. And that's the title of the book, Blind Faith, Seeing God Through Darkness. You can pick up a copy today, 1-800-652-1144. 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Pastor Chad, I once had a seminary professor, and he said that he prayed for patience once, and he had 3 flat tires that day, and he said, I stopped praying for patience. But seriously, I know that God knows that growth never happens in a hurry, and so what is God doing when we face a season of waiting? I know you've written a chapter about that in your book as well.
2: I loved that chapter. We called it Delays Are Not Denials. You know, God loves waiting, and I hate it. I can remember with eyesight, Josh, I got more speeding tickets. I got more warnings than I got tickets, but I got pulled over more than what I should have. I drove fast. I hated red lights. I hated stop signs. I loathe waiting rooms. I hate to wait. And in that chapter, I realized one day, Christians today, this culture that we live in, I call them Amazon Prime Christians.
1: That's right? A good title.
2: If I pray, then God's job is to answer my prayer in 2 to 3 shipping days.
1: Yes.
2: And if it doesn't come within that time, then God's not doing his job. That's how we act. We may not say that out loud, but that's how we think so often. And God doesn't work that way. God is in the waiting. And I found for me that the more I learn to wait on God, the more pleasure I find in God.
1: Wow, what a powerful statement. And thank you so much for that. Now we're coming up to something we were talking about before we came on the air, and that was what was one of your favorite chapters. And so I want to get to that one. And you talk about the man that Jesus healed that had the withered hand. It's in Mark chapter 3. And Jesus called him to reveal the part of his life that perhaps embarrassed him the most. Why would Christ call us to stretch forth our withered hands? What's the lesson that we can learn out of Mark chapter 3?
2: What I've learned is God cannot heal what we hide. And Christians love to hide things. You know, we get it from Adam and Eve, don't we? What did they do? They hid from God. And we hide things, whether it's vulnerabilities, whether it's traumas, whether it's hurts, whether it's whatever, fill in the blank. We hide things. And I just think, knowing that back then they wore long flowing robes, I think that man with the withered hand, I think he kept it tucked away. And one of the things that surprised me the most when I went blind is how embarrassed I felt. It embarrassed me when people would walk up to me that I should have known them, but I didn't know who I was talking to. It embarrassed me when I would spill a drink at a restaurant or bump into someone. There was so much embarrassment that I felt that I know in my heart when Jesus called that man forward, someone with disabilities, they don't want the spotlight. I think it mortified that man. And when Jesus said, stretch out your hand, that deformed hand, that withered hand, I think it teaches us that God, he wants to heal things in our life, but Satan does his best work when we keep things hidden. God does his best work when we expose it.
1: And so how can we do that? What was the process like for you and in Scripture as well in Mark chapter 3, that exposure that you're speaking about?
2: Yeah. You know, for me, Josh, when I first did go blind, I didn't realize the trauma that it really was. You know, I was trying to go Sunday to Sunday. I was trying to just learn how to preach without being able to read my Bible, memorizing everything. I didn't realize the real trauma it was causing. So I just pushed everything down and tried to go Sunday to Sunday. You know, if I had realized back then the trauma it was, I would have put my entire family in Christian counseling. And, you know, we've made it through and we've gotten on the other side, but not without counseling. And I just didn't appreciate just how hard it was on my family.
1: Wow. And so we can bring those things to the Lord. And I know suffering really propels people to prayer. It propels people to think about what God is doing. And when you feel that suffering as a Christian, your reflex ought to be prayer. But there's different kinds of prayer that you talk about in the book. You talk about the difference between praying in faith and praying in fear. And I think this is connected with the man with the withered hand, because there was so much fear that was holding him back, and Jesus was calling him to step forward in faith. What's the difference in praying in faith and praying in fear?
2: Well, I think sometimes I call it panicked praying. And I can tell when because I'm as human as anyone.
1: Sure.
2: I've got clay feet. And I can tell when I pray about something and there's some panic in it, I'll feel the Holy Spirit say, Chad, stop. You're not praying rightly. What did the disciples say? They said, Lord, teach us how to pray. I think that when we pray panicked prayers, we have a sense that we have to figure it out. We have to take control. We have to do it all. My wife says so often that, you know, many times doubt is not necessarily the opposite of faith. Control is. And if we can't control something, we get panicked. That's opposite of what faith is. Faith says, I trust God, period. I don't trust the outcome. I trust God.
1: That's so important, and it's so crucial that Christians, as Christians, that we learn that lesson, that we're not trusting the outcome. We're not looking for a blessing. We're looking for the one who is our Savior, and we're following after him. And of course, speaking about our Savior, our Lord Jesus Christ was no stranger to suffering. What is some of the suffering of Christ and all that he did for us? What lessons have you gleaned from that and the good purposes of God behind suffering? When you think about the cross, that's what you think about is the good purpose of God that came through that intense season of suffering.
2: Yes, I loved that chapter. We called it Drinking from the Cup of Suffering. What I learned, probably my favorite principle I learned, Peter tells us that we are to walk in the footsteps of Jesus and that we are to learn from his example of suffering. In the Greek, what that means is to trace. Picture a child learning to trace out its letters. As I was going blind and writing some of this, my little boys were learning to read. Mm. Well, my boys have only known me blind. They've never known me with eyesight. So they would come up to me, you know, on my chest or my stomach or my arms. They would be like, Dad, is this a B? Or Dad, what direction? You know, what? Which way does a D go? Mm. And I would help them trace it out. That's how we are to view our sufferings with Jesus. We are learning from him. Our brothers and sisters who have the wrong perspective, who think that suffering is only judgment, they only need to look at the life of Christ.
1: Yes.
2: He was sinless, and yet he suffered, not just on the cross, throughout his life. And mm-hmm. I think that chapter beautifully lays that out.
1: Yeah, friends, we're visiting with Pastor Chad Roberts. We're talking about the book Blind Faith, Seeing God Through the Darkness. So many powerful lessons that you can learn, and it's just been one great quote after another. If I was trying to take notes, I would just be writing furiously as many of the lines that you have thrown out, Pastor Chad, and I'm so grateful that we've been able to spend this time together. We do have a couple minutes left, but I want to tell people how they can get a copy of the book. You can order it by giving us a call, 1-800-652-1144. 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That's swrc.com. The book, again, is called Blind Faith, Seeing God Through the Darkness by Pastor Chad Roberts. I promised on the previous program that we would return to Paul's suffering and how that he could have an eternal perspective on his suffering. Let's elaborate on that a little bit more. We do have a couple minutes left. And so, Pastor Chad, how did the Apostle Paul maintain an eternal perspective that kept him focused through ministry, through the hardships that he endured? And how can we have that same attitude today?
2: Paul taught us that our afflictions, when you compare them to eternity, they're light and they're momentary. It makes me think of 1 Peter 4:19, where Peter tells suffering Christians, let those who suffer according to the will of God. I mean, how do you know if you're suffering according to God's will? Because there's a great deal of suffering that comes from sin and consequences from sinful choices. And Peter makes that distinction. But he says, how do you know you're suffering according to God's will? When we've entrusted our soul to a faithful creator, I've learned that when there's nothing I can do to change my circumstance, there's nothing, it's beyond, it's out of my control. Mm-hmm. That's when I'm suffering in God's will. And then he said, at the end of that verse, continue to do good. That's what Paul did. He never stopped any sufferings. He suffered incredibly, and it's chronicled in the Bible, but he never stopped. Why? Because he had an eternal view, an eternal perspective. And that's what Christians today, we need that same perspective, and the Bible gives it to us.
1: Amen. We just have about a minute or so left, and I just want you to be able to speak to our audience any message that you have on your heart that you would like to leave with our audience.
2: Well, I would encourage believers, always choose joy. Understand that joy is not a feeling. It's not an emotion. It's a choice. I would have vivid dreams when I first went blind. I would wake up from a vivid dream to pitch blackness, but I would sit on the edge of my bed. I would say, this is the day that the Lord has made. I will rejoice. I will be glad in it. And as I chose joy, the more I chose it, the more fruit the Holy Spirit increased and gave me. And he'll do that for you as well.
1: Amen. Pastor Chad Roberts, thank you so much for joining us for these 2 days of programming. And friends, I know this has been a blessing to you. It's been an encouragement to me. If you want to get a copy of the book, it's called Blind Faith, Seeing God Through Darkness. 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
2: Thank you.
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0: label is not. Time to explore this chaos with author and Marginal Mysteries host, Micah Van Hus.
1: There is a consistent pattern across ancient cultures when they describe the beginning of the world. Civilizations, separated by geography, language, and time, often tell creation stories that begin in a similar way. These accounts typically describe a state of darkness, deep waters, and some form of chaotic or serpentine force that must be subdued before the world becomes ordered and livable. In Babylonian tradition, the Enuma Elish describes Tiamat, a primordial sea figure associated with chaos, who is defeated by Marduk. In Vedic literature, the Rig Veda presents Indra overcoming Vritra, a serpent that restrains the waters. Egyptian texts describe the ongoing conflict between Ra and Apep, a serpentine representing disorder. In Canaanite tradition, Bel defeats Yam and the serpent Lotan. Greek mythology preserves a similar structure in the defeat of Typhon by Zeus. While these accounts differ in theology and detail, they share a recognizable framework. The world begins in a chaotic condition, often represented by water and a serpent or dragon. Order is then established through a decisive act, usually involving conflict. Whether these similarities reflect shared memory, cultural exchange, or recurring human interpretation, the pattern itself is difficult to ignore. When the Bible presents the true account of creation, it begins with similar imagery, but removes the idea of conflict entirely. Genesis 1 opens with the statement, "In the beginning God created the heaven and the earth, and the earth was without form and void, and darkness was upon the face of the deep." The phrase "without form and void" comes from the Hebrew terms tohu and bohu, which describe a state of desolation or unformed emptiness. The deep, translated from the Hebrew tihom, refers to the primordial waters. These elements closely resemble the conditions described in other ancient traditions. However, the key difference is that in Genesis, the deep is not personified. It's not presented as a god, a rival, or an opposing force. Instead of conflict, the biblical account emphasizes divine authority expressed through speech. The next verse states, "And God said, let there be light, and there was light." Creation proceeds through a series of commands, each one bringing structure and function to the previously unformed world. The waters are divided, boundaries are established, and the environment becomes suitable for life. The distinction is central to understanding the biblical perspective. Where other traditions describe a struggle between competing forces, Genesis presents a single, sovereign creator who brings order without resistance. The deep does not oppose him, it responds to his commands. Later passages in Scripture introduce language that is more consistent with the imagery found in ancient mythologies. Psalm 74, for example, states, "Thou didst divide the sea by thy strength. Thou breakest the heads of the dragons in the waters. Thou breakest the heads of Leviathan in pieces." Here the text refers to dragons and Leviathan, a figure often associated with a sea serpent. This raises the question of whether the Bible acknowledges the same type of chaos monster found in other traditions. The answer appears to be yes, but with an important qualification. In Scripture, these figures are never presented as equals to God. They are created beings subject to his authority. In the ancient world, where competing creation stories were common, this distinction would have been clear. The message is straightforward. The world is not the result of conflict between gods. It is the result of command. The deep is not a threat. It's part of the created order. Chaos does not compete with God. It is defined and limited by him. This is the foundation of the rest of Scripture builds on, from the Psalms to the prophets to Revelation.
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1: And Ray Pleasant. Good morning, everybody. Welcome in to our Thursday get-together. It is May 14th, 2026. This is Mark Ferguson. It is great to be with you this morning. Hope that you're having a good start to your day. Let's find out about today's forecast as we say good morning to staff meteorologist Mike Cox.
2: Well, thank you, Mark. Good morning, everybody. We enter a dry weather pattern for the most part. As we go through the next couple days, maybe 3 days, we'll have to see how it goes for Saturday. But today, we will have sunny skies. We'll have gusty winds at times. Highs around 67. Probably not going to feel that warm today, though. Tonight, clear skies will cool off all the way to 38 for our overnight low. Now, for tomorrow, we'll have another sunny day for Friday. Look for highs around 77 degrees.
3: With SRN News, I'm Jason Walker. First round of talks in China over. Discussions, for the most part, have been described as very cordial, though little progress is reported. Early in the day, President Trump and Chinese President Xi Jinping were greeted by dignitaries and hundreds of armed troops, but it was the little ones who clearly stole the show as hundreds of grade school kids waved and danced for the presidents.
4: I think I was particularly impressed by those children. They were happy. They were beautiful. The military is obvious. It couldn't be better, but those children were amazing and they represent so much.
3: On a more somber note, Xi Jinping did warn the United States that mishandling the Taiwan issue could lead to conflict, but he added rather quickly, the United States and China should be partners, not rivals. Foreign ministers have started a two-day meeting in New Delhi. Diplomats from Brazil, Russia, India, China, and South Africa attending the talks, along with some newer member states. On Capitol Hill, House Speaker Mike Johnson slamming the Democrats on the issue of immigration.
5: Speaker Mike Johnson is criticizing the Democrat Party, saying, quote, there is not a single Democrat who believes border security or immigration enforcement should exist. In an official press release, the speaker points to recent comments in the California governor's race, where he says nearly all Democrats answered yes when asked if they support providing health care to illegal aliens. The speaker says due to this, Republicans are eager to pass a reconciliation bill and get it to the president's desk quickly. Willie Nelson, Washington.
3: Russia launching a huge daytime attack on Ukraine, firing 800 drones into the country. Officials say 6 people have been killed, dozens wounded, including kids. SRN News.
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Let me invite you to join us on Sunday night at 7 o'clock for Triumphant Living here on WHCB 91.5, The Blessing, as we unpack the scriptures and learn what it is to live in Christ victoriously, to be able to see that we are complete in Him, enjoying the journey triumphantly.

It's the Light of Heaven. That's music from Fernando Ortega. Coming up at 5:45 on the Bible Basics program, the Great Bible Words series continues with teacher Donald Drake. Today, the key word is death. That's all coming up on Bible Basics. At 6 o'clock, Dr. Kenneth Hill joins us for prayer time, a terrific way to start your morning. Now we're going to listen to music from Clay Cross with the Midnight Cry.

0: Welcome to Bible Basics. Yes, death is a reality, and it is vital that every person is prepared for that day when death comes. We are continuing our series of studies on great words of the Bible. Today's word is death. Now, let's join our associate Bible teacher, Dr. Donald Drake, as we see what the Bible has to say about death.
1: Someone has said there are two things which are certain in life. One is death, and the other is taxes. This is true in every part of the world. The reality of death is something to be faced by every person. It is important that we who are believers understand what death is and what it means for the child of God. It is also vital that anyone who does not know Jesus Christ as Savior knows what death means. There was a time when there was no death because sin had not entered the world. There will be a time when death will be no more, and people will either live in eternal bliss with Christ or in an eternal hell with Satan and his legion of angels. The Bible describes this as eternal death. Man was created perfect. Adam and Eve had no sin nature. They communed daily with God in a wonderful way. They could have enjoyed that forever because this meant that there was no death. God gave them only one prohibition for their life in the garden. He said in Genesis 2:17, "But of the tree of the knowledge of good and evil, thou shalt not eat of it, for in the day that thou eatest thereof thou shalt surely die." We can look back and wonder, how could they ever have made such a stupid choice? When Satan tempted them, Eve informed him in Genesis 3:3, "But of the fruit of the tree which is in the midst of the garden, God hath said, ye shall not eat of it, neither shall ye touch it, lest ye die." Satan's reply is found in Genesis 3:4. "The serpent said unto the woman, ye shall not surely die." He was lying, but that should come as no surprise, for the Bible says that he is a liar. That is all that he knows how to do. They ate the fruit of the tree, and they did not die. Nevertheless, sin had entered the world, and now there was death. The moment that they ate the fruit, they died spiritually, and they started to die physically. It was a process that had begun right at that time, and it was to be true of every person who would live from that day on. What does this mean? It means that physically they had started to die, and it was certain that one day they would die. It also meant that spiritually they had died, and that death was immediate. They were now dead in their sins, and had no hope of ever going to heaven or having fellowship with God again unless God intervened in some way so that they would have new life. When sin entered the world, it meant that death was inevitable. God provided the means for obtaining spiritual life instead of spiritual death by sending his Son as the perfect sacrifice. The first Adam established the pattern of death. The second Adam, Jesus Christ, provided new life. This is described in 1 Corinthians 15:22. "For as in Adam all die, even so in Christ shall all be made alive." Jesus talked about this new life in John 6:50 when he said, "This is the bread which cometh down from heaven, that a man may eat thereof and not die." He is stating that everyone is going to die, but those who come to him and are born again will not have to die because they now have new life. He clarifies this in John 11:26, "And whosoever liveth and believeth in me shall never die. Believest thou this?" The kind of life which Jesus also described as abundant life is described in Romans 8:13. "For if ye live after the flesh, ye shall die. But if ye through the Spirit do mortify the deeds of the body, ye shall live." There is a big difference between living and dying, which may make us forget that there is a big difference between living in the world and real living, which is in Christ. There are things here on earth which seem much worse than death. Some of the reason for this is that these are things which are right before us and we can see them. Death is the entrance into eternal life or death, and we can't see that. Rachel wanted to have a son more than anything else in the world. Her heart cry is heard in Genesis 31. "And when Rachel saw that she bare Jacob no children, Rachel envied her sister and said unto Jacob, give me children or else I die." People say that they feel like dying, but they don't really mean it. People want to live, and almost all people do everything they can to stay alive. Before the fall, God's plan was that man had been created and would never die. since the fall, all people are born once, and when they are born physically, they are dead spiritually. They need a new birth, which then means that they have new life in Christ and will not have to face judgment. Those who have not been born again remain dead spiritually and face the judgment where they are condemned to eternity in hell with Satan and his legions. This is what Hebrews 9:27 is talking about. And as it is appointed unto men once to die, but after this, the judgment. Death has an entirely different meaning for the child of God. Paul understood this very clearly. He said in Philippians 1:21, "For to me to live is Christ, and to die is gain." This puts a whole different meaning on life and death. Life is full when it is in Christ, and death has not a sting or a fear when it is in Christ. Instead of facing judgment, the child of God faces an eternity in the blessed presence of God. Death is a glorious thing for the child of God. It is a great hope, and it is a blessed release from the burdens and cares of this life. John says in Revelation 14:13, "And I heard a voice from heaven saying to me, Write, blessed are the dead which die in the Lord from henceforth. Yea, saith the Spirit, that they may rest from their labors, and their works do follow them." It is our identification with the death of Jesus Christ that brings about our salvation. He died on the cross and paid the price for the sins of the world. It was a price that we could not pay, because it is as the hymn writer has said, there was none other good enough. He was a perfect sacrifice for sin. The resurrection was God's seal on that sacrifice. That is what makes the picture of baptism so wonderful. It is a picture of the death, burial, and resurrection of Christ. It is our identification with him in that great event. When he died, I died. When he was buried, I was buried. When he rose again, I rose again. We have a continual identification with his death. 2 Corinthians 4:10 reads, "Always bearing about in the body the dying of the Lord Jesus, that the life also of Jesus might be made manifest in our body." In 2 Corinthians 5, Paul talks about what happens when a child of God dies. He talks about receiving a new body someday, but it is obvious that he does not like the idea of being in heaven without a body. He knows that this is God's plan, but he feels that it would be much better to go to heaven with a body. He then speaks of it some more, stating in verse 5, "Now he that hath wrought us for the selfsame thing is God, who also hath given unto us the earnest of the Spirit. Therefore we are always confident, knowing that whilst we are at home in the body, we are absent from the Lord. For we walk by faith, not by sight. We are confident, I say, and willing rather to be absent from the body and to be present with the Lord. Wherefore we labor, that whether present or absent, we may be accepted of him." 2 Corinthians 5, 5-9. Paul understands that as much as he would like to be in a body in heaven, there is only one way that he will be there until that day when the body is raised from the grave. Because of that, he says that he is willing to be absent from the body, because that will mean that he will be present with the Lord. What a glorious hope that is for every believer. He concludes in verse 9 that we labor that whether present or absent, we may be accepted of him. That is all that matters. It doesn't matter if we are in heaven without a body or on earth with one, as long as we are accepted of Jesus Christ. Are you accepted of him today? In the 11th chapter of 1 Corinthians, Paul talks about the church coming together for the Lord's Supper. He says that there should be no division in the church, because that is contrary to what the church is all about. It certainly should not be at the Lord's table. He concludes that the person who eats and drinks at the Lord's table unworthily will be guilty of the body and blood of the Lord. That is a pretty serious charge. He then says in verses 27 through 30, "Wherefore, whosoever shall eat this bread and drink this cup of the Lord unworthily shall be guilty of the body and blood of the Lord. But let a man examine himself, and so let him eat of that bread and drink of that cup. For he that eateth and drinketh unworthily eateth and drinketh damnation to himself, not discerning the Lord's body. For this cause many are weak and sickly among you, and many sleep." Paul uses the word sleep to describe the fact that there are those who have eaten unworthily, and now they are dead. The Lord used that term to describe Lazarus in John 11. His disciples did not understand that he was talking about death. Sleep presents a pleasant picture of death. It is not just an easy way of talking about what might seem like an unpleasant subject, but for the Christian who is waiting for that day of resurrection, it pictures what is a great hope. One day the body will wake from sleep and be reunited with the soul, and they will spend eternity in that state. 1 Corinthians 15 speaks concerning the reality of this great hope, which is realized because of the resurrection of Jesus Christ. It describes the ultimate victory over death, which is the cherished possession of the child of God. Paul says in verse 25 of 1 Corinthians 15, "For he must reign till he hath put all enemies under his feet." And in verse 26, "The last enemy that shall be destroyed is death." As imposing and threatening as death is, it has been conquered. There does not need to be any fear for the believer. It does not mean that the dying will be pleasant, and it does not mean that we will not feel the pangs of separation, but it does mean that death is an entrance into eternal life with Jesus Christ. Paul goes on in the following verses, 52 through 55. "In a moment, in the twinkling of an eye, at the last trump, for the trumpet shall sound, and the dead shall be raised incorruptible, and we shall be changed. For this corruptible must put on incorruption, and this mortal must put on immortality. So when this corruptible shall have put on incorruption, and this mortal shall have put on immortality, then shall be brought to pass the saying that is written, Death is swallowed up in victory. O death, where is thy sting? O grave, where is thy victory? The sting of death is sin, and the strength of sin is the law." Because of this great victory which is in store for every child of God, Paul could say in verse 57, "But thanks be to God, which giveth us the victory through our Lord Jesus Christ." We should then listen carefully to the concluding words of Paul in verse 58. "Therefore, my beloved brethren, be ye steadfast, unmovable, always abounding in the work of the Lord, for as much as ye know that your labor is not in vain in the Lord." Death is a great hope for the believer because it is the entrance into heaven itself. But my friend, death is a terrible, terrible thing for the unbeliever because it is the entrance into eternal death. You need to trust in Jesus Christ today in order that you might have new life in Him.
0: We look forward to having you tune in next time for another Great Words of the Bible. This has been a production of Bible Basics International. Our president is Dr. Eugene Priddy. Your announcer is Jerry Pruden.

0: 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And we thank you, thank you, thank you for your support. We thank you for your praying for us, thinking of us, giving to the work. Thank you so much. There is a blessing that comes from Almighty God in knowing that you said the right thing at the right time. Now, if I were to be more official and more polished, I might say, there's a blessing, my friend, of speaking correct words at the correct time. Well, God's word tells us that it's a special blessing, and I've experienced that blessing from time to time when I have said the right thing at the right time. I've expressed a few difficult times when I said the wrong thing at the wrong time. That happens with me quite often, too. And it's not because I don't want to say the right thing. I just mess up sometimes. Have you ever been there? I think you have. I think you're human. Let's go to Proverbs chapter 15, verse 23. This speaks of that blessing. Proverbs 15, 23. A man hath joy by the answer of his mouth, and a word spoken in due season, how good is it? Exclamation. A man hath joy by the answer of his mouth, and a word spoken in due season, how good is it? We would say, how good it is. The person that's mastered their spirit and their tongue will avoid many hurtful and embarrassing moments in life. The discipline to take the time to give thought and measure to a word and the proper moment to speak that word is of more value than the finest platinum, gold, or silver that you might find. True wisdom and power of persuasion does not rest in speaking ability alone, but in the discernment of knowing the right word and the right time. Right words at the wrong moment are as hurtful as wrong words at the right moment. Neither are profitable to the speaker or to the hearer. Oftentimes, it's better that we leave our words unsaid than it is to speak them out of season, out of time. And that's something that's hard for me to realize because I speak so many words. And I think that this is true of any of us who handle words for a living. That's what we do. We handle words. We speak words. We talk. We write. And sometimes we should just hold our words to ourselves. Many times there's nothing that is of value to be said in an awkward or difficult or painful situation. Sometimes it's better just to listen than it is to contribute your thoughts. And this is a hard thing to learn. But in Proverbs chapter 15, verse 23, that's the theme. The man hath joy by the answer of his mouth, and a word spoken in due season, how good it is. We need to study and seek God's favor in learning to carefully measure our words and to discern the right time for speaking so that our words are like healing salve. They're like light in the darkness, the starry sky on a dark night. They're good news to a sad heart. They're sunshine after the rain. And they're the early rays of dawn after a dark night, or a refreshing shower after a hard day at work. We need to learn the value of receiving joy from the words fitly spoken and from our words fitly spoken. I go into an office many times in another city, and in that office there is a gentleman who preaches. And this fella loves the Word of God. And he and I get to talk from time to time about the things of God. And every time I see him, which is most every time I go into that office situation, every time I see him, he says, "Now, what's God's word to you for us today? What's God's word for you for us today?" So I am now trying to remember to have a word ready for him, because I don't want to speak out of turn or improperly. There's so much in God's word that we can share, and the Lord has been faithful in giving me something every time I've talked to him to share with him, and then to hear his response in like manner about what God is doing in his life. Well, it's fantastic. You see, that's what the sharing of faithful words and proper words and correct words is all about. May we do that today. May we be quiet when we should, and may we speak when we should.
1: It's time for us to pray. Would you join with me, please? Our Heavenly Father, maker of heaven and earth, we pause before you and bow before you, realizing that you have called us to pray. You've called us to come before your throne with our petitions. You have invited us to come, and you've given us the authority through Jesus Christ and his shed blood to come to your very throne room. And so here we are, kneeling before you, Father, and realizing that you are our all in all, yes, our everything in everything. You are the one that we must yield to if we're going to be faithful to you. Lord, help us not to be headstrong. Help us not to get ideas in our own minds and think of things ourselves instead of studying your word and thinking your thoughts after you. Help us to be faithful in service, but faithful in our desire to serve you as well. Help us to bow before you and to yield to you and to show our love for you. Help us as we yield and show ourselves to be faithful. Help us to lead others to do that as well, that they may come before you and enjoy the fruit of your Spirit's working in their lives. Lord, help us to do that as well. And so today, as you work in our lives and as we seek to do the things that you tell us to do, we ask for your blessing to be ours. We pray for the provision that is needed for WHCB to continue doing its work. We ask you, Father, by your grace, to provide all the necessities for our staff and our volunteers, our listeners, and for the very operation of WHCB. And we thank you for your doing that, because you allow us then to serve you as we would desire to serve you, in spirit and in truth. And we ask you, Father, to help us to be resolved in our very hearts to faithfulness and to live a faithful life, to, in all of our efforts, to show forth the truth of faithful witness to your gospel, the good news of Jesus Christ. And Lord, we thank you for your willingness to do that for us, even as we bow before thee now. And we've come to you, Father, in the name that's above all names, the name of Jesus Christ, our Lord, our Savior, our soon coming King. Amen and amen.

0: 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So anything you could do extra during this time would be so greatly appreciated. 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
1: Back to Genesis with Dr. John Morris, scientist with the Institute for Creation Research. Dr. Morris, have scientists finally solved the mystery of the origin of life?
2: No, they haven't, Chris. And many of their claims reveal their desperate state. Recently, a simple microbe was discovered around a deep-sea volcanic vent. It was totally unique, and it was hoped that this microbe would tell us something about the origin of life. But now that this microbe has been well studied, it was found not to be primitive at all. It is equally complex as many of the microbes alive today, and could not be considered an ancestor of any of them. And that's the point we can learn. Even the simplest living things are unimaginably complex. Each is different from the other, and yet each bears the signature of having been created by a very intelligent designer. None of these got here through random evolution. They were created by an intelligent creator back in Genesis.
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4: 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I'm Greg Patton in the New America. Until people can comprehend the true nature of man, that being that we're not good but have depraved hearts, Jeremiah 17:9. 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I'm Greg Patton. I can't wait to share all of these things with you.
5: 91.5, the blessing weather. I'm meteorologist Mike Cox. For the most part, we have drier weather ahead. And after today, warmer weather ahead. Today, though, sunny skies likely, but we'll have gusty winds around behind that cold front that moved through last night. So it won't be quite as warm today. We'll have a high of 67. Won't feel like that for much of the day today. Then tonight, clear skies, chilly conditions with a low of 38. Tomorrow, sunny skies, a high of 77. Saturday, sunny and small chance of rain, and a high of 84. 94.

Music from Michael W. Smith with Healing Rain. At the bottom of the hour, we join Pastor Greg Laurie for today's broadcast of A New Beginning. Hear his message from God's Word as he continues to lift up and encourage believers in their walk with the Lord Jesus Christ. The Back to the Bible Quartet now with He is Able.

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2: Some people comment about the challenges of living the Christian life. 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Pastor Greg Laurie responds,
3: it's impossible to be a Christian. It is impossible for me to love my enemies. It is impossible for me to forgive someone who has hurt me. It is impossible for me to go the extra mile. I can't do it on my own. But through Christ, I can live this Christian life, and so can you.

0: Ever found yourself between a rock and a hard place with a home repair project? If you do this, the house catches fire. If you do that, the house falls down. So you call the guy who knows stuff. He comes in and turns the whatchamacallit right side up and job done. Where can we find that kind of help to turn the rest of our lives right side up? Pastor Greg Laurie answers that today on A New Beginning. Good encouragement coming our way.
1: Well, today we're wrapping up our Jesus in You Old Testament series. In this series, we've looked at Jesus and his appearances in the Old Testament. Jesus said, your father Abraham rejoiced to see my day, and he saw it, and he was glad. So Jesus was effectively saying, look, people, I knew Abraham. I talked with Abraham. So we know that Jesus made an appearance in the Old Testament to Abraham. We assume it was when Abraham was preparing to sacrifice his son in obedience to God, and the angel of the Lord appeared and stopped him. And we believe that was not an angel at all, but it was what we call a Christophany, an appearance of Christ. Then we know that Jacob wrestled with an angel who he later said he believed was God, and he called the place the face of God, where he wrestled with his angel. We believe that too was another Christophany. Jesus appeared to Joshua before he conquered Jericho. He also appeared to Gideon when he faced the Midianites. So he made all these Old Testament appearances because Jesus is in the Old Testament concealed and he's in the New Testament revealed. But now we come to this beautiful passage that tells us what his mission is, and it tells us more about his character. It's sort of like a diamond with many facets. You hold it up to the light and you turn it around and you see something different from every angle. And Isaiah 9:6 just shows us all of these facets of the diamond as we talk about Jesus. So let's start with the first part. And his name will be called Wonderful. That takes care of the dullness of life. I want to mention also that I want to thank Warren Wiersbe for his great outline on this particular verse in his book, His Name is Wonderful. So, his name is wonderful. That takes care of the dullness of life. That word wonder can be translated as amazement, surprise, astonishment, admiration, bewilderment, worship. Maybe the best word to put in its place would be awesome. His name will be called awesome. Only God is really awesome, awe-inspiring. We sing, our God is an awesome God, and so we should. So his name is wonderful. That takes care of the dullness of life. When Jesus came, the angels came to the shepherds and announced his birth, and we read, when the shepherds shared what had happened, all that heard it wondered at these things told them by the shepherds. Everything Jesus did was wonderful. His birth was wonderful. His life was wonderful. His death and resurrection were wonderful. Everywhere he went, he created wonder. Walking on the water, healing the sick, even raising the dead. The more you know of Jesus, the more you will say he is wonderful. And all of that wonder will lead to worship and a desire to know him better. Ordinary people experience extraordinary things because of the wonder of Jesus. His name shall be called Wonderful. Again, that takes care of the dullness of life. His name is Counselor. God wants to counsel you. And when we read that, it just reminds us that God has a plan for our life. Did you know that? God has a specific plan for your life that is actually unfolding right now. And he's going to reveal that plan as you study the word of God. So his name shall be called Wonderful. That takes care of the dullness of life. His name shall be called Counselor. That takes care of the decisions of life. His name is Mighty God. That takes care of the demands of life. When Jesus walked this earth, it's important for us to realize that he was the God-man. Not man becoming a God. That's impossible. But God becoming a man and walking among us. Here's a perfect illustration of it. One day the disciples and Jesus climbed into a boat and went out to the Sea of Galilee, and a huge storm came. And he was asleep in the lower part of the boat. What could be more human than being asleep from an exhausting day of hard work in ministry? So they woke him up and said, Jesus, we're going to die. Do something. So he came up on the deck and he said, peace be still. And the storm stopped. What could be more divine than stopping a storm? So there was Jesus walking among us, the man who wanted to tell us how to know God, and the man who was God. And it's an amazing thing. And he's the mighty God, and he has this power for you. All power is given to me. And he said, now go therefore into all the world and make disciples. He said, you shall receive power after the Holy Spirit has come upon you. Now, power's a very appealing thing, especially to men. Men like power, all kinds of power, horsepower. Get some guys together with some cars. How much horsepower you have under that hood? I think the new Corvette ZR1 has 1,000 horsepower. Where are you going to use 1,000 horsepower? There's a Bugatti that has come out that supposedly is 1,500 horsepower and can go 350 miles per hour. Where are you going to drive? Hope you don't get a speeding ticket. I think it's just bragging rights. Or if you go to a gym with a bunch of guys, how much can you bench? How much power do you have? We talk a lot about power, but God wants to give us power to live this life. Because sometimes it seems difficult. Some will say, it's really hard to be a Christian. And I would have to agree, it's hard, but I would take it a step further. It's impossible to be a Christian. It is impossible for me to love my enemies. It is impossible for me to forgive someone who has hurt me. It is impossible for me to go the extra mile. I can't do it on my own. But then the Apostle Paul writes, I can do all things through Christ who strengthens me. No, I can't do this in my own ability or my own power, but through Christ, I can live this Christian life, and so can you.
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3: Do you have a story to share with Pastor Greg? 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
1: His name shall be called Wonderful Counselor, the Mighty God. But you need to be plugged into that power. Now, if you have an electric car, you know you need to plug it in. Unfortunately, some people have tried to put gas in their electric cars. You don't want to do that. So you want to keep that car plugged in just like you plug in your phone, right? And as people get a lot of new gadgets, and they'll try to figure out whether they're not turning on or whether they're not functioning, they'll call tech support. And they'll be asked two questions. Number one, is it turned on? Number two, is it plugged in? It's incredible how many times it's not plugged in. I'm going, I don't really, I can't get this working. Is it plugged in? Well, of course, I didn't plug it. It came unplugged somehow. And we get unplugged spiritually. How do we plug in? We plug in by reading His Word. We plug in through prayer. We plug in through being involved in church. We plug in so many ways. His name shall be called Wonderful. That takes care of the dullness of life. His name is Counselor. That takes care of the decisions of life. His name is Everlasting Father. That takes care of the future of life. It's a reminder to us that as Christians, we will live forever. Now, I know that one day, if the Lord doesn't come first, and He could, we will die and we will be buried in the ground. But I also know there's a bodily resurrection. But even more, I know that the moment I take my last breath on earth, I take my first breath in heaven. This is the hope of the Christian. And I have an everlasting Father that will welcome me into eternity. And he will never abandon me, not in this life or the afterlife. And you know, when you think of a father, you look at our country today with so many broken homes and absentee fathers. This is a great comfort. And I think this is where the church can really shine. Men, I'm talking to you. You can be a father figure or a grandfather figure to a young person who maybe doesn't have a dad. I found a lot of that when I came to faith. And godly men like Chuck Smith and others that were an example for me. Someone for me to look to because I didn't have that growing up. And the church can supply that. We can be the family that people don't have. We can fill in those gaps for them. That's why the church is so important. And that's why it's so important to be involved in church, not just show up and get out as quickly as possible. I know you don't like to get stuck in traffic. I understand that. But there's so much more to church than just come, sitting, worshiping, hearing a message, and leaving. It's being engaged and being involved. And that is why we encourage you all to be in a small group. As I've often said, some things are learned in rows, and other things are learned in circles, like in a smaller group where you can engage and ask questions and contribute to the conversation. So our church is a family, and we can make up for a family maybe you don't have biologically. It certainly did that for me. His name will be called Wonderful Counselor, the Mighty God, the Prince of Peace. That takes care of the disturbances of life. And life is filled with disturbances, isn't it? The storms of life that hit us. There's family troubles. There's work troubles. Relationship troubles. Health troubles. But Jesus, the Prince of Peace, says, "Let not your hearts be troubled, neither let them be afraid. You believe in God, believe also in me." So he can bring peace in the midst of our storm. Now this verse addresses our future. Look at verse 6. And the government will be upon his shoulder. There's a bit of space in human history between unto us a son is given and the government will be upon his shoulder. See, when Jesus came the first time, a lot of people misunderstood what he had come to do. They thought he was going to overthrow the power of Rome and free the Jewish people. But they missed those portions in the Old Testament that spoke of the suffering Savior, the Messiah who would come and die for the sin of the world. They missed the graphic description of Isaiah 53 that showed us how Jesus would suffer. They missed that statement in Psalm 22 where it says, "They pierced my hands and my feet." You see, before he will carry the government on his shoulder, he would first carry the cross on his shoulder. So this part about the government upon his shoulder is in our future. It hasn't happened yet. This will happen when Christ comes again in the second coming and establishes his kingdom on earth as King of Kings and Lord of Lords. Before he will wear that crown of glory, he had to first wear the crown of thorns. So these five names of Jesus represent five dimensions of what every believer needs. His name shall be called Wonderful. That answers our disillusionment. His name shall be called Counselor. That answers our confusion. He'll be the Mighty God. That answers our weakness. Everlasting Father. That answers our loneliness. And finally, he'll be the Prince of Peace. That answers our turmoil. It's a name above all names, Jesus Christ. And one day every knee will bow and every tongue will confess that he is the Lord. Every emperor, every atheist, every president, every pop star, every person will bow before him, including you and me. As I mentioned earlier, this series is called Jesus and You. And we've been talking about how Jesus engaged different people. It's fascinating to note that Jesus never dealt with any two people in exactly the same way. The way that he dealt with the woman at the well, a woman living an immoral life is different than the way he dealt with the religious man named Nicodemus, which is different than the way he dealt with the tax collector Zacchaeus, which is different than the way he dealt with other people. He always varied it, and it was very personal. And that's what this is all about. You can have a relationship with God, you see. A personal relationship with him where he comes and takes residence in your heart. And you'll know it when he's there. So if I ask you right now, is Christ living in your life? And you say, I'm not sure. That would indicate that maybe he isn't. I mean, think about it this way. If somebody moved into your house at 3 o'clock in the morning, would you be aware of that maybe? If someone is in your home, you'll know it. And if Christ is in your heart, you'll know it. And if you don't know it, maybe he's not there. You say, well, what do you mean Christ in your heart? I don't know what that means. Well, you ask him to come to be your Savior, your Lord, your God, your friend. Jesus says, I stand at the door and I knock. If any man will hear my voice and open the door, I will come in. And actually what he says is, and I will sup with you. That's King James. We might update it and say, I'll have a meal with you. We'll develop this relationship. Do you have that? If you don't, you can have it right now. You can ask him to come into your life to forgive you of your sin. And if you've never done this yet, I want to close by giving you this opportunity so you can know he's wonderful. So he can be your counselor. So he can be your mighty God. So he can be your everlasting Father. So he can be your Prince of Peace. He's just a prayer away. Let's bow our heads and pray. Now, Father, I pray for every person here. And if they don't know you, Lord, let this be the moment they believe. Let this be the moment they ask you to come into their life to be their Savior and Lord. Now, if you want Jesus Christ to come into your life, if you want him to forgive you of your sin, if you want to know that when you die, you will go to heaven, if you want him to give you a second chance in life, wherever you are, pray this prayer after me. You could even pray it out loud if you like. Just pray, Lord Jesus, I know that I'm a sinner, but I know that you're the Savior who died on the cross for my sin and rose again from the dead. I repent of my sin now, and I choose to follow you from this moment forward. Be my Savior and my Lord. Be my God and my friend. Thank you for hearing this prayer and answering this prayer. In Jesus' name I ask this. Amen.

0: 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Well, Pastor Greg, the title of your new book is Am I Doing This Right? And what a great question, because I think we all may wonder that at some point.
1: Yeah.
0: And I hear a few listeners saying, yeah, like right now. What would be your first advice for somebody who says, Pastor Greg, am I doing this right? What would you say?
1: Yeah, well, I'd say it's a good thing to ask. You know, you want to constantly be improving. You want to be the best husband you can be. You want to be the best wife you can be. You want to be the best parents that you can be. You want to be the best version of you. And that means you need to be constantly growing spiritually. And also asking your spouse probably that question, am I doing this right? Is there room for improvement? Of course, we might be apprehensive to ask that because we might not like what we hear, but it's important to communicate. But I would say this. It's important to tell your spouse when they maybe are falling short or when they're not doing something right. But it's also very important to tell your spouse when they are doing it right. And don't wait for them to ask you. Dole out some compliments. Be generous with them. And I know they come to your mind. You'll just think to yourself, wives, oh, look at my husband. He's so handy around the house. That's not me, by the way. I'm the most unhandy handyman who ever lived. If my wife sees me walk into the house with a hammer, she's alarmed because I'll try to fix something and I'll break it. But most guys are pretty good with the tools and getting things fixed, etc. You know, you see your husband doing that or just taking the trash out or coming home from a day of work after he's done all he can to provide for you. And you just say, honey, I just love you so much. I appreciate you so much. Thank you for all that you do. You know, compliments go a long ways. And I would say, especially with men, you'd be surprised. But ladies, you know, they need to be complimented. You need to tell them you find them beautiful. You need to tell them you appreciated the meal. You love what they're doing with the house. You see them being such a great mother to your children or whatever it is. You know, you need to be building one another up. Far too often in marriage, we tear each other down and we never build each other up. There are times to critique, but there are times to compliment. So balance it out. Maybe have a little ledger there. For every criticism, I'm going to offer a compliment. That would probably help a great deal. Well, I talk about things like this and a lot more in my brand new book that's called Am I Doing This Right? God's Design for Relationships That Last. You know, we want to help you to have a strong, vibrant marriage that stands the test of time. And if you build it on the Word of God, it will. You know, if you listen to this broadcast, that I came from a broken home. That's an understatement. My mother was married and divorced 7 times. And statistically, the cards were stacked against me. Chances were far higher that I too would end up in divorce. Well, I'm happy to say that Kathy and I have been married for 52 years. Because we built our marriage on Christ, we built it on biblical principles, and we have sought to do it God's way. So I want to share some of the things that we've learned with you in this new book, Am I Doing This Right? 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So order your copy right now of Am I Doing This Right? 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
5: With SRN News, I'm Rich Thomason in Washington. Following the first meeting of their summit, it ran a couple of hours. President Trump and Chinese President Xi are now attending a state dinner in Beijing. Earlier, his Chinese hosts rolled out the red carpet for President Trump.
6: The two leaders inspected lines of troops outside the Great Hall of the People. Inside the hall, Mr. Xi said the world was watching and stressed that stable relations between the two sides was beneficial to all. Donald Trump wants China to buy more American goods, and he'll likely ask for President Xi's help to put pressure on Iran to end the war. China will want lower trade tariffs and may even push the U.S. to end arms sales to Taiwan.
5: That's the BBC's Laura Bicker. President Trump has warm words for his Chinese counterpart.
7: You and I have known each other now for a long time. In fact, the longest relationship of our two countries that any president and president has had. And that's to me an honor.
5: The White House says the presidents had a good meeting talking about enhancing economic cooperation, with some U.S. business leaders chiming in on that. They agreed the Strait of Hormuz must remain open toll-free, and they agreed that Iran must never get a nuclear weapon. The British military reports the seizure of a ship. It had been anchored off the coast of the United Arab Emirates. There's no word on who commandeered the vessel, but it is sailing in the direction of Iran. The Russia-Ukraine ceasefire was short-lived. Massive Russian drone and missile attack on Ukraine has demolished an apartment block in Kiev, killing four, wounding 33. The Dow futures up 321 points, and this is SRN News. It's a victory for religious freedom in Ohio.
8: Officials in Montgomery County have agreed to settle a lawsuit with Grace Haven over whether the Christian foster care ministry can hire only believers. The county had refused to do business with Grace Haven unless it hired non-Christians. Alliance Defending Freedom represents the organization and says, quote, "The government can't deny public benefits to a ministry that is caring for young survivors of sex trafficking solely because of its religious character." Michael Harrington reporting.
5: Evangelist Greg Laurie will hold another Harvest Crusade at Angel Stadium in Anaheim, California in July. The one-night event will include performances by contemporary Christian music stars such as Phil Wickham, Michael W. Smith, and Cody Carnes. Laurie says, "We've been doing Harvest Crusades for 37 years now, but there's nothing like the spiritual hunger we've seen recently in our nation, especially among young people." This is SRN News. Some employees of a major U.S. airline will finally be getting a raise.
9: United Airlines flight attendants have approved a new labor contract covering about 30,000 flight attendants, marking their first pay increases in 6 years. The agreement includes an average 31% pay raise this summer and boarding pay worth an additional 7 to 8% in compensation. The agreement also secures expanded job security, pay for lengthy stays, and 10 weeks of paid parental leave. Union leaders say the deal sets a new new industry benchmark. I'm Lisa Dwyer.
5: Alex Murdoch's murder convictions and life sentence for the deaths of his wife and son overturned by the South Carolina Supreme Court because a court clerk at his trial suggested to jurors that he was guilty. However, the disgraced lawyer will not be leaving prison anytime soon, and prosecutors say they do plan to retry Murdoch. More details, srnnews.com.
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11: blessing weather. I'm meteorologist Mike Cox. For the most part, we have drier weather ahead, and after today, warmer weather ahead. Today, though, sunny skies likely, but we'll have gusty winds around behind that cold front that moved through last night. So it won't be quite as warm today. We'll have a high of 67. Won't feel like that for much of the day today. Then tonight, clear skies, chilly conditions with a low of 38. Tomorrow, sunny skies, a high of 77. Saturday, sunny and small chance of rain, and a high of 84. 91.5, the
12: blessing. Thank you so much, Mr. Cox. We appreciate the weather outlook on this Thursday. It is the 14th day of May, 2026. I'm Mark Ferguson. Thank you for taking time out of your busy schedule to join us this morning. Drive carefully on your way to work and school today as we roll into this 7 o'clock hour. And right now, we want to take a look in God's Word today. We're looking in 1 Timothy chapter number 4. 1 Timothy chapter number 4. And we're looking today at verse number 6. If thou put the brethren in remembrance of these things, thou shalt be a good minister of Jesus Christ, nourished up in the words of faith and of good doctrine, whereunto thou hast attained. Here the Apostle Paul is encouraging the young pastor Timothy as he is instructing believers there where he is in Ephesus, and as he continues to serve with the Apostle Paul. And Paul is reminding him of the importance of spiritual nourishment. And that is the responsibility that the pastor has, is to be apt to teach, able to feed the flock, as Paul told the Ephesian elders there in Acts chapter number 20. So as much as we value physical food, and we have to have it, there's no question about it, to be able to live, to be able to work, to be able to do anything, to have the strength physically to go and to be active. But how much more do we need spiritual food when it comes to being spiritually strong, to face the trials of life, to face the temptations of Satan, to deal with the frailties of this flesh? We need spiritual strength and spiritual nourishment, and that can only come from a correct interpretation and understanding of God's Word. And Paul tells Timothy, you've been nourished up, you've been fed the good doctrine, so that you're able to remind those that you are ministering to that they need to grow spiritually. And that is a great challenge for all of us, because we never fully arrive in this life. As we continue to grow in the grace and knowledge of the Lord Jesus Christ, we continue to press forward and trust that the Lord is going to continue to nourish us up in good doctrine from the Word of God. That's our thought for today.

That song is simple. Tell 'em. That's our buddy Chuck Odom doing that for us this morning. Glad you're with us here on WHCB. Coming up at 7:25, Zach will be here for Keys for Kids. We have some great kids' music on the way as well. Now you can enjoy this beautiful hymn from the Harmony Plain Singers, Holy, Holy.

You tell your kids if you eat junk food, you'll ruin your appetite. Well, it works the same for your spirit. The world's influences are all around us, and that can ruin your appetite for the things of God. We can help keep your dial here. We've got just what you need to satisfy that spiritual appetite. 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

From Asheville, North Carolina, that's High Top Mountain Harmony on the Far Side. That time of the day is here once again. We have the kids' music all ready to go for you this morning, so I hope you're ready to enjoy it with us. Let's sing.

0: understand how Grandpa can be so happy. He's in so much pain and can barely get out of bed.
1: His happiness doesn't come from how he feels. It comes from who he knows. It's a great day here at Keys for Kids, and I hope that you're doing well, too. As always, I'm Zach. My math teacher growing up was someone I really admired. He'd been in a terrible accident and lived his life in a lot of pain almost all the time. But even though his body hurt most of the time, he managed to be one of the happiest people I knew. He always told me it was because he knew Jesus was with him. It reminds me of Psalm 33:21. It says, "In him our hearts rejoice, for we trust in his holy name." Our story for today is entitled, Trust and Praise. Gabby's grandpa was in a lot of pain. His hands were nearly crippled, and he sat in a wheelchair when he was able to get out of bed. Gabby thought she would be miserable if she were in his place, but every time she visited him, he seemed to have a smile on his face. "How are you so happy all the time?" Gabby asked as she sat in his living room with him one afternoon. "God's been good to me," Grandpa said, humming softly. Gabby's brow knit. How could he say that when he was in pain? "What are you humming?" Gabby asked. "It's a song about God being good all the time," Grandpa said. "We need to trust him no matter what we face. We need to remember that he is good and has given us eternal life through his son Jesus." "I wish I had faith like you," Gabby said. Grandpa patted her hand with his gnarly one. "Did you ever read about Paul being put in prison?" "I'm not sure," said Gabby. "Well, when he was beaten and put in prison, he still sang and praised God. Everyone who heard him was shocked." Grandpa smiled. "I want to be like that." "And I want to be like you," Gabby said. Grandpa went back to humming, and Gabby leaned into his shoulder. She felt bad for him because of his pain, but he was one of the happiest and most content people she knew. She wanted to be like him when she was older, rather than a lot of the grown-ups she knew who weren't nearly as happy or friendly.

0: God can get us through all kinds of terrible times and the pain we face, Grandpa said softly, because Jesus died and rose again to save us. We can be joyful and praise him no matter what. We just need to trust him and know that he's with us. Grandpa smiled at Gabby. Maybe I could teach you the words to the song I've been humming. Sure, Gabby said. She was eager to learn as much as she could from her faith-filled grandpa. Well, how about you, then? Do you know someone who's happy even when life isn't easy? We all go through hard, painful times in life, but we can still be joyful and praise God because of what he's done for us. If you know Jesus as your Savior, he's given you eternal life and promises to be with you through every difficulty you face. So trust him and praise him no matter what life brings. Our key verse, once again, Psalm 33:21.
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2: 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At Victory Baptist Church, 11101 Island Road in Bristol, Virginia, the concert begins at 6 o'clock. 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
3: Well, thank you, Mark. Good morning, everybody. We enter a dry weather pattern for the most part. As we go through the next couple days, maybe 3 days, we'll have to see how it goes for Saturday. But today, we will have sunny skies. We'll have gusty winds at times. Highs around 67. Probably not going to feel that warm today, though. Tonight, clear skies will cool off all the way to 38 for our overnight low. Now, for tomorrow, we'll have another sunny day for Friday. Look for highs around 77 degrees.

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song with a great message there. Steve Green, People Need the Lord. Coming up at 8 o'clock on Turning Point, from the beginning, God designed a plan to make sure we never have to be alone in this life. 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

0: Shalom, friends. Larry Stamm here with a Messianic Minute, Biblical Connections Through a Jewish Lens. The beginning of the Lord's Prayer begins with, "Our Father who art in heaven." We find God as Father all the way back in the book of Genesis. Genesis 2:4 reads, "This is the history of the heavens and the earth when they were created, in the day that the Lord God made the earth and the heavens." The word Lord here is rendered in all capital letters, L-O-R-D. That's important because this rendering of Lord in all caps in our English Bibles means Yahweh, the proper name of the God of Israel. This reference to God the Father is used well over 5,000 times and is by far the most common name for God in the Old Testament. Praise be to our Father who art in heaven. 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
2: Imagine driving in city traffic in which, for some reason, all the stop signs have disappeared and the traffic lights fail to work. That would make for very dangerous driving. And yet, in many marriages, there is a no-holds-barred, make-up-your-own-rules, fly-by-the-seat-of-your-pants approach to conversation. In marriage, as in real life, there needs to be stop signs, red lights, and speed limit signs. For example, it's impossible for both people to talk at the same time. One needs to be stopped or listening while the other is going. Speed limits are also needed. The faster pace the conversation goes, the more it goes off track. You sometimes need a very slow pace in conversation if it's going to be constructive. And stop signs. Anytime a conversation gets overheated, either of you should be able to say stop until things slow down and calm down. So implement traffic signs into your conversation.
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2: Every age has its own version of superheroes. 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He didn't fly around and beat up bad guys, but he did save people. 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They didn't call him Superman, but something pretty close. He was known as Savior and Messiah. Jesus Christ may not have all the flash of today's superheroes, but he did have one big advantage. He was real, and he's just as real today. We all long to believe there's someone who can right the wrongs and someone who is a power that is beyond human, because sometimes life gets too hard and the enemies of our lives get to be too big for us to fight alone. We need to believe that there is a hero with super strength to help us out. Jesus didn't just overcome a few bad guys. He said he has overcome the world. Now, isn't that the kind of superhero you're looking for? 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
3: 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You can walk out of that courtroom completely forgiven, not because you're innocent, but because Jesus loves you and is your advocate. 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
5: Yesterday, I brought up the first of three main reasons why abortion complications are underreported, as put forward in a paper by NRLC's Director of Education and Research, Dr. Randall K. O'Bannon. The first of the three reasons being that women are told to conceal complications. Don't tell anyone. The second reason why complications are underreported is a severe lack of curiosity by the mainstream media. Reporters frequently parrot abortion industry talking points while ignoring data and women's very real stories. Since many or most of the reporters support abortion, they see nothing wrong with accepting abortion industry claims at face value. Few of them are curious enough to actually dig into research and statistics that are available showing that women do suffer from abortion. I'll finish this tomorrow.
4: This has been Pro-Life Perspective from National Right to Life at nrlc.org.
1: 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When we pray for wisdom and seek God's perspective, He will reveal the things we need to change. Learn how to find freedom from bondage when you hear Dr. Stanley's message, part one of Freedom from Bondage, in just a moment. Now we say good morning to staff meteorologist Mike Cox with a look at today's forecast.
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0: 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Sunny skies on the agenda today, but a little bit windy and cooler. We'll have a high of 67. Tonight, clear skies. We'll have a low of 38.
1: The love of God will never, cannot, under any condition, ever flow in the life that is dammed up with unforgiveness. You have all this binding and this churning going on the inside, this bitterness and resentment and tension and stress. They've made you a prisoner of their wrongs, and you're suffering physically, spiritually, mentally, and emotionally as a result, and you're the one who's hurting the most. It matters not what they've done. I am to be forgiving toward them.
2: Forgiveness can be defined as giving up your right to be angry at someone for hurting you. Today on In Touch, the teaching ministry of Dr. Charles Stanley, will explore that statement as Dr. Stanley's message explains what happens when believers are resentful, bitter, and unforgiving. Here's part one of Freedom from Bondage. Let's join Dr. Stanley for his message.
1: Suppose tomorrow morning when you go to work, you have to go with your hands bound, and on both your ankles there is a chain with a big ball, weighs about 30 pounds. Well, several things would happen. First of all, whatever your responsibility is, you would have a real hindrance in achieving what you set out to achieve tomorrow. Secondly, you would feel a real energy drain because your mind would be divided, and you would find yourself hampered all day long. We were made to function with freedom and be able to walk where we want to walk, not pulling balls and chains, not having ourselves bound in any form or fashion. And the same thing is true in our own spiritual life. Well, Satan is very, very smart. He's not omniscient. He doesn't know everything, but he's so smart. He knows how to camouflage and to cloud our minds. He knows how to paint in false colors what you and I have a very difficult time detecting. Because you see, there are attitudes oftentimes within us that bind us and keep us from becoming the person God wants us to be. Now, if I'm unwilling to look within myself to examine myself, if I always want to be blaming someone else for the problems I face, then I've got a real problem. But if I'm willing to look on the inside, I may just find out what it is that's binding me. Well, when Paul wrote the book of Ephesians, he wrote the book to a group of people. And one of those problems that they had was a problem that oftentimes is experienced by people today and don't even realize it, or if it is there, they refuse to acknowledge. They just repress it. That is, it's not there. If it's there and they realize it, they suppress it. They don't want to deal with it. And so one of those situations is found in Ephesians chapter 4. And if you'll turn there, and let's read two verses, verses 31 and 32. There is a basic form of bondage which results in the actions that Paul mentions here in this 31st verse. So he says in verse 31, "Let all bitterness and wrath and anger and clamor and slander be put away from you, along with all malice. And be kind one to another, tenderhearted, forgiving each other, just as God in Christ has also forgiven you." What a tremendous contrast. Look at this. Here's one who's full of bitterness, wrath, anger, clamor, slander, and malice. The other one is tenderhearted, forgiving, and kind. Now, I want us to look at verse 31 to look at those words. He says, "Let all bitterness," that's resentment and harshness, "and wrath," which is in essence a violent outburst of anger. That's what wrath is, just a violent outburst of anger. And then simply anger and clamor, which is an outcry of passion resulting from anger or bitterness. And slander, which is injurious speech. You want to injure someone with your mouth. "Let it all be put away from you, along with malice," which is an intention or a desire. An intention or a desire to injure someone else. He said, put all of that kind of stuff away. Well, that sounds pretty easy. Just put it away. Then he says, what you do is, he says, bitterness and wrath and anger and clamor and malice. He said, just put all that away from you and then have this kind, tender-hearted, forgiving spirit. Well, that sounds good in those two verses. The only problem is, suppose I don't even realize that I'm bitter. And secondly, even if I realize it, how do you just put it away? Well, that's what I want us to talk about, because you see, one of the primary reasons so many people are in bondage and just can't experience the love of God flowing through them is simply because it's all dammed up. It's all plugged up. You see, if you have bitterness and resentment in your life, what you do is you have an attitude toward other people, and what you're doing is you're building this wall around you, this wall to protect you from any further hurt, any further exercise of bitterness, any further resentments, and you just build this wall until finally you build it so high to protect yourself that you are isolated, you become lonely, you have those feelings of wondering if anybody cares, if anybody really is concerned, and what you do, you build yourself into an impossible position. You enclose yourself, you hide behind the wall, so you go to work behind this wall, and you fellowship behind this wall, and you live in a family behind this wall that you build up, because you see, you don't want to be hurt anymore. And the resentments and the bitternesses and the hostility and the rebellion, all of that is a part of the stones in the wall in which you have built to protect yourself from others. Now, what we have to ask is, what is the basic root cause of that? That is, what is beneath my bitterness? What is beneath my resentment? What is beneath my anger? What is beneath it all is the only thing that can get rid of that. Because you see, when he says, put all this away, you don't put it away by saying, well, I'm not going to be resentful anymore. I'm not going to be bitter anymore. I've just decided I'm not going to be bitter. I've decided that I'm just not going to be angry anymore. Well, you and I know that doesn't work. Here's the root basic problem. My problem, listen, the fruit is bitterness, but my root is I have an unforgiving spirit. Now, here's what Satan does. Satan camouflages that, and Satan's got his own dictionary. Do you know that? Listen, he's got a dictionary. The only problem is all of his words are defined according to satanic definition. Because God says the problem here is an unforgiving spirit. Here's what Satan says. Satan says, here are the words you use. You say, and this is what we say, it's a cover-up. It's a camouflage. And you see, it's much easier for us to use Satan's word dictionary than God's, because what we say is, you know, I'm just hurt. You know, I'm really disappointed in so-and-so. You know, I'm just disillusioned with her. Well, you know, I'm just frustrated. All those words are substitutes. The truth is, I have an unforgiving spirit, and God wants me to deal with me, not them. Now, my friend, God can never send revival to any place or anybody as long as there's an unforgiving spirit. The love of God will never, cannot, under any condition, ever flow in the life that is dammed up with unforgiveness. Parents will never be able to enjoy their children as long as there's an unforgiving spirit. Young people, adults will never be able to enjoy their parents unless there's a forgiving spirit. Employers and employees will never be able to work together the way they ought to. Production can never be what it ought to be as long as there is resentment and bitterness in the business. It cannot be, because you can't do your best full of bitterness and resentment. The love of God cannot flow through you. You cannot be the person God wants you to be. You won't be that person. You won't be free. You won't soar, but you'll drag through life bound by attitudes that you yourself allow into your life. And God wants these things out of your life so that you can become the person you want to be, that you ought to be. And likewise, listen, so that you can become the vessel through whom God's love is able to flow. God wants to flow through your life. He says his life is our life. But if I'm full of resentment and bitterness and hostility, if I have an unforgiving spirit, then all this tremendous love of God is dammed up within my life. And I cannot reach over the wall, because you see, I've built it so high to protect myself. The love of God can't flow through me. I can't reach over there where other folks are. Why in the world am I going to be concerned about somebody else if the only thing I can be concerned about is surviving this hostility and this anger within my life? And I want to say to you, when he says put it away, it's exactly what he means. Put it away. For your health's sake, put it away. For your emotions, put it away. Listen, when a person lives with bitterness and resentment and hostility, when they live with anger and malice toward other people, what is happening is emotionally there is a continuous drain. There is a continuous drain of emotional energy. There's a continuous drain of mental energy. There's a continuous drain of physical energy. You can never be your peak. You can never reach your maximum. You can never be your best as long as those attitudes dominate your life. But what we have to ask at this point is this, and that is, why do not we forgive others when they wrong us? What is the motivation? Why is it we can't forgive them? Well, I want to mention just two or three reasons, and the first one is this. Even though, and let's put it in a category, in a context, so there's no question about it. Let's say, for example, that you have been deliberately, willfully, knowingly wronged. No question about it. No question about where that wrong has its source. Somebody has wronged you. And let's say that that is the fact. No question about it. Why is it that you and I, as believers, cannot forgive the other person? Why won't we forgive them? We can, but why do we think we cannot? Well, first of all, the first reason we don't forgive is we are protecting Big I. Somebody has harmed Big I. Somebody has intruded in on Big I. And so what happens is because Big I has been harmed and because, you see, the problem is that you're selfish. Did you hear that? We are selfish. And so whenever Big I is on the throne, we're selfish. And we're expressing selfishness. I don't want to be hurt. I've been wronged. I've got a case against them. And I'm looking for other evidence that I'm right and they're wrong. And so that's what we do. So we're trying to protect Big I. That's one of the reasons that we can't be forgiving and we don't forgive. Because you see, Big I says, I've been wrong. I have my rights. And if I'm going to survive this, you're going to have to pay. And so, first of all, I'm trying to protect Big I. And because Jesus Christ, though He's my life, is not on the throne of my life, and because I've not recognized Him as my life and as Lord of my life, I'm trying to protect myself. And so that's the way I live. And so what happens? Because I'm self-centered and I am committed to protecting Big I, how am I going to forgive you? You see, the second reason we are not forgiving is this. We have a wrong perspective on forgiveness. What we say, well, yeah, I forgive you. But the problem is, listen, the problem is we demand justice. You've wronged me, and I demand justice. When you've paid off your debt to me, then I'll forgive you. What debt? Well, you know what you said about me. You know what you did. You know what you did to me. When you were able to pay that off, you and I wouldn't tell somebody. How are they going to pay it off? Isn't it interesting that when a person gets bitter and resentful and full of malice, that whatever little thing was done gets bigger and larger, it becomes so grandiose that not even God could pay off that debt in their mind. I mean, it is absolutely, totally out of context. And sometimes it's a little old something that maybe the person didn't even mean. And worse than that is that sometimes we think someone has wronged us who has not wronged us at all, who never meant anything by what was said, whose motivation was pure. And here we are, full of malice, full of bitterness, full of resentment, and we're just churning on the inside, and we're aching on the inside, and we're full of old garbage that we've concocted in our minds, and we're just full of it. And here's that person. They don't even know we're around. You know what happens when that happens to you? You become the prisoner of your own bondage, of your own making. And listen, even if the person has wronged you and you've not been forgiving toward them, you become their prisoner. If they've wronged you and they have malice towards you, let's say they've used you, abused you, whatever it might be, and you're angry in return and you're rebellious in return and hostile and bitter and revengeful toward them, what happens is they've really got you across the barrel because you have all this binding and this churning going on the inside, this bitterness and resentment and tension and stress trying to live, and you're going to get back and you're going to vindicate yourself. Not only have they wronged you verbally, but they've made you a prisoner of their wrongs, and you're suffering physically, spiritually, mentally, and emotionally as a result, and you're the one who's hurting the most. Listen, one of the reasons He said put all this stuff away is that God doesn't want us to, listen, He doesn't want us committing suicide by degrees. Bitterness and resentment and hostility is, listen, it's suicide by slow degrees. He says, put all this away. But listen, if my priority in life is to protect myself, I'm not going to have a forgiving spirit. If secondly, I'm expecting you to pay off. You've wronged me, and when you do so and so, then I'll forgive you. You see, what we do is we build ourselves behind this tremendous wall. We make requirements of those who have wronged us, which they'll never be able to fulfill. There's no way for them to fulfill it. How can I be forgiving? And haven't you heard people say, I just can't forgive them? That's a devil's lie. It's not that they can't, they won't. Because they are so protective of Big I, how in the world is Big I going to be injured like this? How am I going to be injured like this and then simply be forgiving toward the other person? So, I'm going to protect myself because I'm selfish. I'm going to look at my life and recognize that what's been done to me, they owe me something. Now listen, the verse of Scripture that says, owe no man anything but to love him, usually we take that passage and we interpret that to mean don't be financially in debt. And I don't think God wants us financially in debt. But what that verse really means is that I am to hold no debt of any person regardless of what they've done to me. I'm to be forgiving. I'm to owe them nothing but forgiveness. It matters not what they've done. I am to be forgiving toward them. A third reason we're not forgiving is this. Let's say, for example, you've seen people who've run from one counsel to the other. They don't want the truth. They want somebody to tell them that they are right in their sin and their disobedience to God. You don't think people act that way? Friend, you just talk to any counselor, they'll tell you. Folks go from one to the other because they don't want to settle their problem. They just want to, they like talking about it. You've seen people who love talking about being sick. They'll tell you all about it. They'll tell you some things they don't have any business telling you about it. They tell you all the details because they love to talk about it. If they were to get well, you know what happened? They have to change their conversation because they wouldn't have anything to talk about. There's some people who will not forgive because, now I'm not saying they understand this. Don't get me wrong. I'm not saying they've planned it this way. I'm saying that because they're deceived, they get their needs met out of all this attention of how they have been harmed and how they've been wronged and how they've been misused and how they've been abused. They get all this stuff and that meets a need in their life. The problem is it is devastating ultimately. Now, when you and I think about a forgiving spirit, he says, let it be put away from you. That is, put it away. And you see, part of the problem sometimes is we will get in on somebody else's problem and situation. We want to take up offense. Now, you see, there's no way in the world to gossip and to carry on false information. Listen, even if it's true information, even if you have been wrong, what good does it do to tell anybody else unless it is somebody in whom you have confidence who will not take up an offense but who will pray with you, for you, and for the other person? When you take up somebody's offense, listen, how many times are squabbles, fusses and fights in churches and offices where you work because somebody takes up your offense? Well, I'll tell you right now, if they did that to you, I'm going to get them straightened and I'm going to tell them right now. Then they go to that person, what happens? Then they're churning. Now they got two people who are mad at them. Then, you know, you can have a whole office full of people who are angry at somebody and hostile and rebellious. You know what happens? Everybody in there is suffering because you had to dump your garbage on them. He says, put all that junk away. He says, that's garbage, bitterness and resentment and all of these things. And you see, when you grow up with this, years and years and years in your life of this kind of thing, and you repress it, that means you deny it's there. You suppress it, you accept the fact that it's there, but you don't want to deal with it. Listen, no counselor can ever help anybody who represses the truth or suppresses the truth. No, I am not angry. I've never been angry. No, I'm not angry toward that person. Or, yes, I'm angry, but I'm not ready to deal with it. And you can't be helped. I don't care who you are. You can't be helped as long as you're repressing or suppressing bitterness and resentment and hostility and rebellion and vengeance towards someone else. So, for example, here's what I want you to see. Here are children who grew up in a home where the parents have rejected them. And the kids, I'm not saying the parents intended to, but the kids grow up and they're hostile and they're angry. Oh, they're bitter and they're resentful. So here's what Satan does. Satan says, now look, what you do is you just push that down. Now just keep it down there because after all, that is your father or your mother and you're not supposed to feel that way. And since you're not supposed to feel that way, you don't feel that way, so you just repress it. No, I don't feel angry. Right beneath the surface of our consciousness, you can get bitter and angry and resentful toward God and live with that all of your life. And you know what happens? It all takes its toll in your physical, spiritual, mental, and emotional life.
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2: 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Why did the father of the prodigal son take him back after all the terrible things he did? With encouragement for believers, here's a moment with Charles Stanley.
3: He was always there waiting and hoping and praying his son would come home. And that's true, and I would say that may be where some of you are. You've just had it so bad and you just walked away from God and said you'd do your own thing. And now you think God's just forgotten you and turned you off and rejected you forever. Listen to this. You can't make God reject you. If you're a child of God, no matter how wicked you may act, the disciplined hand of God's coming, and you'll regret it. But it doesn't mean that He's forsaken you. That's the awesome, indescribable, inexplainable love of God that's demonstrated at the cross. When He died on the cross, He paid your sin debt in full, and mercy was shed to the whole world. It's a matter of accepting it or rejecting it. And that's my prayer, that you'd understand that His mercy is there. But if you keep heading in the wrong direction, all you're doing is intensifying the pain that's coming your way. And I trust that you'll be wise enough not to do that. Let's pray that you won't. Father, open the heart, open the eyes, open the mind of those who are in rebellion towards you. Probably can't even exactly explain why, but they just know it's there and their heart's all messed up for some reason. I ask that you open their eyes and help them to understand. Your love hasn't stopped. Your mercy is still extended. It hasn't stopped. Your grace is still there. You're waiting for them to repent of their sin, to return to you, ask for forgiveness, and then experience this awesome, wonderful mercy, grace, love, kindness, tenderness, and forgiveness of sin, and a new beginning. And that is my prayer, Father, for these in Jesus' name. Amen.
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7: We're headed toward the 9 o'clock hour quickly this morning. This is Mark Ferguson, and I am so glad that you are there. At 9, Dr. Kenneth Hill will join us in the Bible class. He'll have a message from God's Word for us. Following that, Southwest Radio Church will be on the air, and they've got a great program in store for you as well. Right now, Mr. Dick has the word as he continues reading in the book of Proverbs.
8: Better than gold. This reading from the Word. Now we continue reading from Proverbs in the Bible as wisdom is speaking. Proverbs 8:17. I love those who love me, and those who diligently seek me will find me. Riches and honor are with me, enduring wealth and righteousness. My fruit is better than gold, even pure gold, and my yield better than choicest silver. I walk in the way of righteousness, in the midst of the paths of justice, to endow those who love me with wealth, that I may fill their treasuries. The Lord possessed me at the beginning of his way, before his works of old. From everlasting I was established, from the beginning, from the earliest times of the earth. When there were no depths, I was brought forth, when there were no springs abounding with water. Before the mountains were settled, before the hills I was brought forth, while he had not yet made the earth and the fields, nor the first dust of the world. When he established the heavens, I was there. When he inscribed a circle on the face of the deep, when he made firm the skies above, when the springs of the deep became fixed, when he set for the sea its boundary, so that the water would not transgress his command, when he marked out the foundations of the earth, then I was beside him as a master workman, and I was daily his delight, rejoicing always before him, rejoicing in the world, his earth, and having my delight in the sons of men. Now therefore, O sons, listen to me, for blessed are they who keep my ways. Heed instruction and be wise, and do not neglect it. Blessed is the man who listens to me, watching daily at my gates, waiting at my doorposts. For he who finds me finds life and obtains favor from the Lord. But he who sins against me injures himself. All those who hate me love death. Proverbs chapter 9. Wisdom has built her house. She has hewn out her seven pillars. She has prepared her food. She has mixed her wine. She has also set her table. She has sent out her maidens. She calls from the tops of the heights of the city. Whoever is naive, let him turn in here. To him who lacks understanding, she says, come, eat of my food and drink of the wine I have mixed. Forsake your folly and live, and proceed in the way of understanding. He who corrects a scoffer gets dishonor for himself, and he who reproves a wicked man gets insults for himself. Do not reprove a scoffer, or he will hate you. Reprove a wise man, and he will love you. Give instruction to a wise man, and he will be still wiser. Teach a righteous man, and he will increase his learning. The fear of the Lord is the beginning of wisdom, and the knowledge of the Holy One is understanding. For by me your days will be multiplied, and years of life will be added to you. If you are wise, you are wise for yourself, and if you scoff, you alone will bear it. For more info about this ministry, our website is the-word.info. Once again, the-word.info. Reading the Word of God without comment, This is Nicholas Hope.
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10: Welcome to the Bible Class. We're continuing in our study of the book of Amos, one of the minor prophets. Amos, who lived and worked about 800 years before Christ, from Judah, having been born some 12 miles south and lived 12 miles south of Jerusalem, and yet prophesying to the northern kingdom of Israel. And we're at Amos chapter 1, verse 1, the words of Amos, who was among the herdmen of Tekoa, which he saw concerning Israel in the days of Uzziah, king of Judah, and in the days of Jeroboam, the son of Joash, king of Israel, 2 years before the earthquake. And he said, "The Lord will roar from Zion and utter his voice from Jerusalem, and the habitations of the shepherds shall mourn, and the top of Carmel shall wither. Thus saith the Lord, for three transgressions of Damascus, and for four, I will not turn away the punishment thereof, because they have threshed Gilead with threshing instruments of iron. But I will send a fire into the house of Hazael, which shall devour the palaces of Ben-Hadad. I will break also the bar of Damascus, and cut off the inhabitant from the plain of Avon, and him that holdeth the scepter from the house of Eden. And the people of Syria shall go into captivity unto Kir, saith the Lord. Thus saith the Lord, for three transgressions of Gaza, and for four, I will not turn away the punishment thereof, because they carried away captive the whole captivity to deliver them up to Edom. But I will send a fire on the wall of Gaza, which shall devour the palaces thereof. And I will cut off the inhabitant from Ashdod, and him that holdeth the scepter from Ashkelon. And I will turn mine hand against Ekron, and the remnant of the Philistines shall perish, saith the Lord God. Thus saith the Lord, for three transgressions of Tyrus, and for four, I will not turn away the punishment thereof, because they delivered up the whole captivity to Edom, and remembered not the brotherly covenant. But I will send a fire on the wall of Tyrus, and which shall devour the palaces thereof. Thus saith the Lord, for three transgressions of Edom, and for four, I will not turn away the punishment thereof, because he did pursue his brother with the sword, and did cast off all pity, and his anger did tear perpetually, and he kept his wrath forever. But I will send a fire upon Teman, which shall devour the palaces of Bozra. Thus saith the Lord, for three transgressions of the children of Ammon, and for four, I will not turn away the punishment thereof, because they have ripped up the women with child of Gilead, that they may enlarge their border. But I will kindle a fire in the wall of Rabbah, and it shall devour the palaces thereof with shouting in the day of battle, with a tempest in the day of the whirlwind. And their king shall go into captivity, he and his princes together, saith the Lord." Now that's the reading of 15 verses there, chapter 1. of the book of Amos. Amos, preaching at the time of Uzziah, king of Judah, preaching 776 to 763 or so. Some would say 755, but you get the picture. It's about 800 years before Christ. And he traveled north to Bethel to preach on what was virtually foreign soil for him. With this direct call of God to his work, here he is preaching in Bethel, or as they called it, Bethel, that's house of God, but it was a center of idol worship. That's where Jeroboam II lived, and he had opposition, of course, and Amos would find opposition and opposition and opposition, and so when he finished preaching there, he went back to Judah and wrote his message. And so, while you attack the social evils of people and paganized worship, Amos had to also issue a call of repentance. Repentance as the only escape of judgment of God. But here he is, talking, speaking, preaching to the people who would listen. Damascus, Philistia, Tyre and Sidon, Edom, Ammon. He'll be preaching against Moab, and then Judah, and then Israel. But what he does is he throws a broad net, if you will. He puts that broad net out to the nations round about, and then he's going to draw it in to these. There was this earthquake that's mentioned as we begin the book of Amos, 2 years before the earthquake. Zechariah mentioned the earthquake in Zechariah 14:5. Josephus, the Jewish Roman historian, related the earthquake to the fact that Uzziah was trying to act in the place of a priest. But in any event, the earthquake happened, and it was such an act of destruction that it became very well known at this time. Notice verse 2, God will roar as a lion. God roaring as a lion. Now, we don't have that figure elsewhere that I can find in Scripture. And when it mentions Carmel, it's not necessarily Carmel itself. They, being the commentators, believe that it is a figure that's used to mean a garden land, the prosperity that Israel was enjoying. And that was what he was apparently trying to bring with the word Carmel, because Carmel was such a beautiful place. The saying of for three transgressions and for four, and that was a way to say for innumerable transgressions. I'm not going to interfere with them. I'm not going to interfere with the sin that's going on, but I will destroy them. And the reference to Hazael, by the way, Hazael was the founder of the Syrian kings. Ben-Hadad was Hazael's son and successor. And so when he talks about devouring the palaces of Ben-Hadad, that would be the successors of Hazael, the successors of the Syrians. Heathen worship was centered in Baalbek near Damascus, and that was the Bar of Damascus, if you will. The place called Kir, K-I-R, is where Tiglath-Pileser exiled the Syrians. We don't know where that is, unless some archaeologists have found it recently. And yet that is a real spot. It was a place of punishment. Now, Gaza was a merchant city. It was a trade city. And they trafficked in slaves. Israel had many of its people made captive by the Edomites, and then they were sold into slavery in this location of Gaza, or Gaza. When it speaks in verse 9 of not remembering the brotherly covenant, it's talking about the covenant between Hiram, king of Tyre, and David and Solomon. Apparently that agreement between these kings, Hiram, king of Tyre, we would see him as being the one that provided things for David. But apparently in that agreement there was a prohibition against the selling of Hebrews into slavery, and they had forgotten it. Teman here mentioned is Edom, one of the principal cities, actually, of Edom. And so when it says, I will send fire upon Teman, verse 12, it's one of the major cities of the Edomites. You'll remember the Ammonites were descendants of Lot through Lot's younger, it was Lot's son by his younger daughter in that crude situation. His name was Ben-Ami, and so the Ammonites came from this incestuous relationship. Rabbah is the capital city of the Ammonites. We know that the Ammonites are now the Hashemites, and Ammon, A-M-M-A-N, is the old Ammon, A-M-M-O-N, revised. And so when you look at Ammon, the capital of Jordan, you're looking at the Ammonites. Now, continuing in chapter 2, thus saith the Lord, for three transgressions of Moab, and for four, I will not turn away the punishment thereof, because he burned the bones of the king of Edom into lime. But I will send a fire upon Moab, and it shall devour the places of Kerioth, and Moab shall die with tumult, with shouting, and with the voice of the trumpet. And I will cut off the judge from the midst thereof, and will slay all the princes thereof with him, saith the Lord. Thus saith the Lord, for three transgressions of Judah, and for four, I will not turn away the punishment thereof, because they have despised the law of the Lord, and have not kept his commandments, and their lies caused them to err, after the which their fathers have walked. But I will send a fire upon Judah, and it shall devour the palaces of Jerusalem. Thus saith the Lord, for three transgressions of Israel, and for four, I will not turn away the punishment thereof, because they sold the righteous for silver, and the poor for a pair of shoes. That pant after the dust of the earth on the head of the poor, and turn aside the way of the meek, and a man and his father will go in unto the same maid to profane my holy name. And they lay themselves down upon clothes laid to pledge by every altar, and they drink the wine of the condemned in the house of their God. Yet destroyed I the Amorite before them, whose height was like the height of cedars, and he was strong as the oaks, yet I destroyed his fruit from above and his roots from beneath. Also I brought you up out of the land of Egypt and led you 40 years through the wilderness to possess the land of the Amorite. And I raised up your sons for prophets and your young men for Nazarites. Is it not even thus, O ye children of Israel, saith the Lord? But you gave the Nazarites wine to drink and commanded the prophets, saying, prophesy not. Behold, I am pressed under you as a cart is pressed that is full of sheaves. Therefore the flight shall perish from the swift, and the strong shall not strengthen his force, neither shall the mighty deliver himself, neither shall he stand that handleth the bow, and he that is swift of foot shall not deliver himself, neither shall he that rideth the horse deliver himself. And he that is courageous among the mighty shall flee away naked in that day, saith the Lord. That concludes the reading of chapter 2. And in this chapter, as we said, he starts out with Moab and pronounces judgment. Then he goes to Judah and then to Israel. And he pronounces a greater judgment, or a longer pronouncement of judgment, perhaps would be the better way to say it, is found from verses 6 through 16, where Amos is telling what's going to happen to Israel. It is, I think, at least in my way of considering it, it is frightening to see what was prophesied. And of course, these prophecies did come to pass. It took less than 50 years for them to come to pass after they had been pronounced by God's man. But to see the pronouncement of this woe that is yet to come, and to see why. Again, it's because of sin. We understand that, but the pronouncement of what the sins are shattering, are chilling, because they're the sins of our nation. They're the sins of our society. They're the sins of the world around us, even in this day. And if God judged all of these nations for their sin, will he not also judge our nation for its sin? Will he not also judge our society for its sin? Will he not also judge those nations around about us for their sin? And the answer is yes, because God is righteous, and he will and is making those judgments, and will make them plainer and plainer and plainer as time goes on. We remember that Moab was the nation that descended from the son of Lot by his elder daughter. So we have the Ammonites descending from Lot from his younger daughter in that incestuous relationship. And now we have Moab mentioned being the nation descended from the son of Lot by his oldest daughter. And here we see the capital of Moab is mentioned as Kerioth. When we look at verse 3, I will cut off the judge from the midst thereof, slay all the princes thereof with him, saith the Lord. The term judge is used of a king. And so the king is going to be destroyed. The king served as a judge. That was a historical perspective. It's what kings did. They judged whether you were innocent or guilty. They judged whether you paid much or little. They judged all of that sort of thing. In verse 7, we see that they pant after the dust of the earth on the head of the poor. Now, what is that? They long to see it. They long to see the poor reduced to a place where dust is thrown on their heads as a sign of grief. when it talks about these two men having sexual relations with the same female, it was probably a temple prostitute in these places of idolatry. You talk about a home life being destroyed, talk about a family life being destroyed, talking about degradation of home and family, talk about a sin-sick society. They had one. We do too, but they had one there, and it is sick just to think of it. Now, notice in verse 8, and we'll have to quickly look at this, and they lay themselves down upon clothes laid to pledge by every altar. Now, these were taken as security for loans, and they had to be returned at night because the poor had to have them for covering. The picture is of ruthless foreclosure because of debts. And we've seen this in other scripture that we've studied. Here they are. They are destroying the poor. They are taking advantage of the weak.
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12: Up until about 1900, people were pretty content with the basics of life. 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Ah, what simpler times. Now we're surrounded by stuff. Lots of stuff. Smartphones where we scan social media a lot. A big flat screen TV with several streaming services. Not to mention things that were luxuries in 1900, like running water, indoor restrooms, heating and air conditioning, electricity. Then comes the pressure and stress of paying for all that stuff. We could learn something from the way they lived back then. Do you really need all that stuff? Could you sell off one of the cars to get a lesser one without the payment? Maybe a smaller, simpler house. A lot of people these days are learning to simplify their lives, relearning to be content. The results are fewer bills, less stress, less fighting about money, and a little more tranquility. Maybe it's time to take a look at your life and make a plan to get back to simpler times. 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
13: I'm Ruth Kramer with Mission Network News. Rural churches in Haiti are welcoming displaced families seeking safety and spiritual hope. The Mission India's Children's Bible Clubs give discipleship and practical support to vulnerable kids. We'll explain what's happening and how you can get involved in just a few moments. But in our first story, Haitians are fleeing new waves of gang violence in Port-au-Prince. Armed groups now control most of the city, and the violence has spread far beyond neighborhood shootouts. The United Nations reports that from the first quarter of 2026, over 1,600 Haitians have been killed and 700-plus injured. For Christian World Outreach's partner churches in rural Haiti, the crisis is bringing new faces through their doors. CWO's Greg Yoder tells us.
14: They are still seeing people fleeing from the places where the gangs have taken over, and they're seeing people come to the Lord, people becoming members of the churches and joining those fellowships.
13: Aspects of CWO's ministry in Haiti have been disrupted by the unrest. However, many churches outside of Port-au-Prince are growing as displaced Haitians seek safety and spiritual answers.
14: I think anytime there's either a natural disaster or in Haiti the gang issue, people are looking for some place to put their hope. And when the churches can reach out to these people, help them in their need, that opens

0: the south to reach into the north.
1: This division of Korea into two countries by North Korea raises the question of how South Korea will respond.
0: So far, Seoul has condemned the move, but still supports peaceful reunification. However, if South Korea recognizes the North as a separate nation as well, defectors and ministries could face new legal restrictions.
1: It has serious impacts on ministry because, of course, our work at Voice of the Martyrs Korea is in support of underground North Korean Christians.
0: South Korea could join North Korea in restricting certain ministry work if ties grow closer. That also includes outreach to North Korean laborers overseas and trafficked women in China.
1: The change in the constitution is really a matter of prayer for believers.
0: Prayer ministries can keep supporting believers through broadcasts, Bibles, and outreach from South Korea.
1: So pray that while it is still light, that the Lord will permit us to do the ministry that we do. We don't take for granted any day.
0: And in India, there's roughly 2 to 3 million child laborers aged 5 to 17, primarily due to poverty. Raina Miller of Mission India shares the story of one of these children, Atul, whose father was a daily wage laborer mixing cement in brickyards.
2: If his dad couldn't find work that day, the kids went to bed hungry that night.
0: Then, Atul found Mission India's Children's Bible Club, which offers discipleship, prayer, and holistic support.
2: And as you can imagine, if you're desperately hungry, it's really hard to focus at school. So Atul began skipping school, and pretty soon he just was working alongside his parents and became a child laborer.
0: Atul's confidence grew. He began helping to teach his little sister and others in the club, and he's been attending his regular school more frequently. And now he wants to become a teacher. Pray Atul and his family would accept Christ's salvation as they continue to grow. For $24, you can connect a child like Atul with a Children's Bible Club. We'll connect you at missionnews.org.
2: And all these kids struggled with poverty and fear and hunger. And yet at the Bible Club, they could find joy and they had each other and they had community. And it was a place where they could just be kids again.
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4: I'm meteorologist Mike Cox. For the most part, we have drier weather ahead, and after today, warmer weather ahead. Today, though, sunny skies likely, but we'll have gusty winds around behind that cold front that moved through last night, so it won't be quite as warm today. We'll have a high of 67, won't feel like that for much of the day today. Then tonight, clear skies, chilly conditions with a low of 38. Tomorrow, sunny skies, a high of 77. Saturday, sunny and small chance of rain, and a high of 84.

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1: Yesterday, we began an important discussion on suffering with Pastor Chad Roberts. Pastor Chad became blind as a young father, young husband, a preacher of the gospel, a pastor of a local church. Now he's written a book to help Christians as they navigate suffering. How can we develop an unshakable confidence in the God who will never leave us nor forsake us? Pastor Chad, thank you so much for joining me. It's great to talk with you again.
2: Oh, it's a joy to be here.

0: Thank you.
1: Well, we're exploring a lot of very difficult questions about human suffering, and this is something that every single person on planet Earth has to struggle with and try to come to terms with why suffering. And in your book, you point out Moses, and he was no stranger to suffering. He was a man who had so much potential. In those early 40 years, so much was invested into Moses. He had the best education that Egypt could offer. He was in leadership training, if you will, to become part of the leadership over the kingdom. And then it all fell apart. He spent 40 years on the backside of the desert, as the Bible says, watching sheep. And it seems like everything has come crashing down. But God had a plan. God had a perfect timing. So how did God use suffering in Moses' life, especially towards the end of his life?
0: Well, you know, Josh, often tell people blindness may be unique to me, but like you're saying, suffering is common to every person. Mm. Everyone goes through something that is some type of loss or hurt or grief or wound or trauma, all kinds of things that we deal with. And Moses was no exception, a man that God used so much. And probably, you know, what stands out to me the most about Moses is that he was a man on the run. He was a man in hiding. Even when God told him to go back to Egypt, God reminded him, the men that sought your life, they are dead. You know what that tells me? Moses spent all those years looking over his shoulder. But doesn't God have a way of finding us? When we think we've ran as far as we can run, and we think we're hidden, we think we're obscure, no, God has a way, even if it's a bush in the backside of a desert.
1: Yes.
0: God has a way of getting our attention. And thank God he got Moses' attention the way that he did.
1: Absolutely. Another chapter that you speak about involves the life of King Jehoshaphat. That's probably not at the top of a lot of people's lists of their favorite Bible characters, although, you know, he had some wonderful traits about him. And there was a season where he was facing intense suffering, and it carries a powerful example to show us how we can handle those situations when we just don't know what to do. Can you explain what did King Jehoshaphat do, and how does that help us as we face the suffering that we walk through?
0: Well, I think he prayed one of the greatest prayers of the entire Bible.
1: Yes.
0: He said, "We don't know what to do, but our eyes are on you." And there are so many principles that we learn. I think we called that chapter, "Hold the Line," because that's what God told Israel to do. He said, "Stand still and hold the line." You know, that reminds me of what Paul says. Sometimes when you've done all you can do, stand. And sometimes that's all we need to do. Why? Because what this chapter in the Bible teaches us so clearly, I love it, the battle's not ours. The battle is the Lord's.
1: Amen.
0: And when we really learn that, we're not going to waste our energy. We're not going to pursue the wrong things. We're not going to fight the wrong battles. We're going to stand in our faith. We're going to trust God's goodness. We're going to trust his sovereignty. And we are going to see God do his work in our lives.
1: Amen. And that's so powerful to think about. And I know that the battle is still going for you, and there's questions about those kinds of things. You know, do you ever wonder, and again, I'm getting very personal, so forgive me.
0: No, no, no.
1: But I know you talk about this in the book, but what if that healing doesn't come? What if that answer that you wanted, maybe to be healed from blindness, doesn't come? How have you learned that the battle is still the Lord's, even though he may not answer that prayer, especially in your situation?
0: Well, you know, Paul, I think, gave us a wonderful answer, and I know you and probably your listeners know it really well. Paul was given a thorn in the side. Prior to blindness, I don't think I could have ever used the word given. I think I would have said, I've been struck by, I've had calamity hit me. Paul used the word given like it's a gift, a thorn in the flesh. And what did he say? God told him, "My grace is sufficient for you." And Paul said he is willing to go through those things for what purpose? That the power of Christ might rest upon him. The Lord asked me a few weeks ago, it's very, very odd the way I felt the Holy Spirit ask me this. The Lord said, "Chad, you wrote a book, you got this publishing thing, you're doing all these interviews, you're all this publicity for Blind Faith. The Lord said, is it worth being blind? Because it's a dream come true for me. The Lord said, is blindness worth what you wanted? And I thought long and hard about it. And I said, Lord, no, it's not worth it. It's not worth a book deal. It's not worth interviews. It's not worth publicity. The Lord said, then where are you on this? And I thought long and hard, and I said, Lord, what blindness is worth is it's worth glorifying you. If this is the way that you want me to glorify you, it's worth every single moment. We all have those opportunities. It may not be a physical handicap like mine is. No matter what it is, we all have a cross that the Lord wants us to carry. And doing it, in my view, the Bible is what shapes our perspective. And we can do it with joy. We can do it with gladness. We can do it triumphantly because it's Christ who does it through us.
1: Yes, amen. And that's one of the things that I love about you, your attitude. I know our radio listeners can't see us in the studio, but you've got so much joy, a smile on your face constantly. What has given you that sense of joy and peace and delight in the Lord in spite of the suffering that you've endured?
0: Well, as you know, Josh, John 15:5, Christ is the vine. And when we are connected to the vine, everything that is in God flows into us, the branch. So I have found love, joy, peace, patience, kindness, goodness, faithfulness, gentleness, self-control. All those things that are in God can flow into me. And so when Jesus says, my joy I give you, that's not a feeling. That's not an emotion. That's, if I had waited to feel joyful, that feeling would have never come in blindness.
1: Amen.
0: But it's a fruit of the Holy Spirit. Jesus said, my peace I give to you. It doesn't source out of us, and it doesn't source out of the circumstances of life. It's above it all because it comes out of God.
1: Amen. Friends, we're visiting with Pastor Chad Roberts. You can tell the energy that he brings and the passion that he brings for the Word of God and for the God of the Word and how God has helped him to see through the darkness. And that's the title of the book, Blind Faith, Seeing God Through Darkness. You can pick up a copy today, 1-800-652-1144. 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That's swrc.com. Pastor Chad, I once had a seminary professor, and he said that he prayed for patience once, and he had 3 flat tires that day. And he said, I stopped praying for patience. But seriously, I know that God knows that growth never happens in a hurry. And so what is God doing when we face a season of waiting? I know you've written a chapter about that in your book as well.
0: I loved that chapter. We called it Delays Are Not Denials. You know, God loves waiting, and I hate it. I can remember with eyesight, Josh, I got more speeding tickets. I got more warnings than I got tickets, but I got pulled over more than what I should have. I drove fast. I hated red lights. I hated stop signs. I loathe waiting rooms. I hate to wait. And in that chapter, I realized one day, Christians today, this culture that we live in, I call them Amazon Prime Christians.
1: A good title.
0: If I pray, then God's job is to answer my prayer in 2 to 3 shipping days.
1: Yes.
0: And if it doesn't come within that time, then God's not doing his job. That's how we act. We may not say that out loud, but that's how we think so often. And God doesn't work that way. God is in the waiting. And I found for me that the more I learn to wait on God, the more pleasure I find in God.
1: Wow, what a powerful statement. And thank you so much for that. And we're coming up to something we were talking about before we came on the air. And that was, what was one of your favorite chapters? And so I want to get to that one. And you talk about the man that Jesus healed that had the withered hand. It's in Mark chapter 3. And Jesus called him to reveal the part of his life that perhaps embarrassed him the most. Why would Christ call us to stretch forth our withered hands? What's the lesson that we can learn out of Mark chapter 3?
0: What I've learned is God cannot heal what we hide. And Christians love to hide things. You know, we get it from Adam and Eve, don't we? What did they do? They hid from God. And we hide things, whether it's vulnerabilities, whether it's traumas, whether it's hurts, whether it's whatever, fill in the blank. We hide things. And I just think, knowing that back then they wore long flowing robes, I think that man with the withered hand, I think he kept it tucked away. And one of the things that surprised me the most when I went blind is how embarrassed I felt. It embarrassed me when people would walk up to me that I should have known them, but I didn't know who I was talking to. It embarrassed me when I would spill a drink at a restaurant or bump into someone. There was so much embarrassment that I felt that I know in my heart when Jesus called that man forward, someone with disabilities, they don't want the spotlight. I think it mortified that man. And when Jesus said, stretch out your hand, that deformed hand, that withered hand, I think it teaches us that God, he wants to heal things in our life, but Satan does his best work when we keep things hidden. God does his best work when we expose it.
1: And so how can we do that? What was the process like for you and in Scripture as well in Mark chapter 3, that exposure that you're speaking about?
0: Yeah. You know, for me, Josh, when I first did go blind, I didn't realize the trauma that it really was. You know, I was trying to go Sunday to Sunday. I was trying to just learn how to preach without being able to read my Bible, memorizing everything. I didn't realize the real trauma it was causing. So I just pushed everything down and tried to go Sunday to Sunday. You know, if I had realized back then the trauma it was, I would have put my entire family in Christian counseling. And, you know, we've made it through and we've gotten on the other side, but not without counseling. And I just didn't appreciate just how hard it was on my family.
1: Wow. And so we can bring those things to the Lord. And I know suffering really propels people to prayer. It propels people to think about what God is doing. And when you feel that suffering as a Christian, your reflex ought to be prayer. But there's different kinds of prayer that you talk about in the book. You talk about the difference between praying in faith and praying in fear. And I think this is connected with the man with the withered hand, because there was so much fear that was holding him back, and Jesus was calling him to step forward in faith. What's the difference in praying in faith and praying in fear?
0: Well, I think sometimes I call it panicked praying. And I can tell when I, because I'm as human as anyone.
1: Sure.
0: I've got clay feet. And I can tell when I pray about something and there's some panic in it, I'll feel the Holy Spirit say, Chad, stop. You're not praying rightly. What did the disciples say? They said, Lord, teach us how to pray. I think that when we pray panicked prayers, we have a sense that we have to figure it out. We have to take control. We have to do it all. My wife says so often that, you know, many times doubt is not necessarily the opposite of faith. Control is. And if we can't control something, we get panicked. That's opposite of what faith is. Faith says, I trust God, period. I don't trust the outcome. I trust God.
1: That's so important, and it's so crucial that Christians, as Christians, that we learn that lesson, that we're not trusting the outcome, we're not looking for a blessing, we're looking for the one who is our Savior, and we're following after him. And of course, speaking about our Savior, our Lord Jesus Christ was no stranger to suffering. What is some of the suffering of Christ and all that he did for us? What lessons have you gleaned from that and the good purposes of God behind suffering? When you think about the cross, that's what you think about is the good purpose of God that came through that intense season of suffering.
0: Yes, I loved that chapter. We called it drinking from the cup of suffering. What I learned, probably my favorite principle I learned, Peter tells us that we are to walk in the footsteps of Jesus and that we are to learn from his example of suffering. In the Greek, what that means is to trace. Picture a child learning to trace out its letters. As I was going blind and writing some of this, my little boys were learning to read. Well, my boys have only known me blind. They've never known me with eyesight. So they would come up to me, you know, on my chest or my stomach or my arms. They would be like, Dad, is this a B? Or, Dad, what direction, you know, what, which way does a D go? Mm-hmm. And I would help them trace it out. That's how we are to view our sufferings with Jesus. We are learning from him. Our brothers and sisters who have the wrong perspective, who think that suffering is only judgment, they only need to look at the life of Christ.
1: Yes.
0: He was sinless, and yet he suffered, not just on the cross, throughout his life. And mm-hmm. I think that chapter beautifully lays that out.
1: Yeah, friends, we're visiting with Pastor Chad Roberts. We're talking about the book, Blind Faith, Seeing God Through the Darkness. So many powerful lessons that you can learn, and it's just been one great quote after another. If I was trying to take notes, I would just be writing furiously as many of the lines that you have thrown out, Pastor Chad, and I'm so grateful that we've been able to spend this time together. We do have a couple minutes left, but I want to tell people how they can get a copy of the book. You can order it by giving us a call, 1-800-652-1144. 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The book again is called Blind Faith, Seeing God Through the Darkness by Pastor Chad Roberts. I promised on the previous program that we would return to Paul's suffering and how that he could have an eternal perspective on his suffering. Let's elaborate on that a little bit more. We do have a couple minutes left. And so, Pastor Chad, how did the Apostle Paul maintain a eternal perspective that kept him focused through ministry, through the hardships that he endured? And how can we have that same attitude today?
0: Paul taught us that our afflictions, when you compare them to eternity, they're light and they're momentary. It makes me think of 1 Peter 4:19, where Peter tells suffering Christians, let those who suffer according to the will of God. I mean, how do you know if you're suffering according to God's will? Because there's a great deal of suffering that comes from sin and consequences from sinful choices. And Peter makes that distinction. But he says, how do you know you're suffering according to God's will? When we've entrusted our soul to a faithful creator, I've learned that when there's nothing I can do to change my circumstance, there's nothing, it's beyond, it's out of my control. Mm-hmm. That's when I'm suffering in God's will. And then he said, at the end of that verse, continue to do good. That's what Paul did. He never stopped any sufferings. He suffered incredibly, and it's chronicled in the Bible, but he never stopped. Why? Because he had an eternal view, an eternal perspective. And that's what Christians today, we need that same perspective, and the Bible gives it to us.
1: Amen. We just have about a minute or so left, and I just want you to be able to speak to our audience any message that you have on your heart that you would like to leave with our audience.
0: Well, I would encourage believers, always choose joy. Understand that joy is not a feeling. It's not an emotion. It's a choice. I would have vivid dreams when I first went blind. I would wake up from a vivid dream to pitch blackness, but I would sit on the edge of my bed. I would say, this is the day that the Lord has made. I will rejoice. I will be glad in it. And as I chose joy, the more I chose it, the more fruit the Holy Spirit increased and gave me. And he'll do that for you as well.
1: Amen. Pastor Chad Roberts, thank you so much for joining us for these 2 days of programming. And friends, I know this has been a blessing to you. It's been an encouragement to me. If you want to get a copy of the book, it's called Blind Faith, Seeing God Through Darkness. 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Pastor Chad, again, thank you so much for your time.
0: Thank you.
2: 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Many of the world's mythology tell of a chaos dragon that was defeated at the founding of the world. Genesis 1 is void of the mention of any such monster, but the Bible is not. Time to explore this chaos with author and Marginal Mysteries host, Micah Van Hus.
3: There is a consistent pattern across ancient cultures when they describe the beginning of the world. Civilizations, separated by geography, language, and time, often tell creation stories that begin in a similar way. These accounts typically describe a state of darkness, deep waters, and some form of chaotic or serpentine force that must be subdued before the world becomes ordered and livable. In Babylonian tradition, the Enuma Elish describes Tiamat, a primordial sea figure associated with chaos, who is defeated by Marduk. In Vedic literature, the Rig Veda presents Indra overcoming Vritra, a serpent that restrains the waters. Egyptian texts describe the ongoing conflict between Ra and Apep, a serpentine representing disorder. In Canaanite tradition, Bel defeats Yam and the serpent Lotan. Greek mythology preserves a similar structure in the defeat of Typhon by Zeus. While these accounts differ in theology and detail, they share a recognizable framework. The world begins in a chaotic condition, often represented by water and a serpent or dragon. Order is then established through a decisive act, usually involving conflict. Whether these similarities reflect shared memory, cultural exchange, or recurring human interpretation, the pattern itself is difficult to ignore. When the Bible presents the true account of creation, it begins with similar imagery, but removes the idea of conflict entirely. Genesis 1 opens with the statement, "In the beginning God created the heaven and the earth, and the earth was without form and void, and darkness was upon the face of the deep." The phrase "without form and void" comes from the Hebrew terms tohu and bohu, which describe a state of desolation or unformed emptiness. The deep, translated from the Hebrew tihom, refers to the primordial waters. These elements closely resemble the conditions described in other ancient traditions. However, the key difference is that in Genesis, the deep is not personified. It's not presented as a god, a rival, or an opposing force. Instead of conflict, the biblical account emphasizes divine authority expressed through speech. The next verse states, "And God said, let there be light, and there was light." Creation proceeds through a series of commands, each one bringing structure and function to the previously unformed world. The waters are divided, boundaries are established, and the environment becomes suitable for life. The distinction is central to understanding the biblical perspective. Where other traditions describe a struggle between competing forces, Genesis presents a single, sovereign creator who brings order without resistance. The deep does not oppose him, it responds to his commands. Later passages in Scripture introduce language that is more consistent with the imagery found in ancient mythologies. Psalm 74, for example, states, "Thou didst divide the sea by thy strength. Thou breakest the heads of the dragons in the waters. Thou breakest the heads of Leviathan in pieces." Here the text refers to dragons and Leviathan, a figure often associated with a sea serpent. This raises the question of whether the Bible acknowledges the same type of chaos monster found in other traditions. The answer appears to be yes, but with an important qualification. In Scripture, these figures are never presented as equals to God. They are created beings subject to his authority. In the ancient world, where competing creation stories were common, this distinction would have been clear. The message is straightforward. The world is not the result of conflict between gods. It is the result of command. The deep is not a threat. It's part of the created order. Chaos does not compete with God. It is defined and limited by him. This is the foundation of the rest of Scripture builds on, from the Psalms to the prophets to Revelation.
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4: That's going to wrap up our Thursday get-together. 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We'll try to finish up the work week and head toward the weekend. I'm Mark Ferguson, and it's always a great blessing for me to be able to spend time with you. 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It's time for SRN News.
5: With SRN News, I'm Rich Thomason in Washington. Chinese President Xi says he and President Trump agree the China-U.S. relationship is the most important bilateral relationship in the world. Xi spoke at a state banquet in Beijing and followed a two-hour meeting with President Trump.
6: We had extremely positive and productive conversations and meetings today with the Chinese delegation earlier. And this evening is another cherished opportunity to discuss among friends some of the things that we discussed today.
5: Mr. Trump calling Xi a friend, and America's top diplomat is among those in the U.S. delegation. That is raising some eyebrows.
7: Secretary of State Marco Rubio is joining President Trump in Beijing despite past Chinese sanctions barring his entry over human rights criticisms. China's temporarily lifted the ban for this visit. Meanwhile, a viral photo of Rubio aboard Air Force One in a Venezuela Nike outfit, seen as a nod to pressure on leader Nicolas Maduro, sparked online buzz, highlighting the broader geopolitical messaging behind the trip.
5: Correspondent Ken Lorman says it's thought that Rubio's presence reflects a wider U.S. strategy to challenge China across multiple fronts. Xi warns of a potential for a conflict between the U.S. and China over Taiwan. The British military says it's investigating the seizure of a ship. It was anchored off the coast of the UAE and is now heading toward Iranian territorial waters. At least five people killed, dozens wounded, a massive Russian drone and missile attack on Ukraine. An apartment complex in Kiev has been reduced to rubble. The third straight day that Moscow unleashed such a large-scale barrage, it comes after a brief ceasefire. On Wall Street, the Dow futures are up just over 400 points. This is SRN News.
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10: Most people leave churches or split churches not over major serious matters of the faith, but over what color you paint the church basement, or you're alienated because somebody said something that offended you, and that fails to see the sacred nature of the church itself.
9: That's one of the most difficult decisions for a Christian to make, isn't it? When do we leave a local church? I'm glad you're with us for this Thursday edition of Renewing Your Mind, and that is the question R.C. Sproul addresses today. So to conclude our time in his series, The Bride of Christ, here's Dr. Sproul.
10: We've been looking at the nature of the church. We saw, first of all, that the church is described historically as that institution that is one, holy, Catholic, and apostolic. We've looked at the meaning of the term church as those people who are owned and possessed by Christ. We've seen that the church is a confessing body, that it has a content of faith that it shares and it proclaims to the world. But the question I want to look at today in this session is this: when is a church not a church? I have to say, I get letters all the time from people who pour out their souls and they say, I'm very unhappy in the church I attend or in which I belong. I'm not happy with what's preached or with what's taught or the activities that are going on in the church. Or people will cry out and say, my soul is being starved. I want to be fed, and I can't find a church that is alive and that is deeply rooted in the things of God. Or the people say, I'm alienated from my church. Can I leave and look for another church? And that's a very, very serious question. And this question was paramount in the 16th century at the time of the Reformation, where we saw the greatest fragmentation of the visible church that ever took place. And after the break with Rome of the Protestant reformers, all kinds of divergent groups sprung up with different creeds and different confessions and different forms of government, different liturgies, all claiming to be Christian churches, and many of them claiming to be the only true church. And so the people of that day were asking, well, how can we tell? I mean, how do we know a true church from a false church? What are the marks of an authentic church? And so the reformers of that time wrestled seriously with that question, because Rome, of course, did not recognize the Protestant churches as authentic churches. And Rome had said in the past that the church can be defined this way: where the bishop is, there is the church. And if there is no authorization of the Roman bishop, then whatever little societies spring up are not valid churches. Well, the Protestant reformers took a different view of the matter, and they sought to isolate and delineate the marks of a valid or a true church. And they basically settled on three such distinctive characteristics. And those three characteristics are these. First of all, they said, for a church to be a true church, the gospel must be preached faithfully. Now, I'll come back and elaborate on that in a moment. The second mark of the church was that an institution where the sacraments are duly administered. And the third mark of a church is where there is authentic discipline, and a corollary of that is ecclesiastical government, which exists for the nurture and the discipline of the people. So of all the different elements that make up a church, the three non-negotiables that the reformers pinpointed as essential marks of a true church are these three. And let's look at the first one, the gospel, where the gospel is proclaimed. Now, what they meant by this was not just simply the announcement of the good news of Jesus' death and the atonement, but rather where the essential truths of Christianity are faithfully taught and proclaimed. And if a church, for example, in its official decrees or confessional standards denied an essential of Christian faith, then that means, according to the reformers, that that institution would no longer be considered a church. For example, historic Protestantism would not recognize Mormonism as an authentic Christian church because the Mormon faith historically has fundamentally denied the deity of Christ. And so whatever else it affirmed about historic Christianity, the denial of the deity of Christ was seen as a denial of something essential to biblical Christianity. And therefore, any organization that denied the deity of Christ would not be considered by the reformers to be a valid, bona fide church. The issue with Rome in the 16th century on the doctrine of justification by faith alone, which was so volatile at that time, was volatile because the reformers believed that the doctrine of justification by faith alone was an essential of the gospel. And even though the Roman Catholic Church steadfastly embraced many elements of historic orthodoxy, such as the deity of Christ, the Trinity, the Atonement, and that sort of thing, their condemnation of justification by faith alone inclined the reformers to come to the conclusion that Rome was no longer a valid church. They believed that Rome had become apostate in the 16th century when Rome issued its anathema and condemnation upon sola fide, whereby the reformers heard in that condemnation a condemnation of the gospel itself. And so they wouldn't recognize Rome as a legitimate church, and vice versa. Rome did not believe in the Reformed view of the gospel, and they wouldn't recognize the Protestant churches as legitimate churches. The second aspect has to do with the sacraments, and there are quasi-Christian bodies in the world who not only reduce the sacraments from the seven that the Roman Catholic Church hold to the two that most Protestants hold, but some have denied sacraments altogether. And the reformers would say, if there are no sacraments, the Lord's Supper and baptism, whatever else you have in your organization, it's not a church. Now, that becomes significant today when we have parachurch groups and ministries like Young Life and Campus Crusade and InterVarsity and a host of other type organizations that are engaged on a daily basis on various elements of Christian outreach and ministry. They have specified tasks to work alongside the church. Ligonier Ministries may be called a paraministry. We're an educational institution. We're not a church. Ligonier Ministries doesn't administer the sacraments. We don't have church membership, whereby we impart discipline to people who are on the constituency of Ligonier. That's not our function. We're called to assist the church educationally, but we have a very narrow focus at that point and don't pretend to be a church. Nobody's a member of Ligonier in that sense. We don't baptize people and have them enter the Ligonier church. The using of the sacraments and the serving of the sacraments is a task for the church, and every true church is engaged in the sacraments. The third element is the element of discipline or government, and We've seen through church history that the whole business of church discipline has been something that is somewhat fluctuating. There have been times in the past where church discipline has manifested itself in terms that were characteristically considered to be harsh. During, again, the 16th century, there was fierce persecution, not only from the Roman Catholic Church against Protestants, but also Protestants against Catholics. And we know that people were subjected to the rack, to torture, and all kinds of manners of punishments as a matter of church discipline. I know it's a black eye in the history of the church, but if you would read, for example, the theories of the bishops of the Roman Catholic Church in the 16th century, when they were considering the use of torture in the Inquisition and so on, and even execution, burning heretics at the stake, and that sort of thing, on the surface, from our vantage point in the 20th century, this stuff seems to be cruel, unusual, barbaric punishment and elements of discipline, and perhaps it is. But I want us to understand this, that the leaders of the church in the 16th century, ladies and gentlemen, really believed in hell. And they really believed that there was no fate that could be worse to befall a human being than to be cast into hell. And that there is nothing to be feared ultimately more than the perpetual punishment and discipline of God. And the church really believed that it was justifiable to use just about any means necessary to rebuke and discipline one of its members to keep them out of the jaws of hell. If it took a torture chamber, if it took the rack, even if it took the threat of being burned at the stake to rescue a person from the jaws of hell, it was conceived to be legitimate. Now, again, I'm not defending that, but I am trying to get us to understand the mindset of people in the 16th century who really took hell seriously. Part of our attitude today towards church discipline is, we don't need to be disciplining people at all because it doesn't matter, because we don't really believe in the threat of divine judgment in our day. Well, the pendulum tends to swing to extremes in church history when it comes to discipline. Sometimes the church gets involved in this harsh and severe forms of discipline that I've already mentioned. At other times, the church is marked by an extraordinary form of what we call latitudinarianism, where virtually no discipline is imposed upon the people. One of the mainline denominations in America a few years ago had quite a controversy brewing in the church when a group of pastors and scholars put together a paper and a report and a formal report that they recommended to the church with respect to a sex ethic that authorized homosexual liaisons and to some degree premarital sex and extramarital sex in certain specified contexts as being all right. And when this report was introduced as legislation, as it were, to the church for the church's study and possible approval, there was a hue and cry among the rank and file and among many clergy who rose to oppose this new approach to sexuality. And a showdown came at the annual meeting of this denomination. And when the vote was taken, the proposal was defeated, which caused the conservatives in that church to rejoice, and rightly so, that that particular proposal was defeated. But the strange thing that came out of this, in my judgment, was though the church did not adopt this particular position on sexual behavior, it also did not censure or discipline in any way the clergy who advocated the position. So basically what the church was saying is, this is not our official position, but if you want to be a minister in our church and hold these things and teach these things, we're not going to do anything about it. So there was a default of discipline at that point. And we've seen this again and again and again, where people can be involved in outrageous conduct and outrageous behavior, and the church doesn't say a word. Now, that raises a question. If a church fails in a significant way to be disciplining its members with respect to gross and heinous and egregious sins, is that institution still a church? Again, the question is, when does a church become apostate? That is not an easy question to answer, because it's very rare in church history that an institution will come up and say, we don't believe in the atonement of Christ, or we don't believe in the deity of Christ. It's not always that clear cut. Sometimes it is, but for the most part, it's just that the church will play loosely with essential truths of the Christian faith. And we make a distinction between de facto apostasy and de jure apostasy, between formal and material apostasy. Formal apostasy is when the church clearly, unequivocally anathematizes an essential truth or denies an essential truth of the Christian faith. De facto apostasy is apostasy at a practical level, where the creeds are still intact, but the church doesn't believe the creeds anymore, or that the church begins to undermine the very creeds that they say that they believe. And again, because that's kind of a sliding scale of seriousness and practice, who can discern when the church is no longer a church? It's not an easy matter. So that brings me to this practical application. When people are asking me, should I leave my church and go to another? First thing I want to say to anyone who raises that question is, however you decide that, you better not do it willy-nilly, because it's a very serious, serious matter. When we join a church, whatever church we join, in almost every case, we do it with a solemn vow before God. And to leave that institution, to remove oneself from a group before whom I've made a sacred vow, requires serious reasons to justify that. And our church vows are just almost meaningless today. People just flit from one church to another like they were going down the street for a loaf of bread. And we promise, in my church at least, in our membership vows, to make diligent use of the means of grace. We promise when we're there to submit ourselves to the authority of the church. And yet most people quit churches or leave churches or split churches not over major, major serious matters of the faith, but over what color you paint the church basement, or you're alienated because somebody in the women's association said something that offended you, and so we storm out in protest. And that fails to see the sacred nature of the church itself. Now, again, there are three different stages. There are times when we simply may not leave the church. And that's simple. We may not leave the church when there's no just reason to leave the church. We ought to honor our commitment to a church to the best of our ability as long as we possibly can, unless the other two principles apply. The second point we can be at is where you may leave the church. Now, I say that it's possible at times for people to leave a church when that church is so seriously corrupt that you don't even know whether it's apostate or not apostate, but that in reality, you are not able to be nurtured and nourished as a Christian, and your family cannot receive the benefit of nurture either. I think that when churches become that corrupt, you're allowed to leave them and to seek a church where you will be nurtured and fed spiritually and cared for in your souls. The third category is when you must leave the church. And that, of course, is when the church is apostate. You may say, I'm going to stay within the church and try to work for its change and recovery and so on. But if the church is, in fact, apostate, you're simply not allowed to be there. be like the prophets of Baal who had the confrontation with Elijah on Mount Carmel. And the prophets of Baal were claiming that God was on their side, and Elijah said no, and they have the confrontation, and the fire comes from heaven, and it's very clear where God is in this, and that the house of Baal is a pagan institution. Can you imagine somebody there saying, well, I see now that Yahweh is God, but I'm going to stay here in the house of Baal as salt and light and try to work for its reform and try to recover it for the things of God? We're not allowed to do that. If the institution we are in commits apostasy, it is our duty to leave it. So those are the three options you have. I mean, the three possibilities. It may be in a situation where you must leave. Maybe in a situation where you may leave. You may be in a situation where you may not leave, and to leave would be sinning. And so I only mention those for your consideration, that when you make that decision, you look carefully at the marks of the church. Is the gospel preached? Are the sacraments duly administered? Is there a biblical form of church government and discipline? If those three things are present, you ought not to leave. You ought to work to help be an edifying part of that section of the body of Christ. Leaving a church is a painful thing. And as I said, it ought not to be done in a cavalier or casual way. Not without great, great care to make sure that it's not just an act of pride or an act of immaturity on our own part. But yet at the same time, dear friends, to be a part of an authentic church is vitally important to your soul and to the souls of your family. And I think you need to look carefully at that and not select churches just on the basis of the social benefits that may flow out of them, or the convenience of location, or anything else, but that you should be a part of a visible church that makes a clear confession of faith in the gospel, where the gospel is preached faithfully. Hopefully, the whole counsel of God is being proclaimed, and where you can be nurtured by the sacraments of the Lord's Supper and of baptism, and where you can expect a godly rule over your own life and the discipline that you need and I need within the life of the church. And when we find a church, we'll never find one that's perfect. And so we have to understand that these are matters of degree, but it's important that in their essence, these three principles are present for you to be engaged in that institution.
11: That was R.C. Sproul concluding our time in his series, The Bride of Christ. I know that I've been helped this week here on Renewing Your Mind, and I hope you have as well. But this series is 10 messages, so I would encourage you to request access to all 10 when you give a donation in support of Renewing Your Mind at renewingyourmind.org or when you call us. Our number is 800-435-4343. In addition to access to the series and the study guide, we'll send you a copy of Derek Thomas's book, Let Us Worship God. But respond today as this offer ends at midnight. Well, tomorrow we'll be joined by Dr. Ian Hamilton for a message from his series, Calvinism and the Christian Life. Here's a preview.
12: Christ is always the mediator, in whom and by whom and through whom we come unto God. And so, right so, in the soul being thus by faith through Christ and by him brought into the bosom of God, into a comfortable persuasion and spiritual perception and sense of his love, there reposes and rests itself. The biblical Calvinist rests his life and her life on the amazing love of the Father. It was his love that sent his only begotten Son into the world that whoever believes in him should not perish, but have everlasting life. But there is more, says Owen. God loves that he may be loved. And so we are to make returns of love to the Father.

0: Mike Cox. Happy to be with you today. We have a lot of great programs lined up for you. I'll be here until 3 o'clock with all of those, including Insight for Living. That'll be coming up here in just a little bit. We also will have SRN News right after that, and then Creation Moments at 11 o'clock here on WHCB.
1: 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Well, in our audience, we have both. 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And before long, they're back here. Hey, it may sound funny, but we don't mind. 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In fact, the more they know of what other stations play, the more likely they are to feel better about what we play. 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So, for all those button pushers who will end up on our station today, we thank you for allowing us to be here with a life-changing message. 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
0: 91.5, the blessing weather. I'm meteorologist Mike Cox. For the most part, we have drier weather ahead, and after today, warmer weather ahead. Today, though, sunny skies likely, but we'll have gusty winds around behind that cold front that moved through last night. So it won't be quite as warm today. We'll have a high of 67. Won't feel like that for much of the day today. Then tonight, clear skies, chilly conditions with a low of 38. Tomorrow, sunny skies, a high of 77. Saturday, sunny and small chance of rain, and a high of 84. 90.

Secondly, the text says that you're to pray about everything. Now, there are two terms used here. First being prayer. And connected with prayer is the spirit of worship. We're talking about prayer. We're not talking about just rushing into the presence of God and beginning to make a lot of requests. Do you sometimes have that tendency? I confess that I do. Often when I feel a tremendous need of prayer, I'm already to the point that I'm feeling desperate about some situations, and I've rushed past some things that I know ought to be a part of my prayer and begin to beg the Lord to intervene and help in this condition, that circumstance, or the other. But prayer involves more than just a list of requests. Jesus taught in the model prayer, Matthew chapter 6, verse 9, "After this manner, therefore, pray ye, our Father, which art in heaven, hallowed be thy name." Before any personal request was made, before there was any request for daily bread or the forgiveness of sins, it says, "Hallowed be thy name." This involves a spirit of worship. I believe that if we approach God in this manner, it will already make a difference in our outlook. It's very difficult, really impossible, to come to the Lord in a spirit of true worship, adoration, and praise, and at the same time be full of complaint or be consumed with worry and doubt. Because if you're worshiping God, seeing Him as He is, you're overwhelmed with His greatness. You see what an awesome God He is, and that you are to praise Him continually. And this is the pattern that's found in so many of the prayers in Scripture. Let's look at Nehemiah chapter 9. The latter part of verse 5 says, "Stand up and bless the Lord your God forever and ever, and blessed be thy glorious name, which is exalted above all blessing and praise." Where do they start? Not with a list of requests, but praising God, worshiping God. "Bless the Lord your God forever and ever. Blessed be thy glorious name." Verse 6, "Thou, even thou, art Lord alone. Thou hast made heaven the heaven of heavens, with all their hosts, the earth and all things that are therein, the seas and all that is therein, and thou preservest them all, and the host of heaven worshipeth thee." And the prayer continues for some time as they review the mighty acts of God on behalf of His people. He says then, if we're going to be on the path to peace, enjoying that peace that passeth understanding, we're going to have to pray. Instead of worry, you pray. You can't do both at the same time. If you're worrying, you're not going to pray. If you're praying, you're not worrying, because you're approaching God. You're worshiping Him. Second thing the text says is with supplication. And this indicates then that there is a time and a place for us just to pour out our hearts before the Lord and make our needs and requests known. Now, even in this, we're never justified to pray a selfish, greedy prayer. Everything we pray for ought to be designed to bring glory to God and a desire to always be surrendered to His will, praying, "Thy will be done in earth as it is in heaven." Be careful for nothing, but in everything by prayer and supplication. So as you come before the Lord now, having approached Him in a spirit of worship, praying, "Hallowed be thy name. Thy name is great, and may it be praised. May it be recognized as it should be recognized in the earth and in my own life. I praise thee for thy power, thy abundant blessings, thy mercies and grace upon me." This having been done, now you can begin to pray specifically. "Give us this day our daily bread." Now, does that mean because you have prayed that prayer that you don't have to go to work tomorrow? See, people get terribly confused on some of these issues. You start talking about the sovereignty of God, and somebody says, "Well, if I believe that, here's what I'd do, or here's what I wouldn't do. I would just drift on through life and just expect that
whatever was supposed to happen, it happened. I wouldn't have any concerns at all. In the same book, not the same book of the Bible, but the book being the Bible, Jesus said that you're to pray, give us this day our daily bread. Paul taught, as he wrote under the inspiration of the Holy Spirit, the man that won't work ought not to eat. So praying for God to bless you with your daily bread doesn't mean that you don't have a responsibility to work. But you're praying that God will provide it for you as you work and apply yourself. Let your requests be made known unto God. Come before Him with supplication. So all of these things that have been keeping you awake at night, all these things that trouble you, all the things that cause tension and frustration and anguish and anxiety, you begin to lay them out before the Lord. That's why prayer will often take a while. You can't just rush into the closet of prayer and expect to accomplish everything that needs to be done in 5 minutes. Sometimes the list gets extremely long. You'll find sometimes that you can't even remember everything at the moment. You just have to start writing things down. Remind yourself as you approach the Lord of the things that need to be laid out before Him. How wonderful to know that we have such a loving Heavenly Father, that He understands us. He remembers our frame. He knows that we're dust. And no matter how stumbling and stammering our prayer may be, no matter how awkward some of our confessions may be, He's promised that He will hear us. Don't worry about anything. Pray about everything. Somebody says, well, you know, I know I ought to pray about some major decisions. I ought to pray about certain situations where people are sick and that sort of thing. But pray about everything? Yes. Every decision you make, every part of your life, pray about everything. And then He says that this prayer and supplication is to be with thanksgiving. If you're coming with thanksgiving, then that means that there's no complaint to be made. You'd probably be a little hesitant to make it directly to the Lord anyway, wouldn't you? You might have been complaining to other people. You might have been telling them how rough everything is, what a tough time you've been having, looking for somebody to sympathize with you. But you're not apt to just rush right into the throne room of God and by faith in prayer say, Lord, I want to lay out all the things that have been bothering me and just let you know about the complaints that I'm making. See, if you're coming before Him with thanksgiving, you don't hold a grudge against God. You come humbly with a submissive spirit. You're coming with an acknowledgement of His goodness. Romans chapter 8 gives us that wonderful reminder of how much God cares for His people. Verse 32 of Romans 8 says, He that spared not His own Son, but delivered Him up for us all, how shall He not with Him also freely give us all things? God has already proven His love for you because He gave His Son to die for you and redeem you. Having given you the greatest gift, will He not then give you such lesser gifts as you have need of now? You're acknowledging His goodness. You thank Him specifically for the abundant blessings that He's bestowed upon you. I've met with people who were very discouraged, significantly depressed, and said, I want us to look together at this portion of Scripture to see how your sights may be elevated and you may enjoy this peace that passeth understanding. I want you to write down a list of the things for which you're thankful. I've had people come back a week later. In a few cases, came back with a blank page. In a few others, one or two items on the list. I said, let me help you. Let's see if we can't get a longer list than that. Remember one person in particular who said, well, just right now, everything's in such a mess, I just don't see anything to be thankful for. I said, how did you get over here today? I drove.
Whose car did you drive? It's mine. I said, write that down. Thankful you got a car. You drove it. Thankful you had mind enough to drive it. Thankful you had health enough to operate the vehicle and get over here. See, we're getting a good start now. We got some things to be thankful for that you've forgotten about. How'd you buy this car? Well, I'm paying on it, but I got a job. Oh, put that on the list. Thankful for a job. You see, we can get in the doldrums to the point that all we're looking at is our troubles. We build up a terrible feeling of self-pity. We're frustrated. We're full of anguish. We're worrying, but we're not giving thanks. Give him thanks for your salvation. Do you believe that God has saved your soul? That's something to give thanks for every day. God didn't have to do anything for you. He could have passed you by and left you in your sin. The very fact that he has touched your life, called you by the sovereign operation of his Holy Spirit, given you a love for him and a desire to be here and hear his word preached, what a blessing. Give him thanks for that. Thank him for his salvation. Thank him for past blessings. Colossians chapter 3, verse 15. And let the peace of God rule in your hearts, to the which also you're called in one body, and be ye thankful. And then chapter 4, verse 2. Continue in prayer and watch in the same with thanksgiving. So as you continue in prayer, you want to be sure that you are giving thanks for his abundant blessings. Be thankful that he is at work even in your present trouble. Whatever your trouble might be at the moment, whether it be a physical ailment, whether it be some stress that you encounter in circumstances that you cannot change, whether it be the opposition of great adversaries, like the psalmist said in the third psalm from which we read, you plug into it whatever your burden, your heartache, your trouble may be. And take courage from the fact and be thankful that God is at work even in your present difficulty. Oh, somebody may say, I can't go that far. I can't see that. I can't see what God's doing. You don't have to see it. You have to believe it. God has not forgotten about you as one that he loved, one that he has redeemed, one that he has called. He knows everything about you, and he's vitally interested in every detail of your life. And he's using even your trials to humble you and to bring you to greater dependence upon him so you can be thankful for that. Thankful for his promises. 1 Corinthians chapter 10, verse 13 says that there is going to be no temptation, no trial, no test, but what he will supply the grace that's necessary. 1 Peter chapter 5 gives us the insight to the fact that there is a reason for our suffering. How could you have the peace of God that passeth understanding? How could you be rejoicing in the Lord if when trouble touched your life, you had to conclude there is no reason for it? If you could be convinced by somebody teaching false doctrine that God is not a God of purpose, could you have peace and comfort under those circumstances? No, but let's look what it says in the book of 1 Peter chapter 5, verse 10. But the God of all grace, who hath called us unto his eternal glory by Christ Jesus, after that ye have suffered a while. Now here's coming the purpose for the suffering. Make you perfect, that is mature. Establish, strengthen, settle you. He tells us specifically then, there is a purpose in suffering. There is a reason for it, and until you're at the point that you can give thanks that God is even at work in your trials and in your present suffering, you're going to have difficulty rejoicing or receiving this peace that passeth understanding. And then we look at 2 Corinthians chapter 4, verse 17. For our light affliction, which is but for a moment, worketh for us a far more exceeding and eternal weight of glory. While we look not at the things which are seen, but at the things which are not seen. For the things which are seen are temporal, but the things which are not seen are eternal. What's this tell us? You can give thanks because there is hope of relief.
Whatever is going on at the moment is not permanent. It is light affliction, and it is but for a moment. And the purpose here, it works for you an exceeding eternal weight of glory. Seeing then that you are to worry about nothing and pray about everything, the promise is the peace of God will keep your mind and heart. Note the path to peace. Rejoice in the Lord, display graciousness to others, and pray effectively. People get so confused about prayer. The order of this true prayer that is to be offered up to the Lord is not in keeping with the thinking that you sometimes hear expressed. Somebody says, well, I believe that prayer changes things. Is it prayer that changes things, or does God change things? Prayer is in order. God answers prayer. The point that makes a difference here, people sometimes seem to convey the thought that prayer is an entity unto itself. You'll hear people say, oh, I believe in prayer. Talk to them about the Lord, and they know little or nothing about him. Talk to them about Jesus Christ being the Savior, and they can't have any intelligent conversation about it. Well, I believe in prayer. Prayer is a great thing. We're not talking about prayer being an entity separated out here that is going to be of some benefit to you or just simply put you in a better positive mental attitude because you have prayed. We're talking about the God of heaven who will guard your heart with peace when you have properly prayed. You hear people sometimes say, well, offer up a little prayer for me. Like, this is a sacrifice you're going to be offering unto God that's going to obligate him. Offer up a little prayer for me. No, prayer is talking to the Lord. It's communication with God, and prayer is through Jesus Christ. The only basis on which we can expect prayer to be answered is because of the righteousness of Jesus Christ, which we plead. If we came in our own name, if we're praying, Lord, bless me because of my worth, bless me because of the accomplishments that I have made, even in your name, there's no grounds upon which an answer could be looked for. John chapter 14, verse 6, Jesus saith unto him, I am the way, the truth, and the life. No man cometh unto the Father but by me. You want to have access to the Father in heaven? How are you going to get it? Through Jesus Christ. He didn't say, I'm one of the ways. I am the way. No man cometh unto the Father but by me. And then we look at 1 Timothy chapter 2. 1 Timothy chapter 2, verse 5. For there is one God and one mediator between God and man, the man Christ Jesus. You get that? There is one mediator between God and men, the man Christ Jesus. So when you're praying with a desire to obtain this peace, your prayer obviously must be through Jesus Christ. That's the promise. That's the promise God makes. Now, the promise is not that he's going to give you everything you ask for. The Apostle Paul prayed three times, Lord, remove the thorn. God did not remove the thorn, but he did answer his prayer in harmony with this text. He gave him the peace of God to guard his mind and heart. Because even with the thorn still to contend with, the Apostle said, I will glory in my infirmities. When I'm weak, then am I strong. I've learned in this present difficulty and trial that my strength must be in him. Therefore, he had peace. Circumstances not changed, but his mind and heart were being guarded. It's a military term, and he says that it's going to be kept. There's going to be a garrison. There's going to be as a group of soldiers who would be fortifying a place and defending and warding off the enemy. The Lord says he's going to keep your mind and heart. He's going to give you that peace that passeth understanding. And how can you possibly have that peace?
If you don't understand that God is God, God is in control, God is sovereign, God is working his will, God is your help, God is the one upon whom you must rely in every difficulty and trial. It is a peace that passeth understanding. It's beyond human reasoning. It's superior to man-made devices and solutions. God's ways are past finding out. How marvelous. You may recall a time in your life. Maybe it was a time when a loved one died. Maybe it was at a time of terrible sickness. And it was kind of like you were looking at yourself and just viewing the situation in amazement. I can't believe how calm I am. I would have thought under these circumstances that I would have fallen apart. But I'm at peace. Why? Because he gave you the peace that passeth understanding.

0: grasp it all. You couldn't comprehend it. But right at one of the most difficult times of your life, in one of the darkest hours of trial, he gave you the peace that only he can give to guard your mind and your heart. Ephesians chapter 3, verse 19 says, "And to know the love of Christ which passeth knowledge." Talking about something being past our ability to fully comprehend, that you might be filled with the fullness of God. "Now unto him that is able to do exceeding abundantly above all that we ask or think according to the power that worketh in us, unto him be glory in the church by Christ Jesus throughout all ages, world without end." How did this peace originate? It comes by trusting God in every dark time, knowing that he has a good purpose in view. So from verse 4, where the apostle tells us to rejoice in the Lord, to verse 5, when he says, "On this pathway to peace, then you must display moderation." Now, according to verse 6, you must quit worrying. Say, that's a tough one. But don't stop there. The way you're going to quit worrying is that in everything you're going to pray. And your prayer is going to begin with worship, and it's going to continue with supplication, making your request known. And it's going to be accompanied with thanksgiving. And the result is going to be the peace of God, which passeth all understanding, shall keep your hearts and minds through Christ Jesus. What a wonderful thing to enjoy that peace that the world knows nothing about. Peace that even you can't fully understand, but God gives it to you. Now, we can't stop even here, because there's still some things to follow in these next verses that tell us what to do to stay on course so that we can rejoice and so this peace of God may continue to guard our mind and our heart. May we follow the explicit instruction that is given here as to what must be done to rejoice continually and to overcome worry. Being faithful and diligent in prayer, coming always with a thankful heart, not questioning the difficult providences that maybe have at this time disrupted our plans, our hopes, and our dreams. But rest our case, whatever it is, in the hands of our loving Heavenly Father who cares for us. And the peace of God will be your guard.
1: Today's message from Lasier Bradley Jr. on the Baptist Bible Hour has been titled Peace. As we've heard today, the peace of God is not found in changed circumstances, but in a changed heart, one that trusts him, seeks him in prayer, and rests in his sovereign care. May we learn to rejoice in the Lord, to bring every concern before him with thanksgiving, and to experience that peace which passes all understanding, guarding our hearts and minds through Christ Jesus. Thank you so much for listening today. I pray that the message has enriched your life. Be sure to listen again next time to another message of God's sovereign grace. Until then, may the Lord richly bless you and keep you, and make his face shine upon you and give you peace.

0: If you would like a copy of the WHCB program schedule, we'd be happy to send you one. All you have to do is call us, 423-878-6279, and you can get a cardboard copy of our program schedule. That way, it's a lot like a baseball card. It's just a lot bigger. And if you would like to have one of those, just let us know by calling 423-878-6279 for a copy of our program schedule.
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0: Meteorologist Mike Cox, for the most part, we have drier weather ahead, and after today, warmer weather ahead. Today, though, sunny skies likely, but we'll have gusty winds around behind that cold front that moved through last night, so it won't be quite as warm today. We'll have a high of 67, won't feel like that for much of the day today. Then tonight, clear skies, chilly conditions with a low of 38. Tomorrow, sunny skies, a high of 77. Saturday, sunny and small chance of rain, and a high of 84. 91.5, the blessing.
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2: Now, are you having a faith problem? If you're having a faith problem, you're probably having really an obedience problem. Is there a confession that you need to make? Is there a restitution that you need to perform? Is there a gift you need to give? Is there a testimony you need to offer? Is there a place you need to go? Obey. Obey. Do you want faith? Obey God.
1: How do you put your faith into action? Through obedience. You do what God shows you to do, right? But what if that means leaving everything and perhaps moving your family, never really having a place to call home? That's exactly what Abraham did. His life will inspire you to have victory that comes from obedience. You'll hear Adrian Rogers reveal more today as we share six principles to fortify your faith taken from the life of Abraham. Thanks for joining us here on Love Worth Finding as we continue exploring Hebrews chapter 11 to learn about the champions of faith in God's Hall of Fame. Turn in God's Word to that passage as we prepare to hear faith-building principles from this hero of our faith, Abraham. Once again, here's Adrian Rogers.
2: I cannot emphasize enough the importance of faith. We're not talking about something that is incidental. Remember that Hebrews 11:6 says, without faith, it is impossible to please God. It is our chief duty to believe God. John chapter 6, verse 29, Jesus answered and said unto them, this is the work of God, that ye believe on him whom he has sent. You want to serve God? It's your chief duty is to believe him. The Christian life, according to Hebrews chapter 10 and verse 38, is to be lived by faith. The Bible says the just shall live by faith. Now, I want us to learn six powerful principles to help you to have that dynamic faith that will bring heaven to your soul. First principle is the voice principle. We must hear God. Now look, if you will, in verse 8. By faith, Abraham, when he was called to go out into a place which he should after receive for an inheritance, obeyed, and he went out, not knowing whither he went. The operative phrase here is, he heard the voice of God. He was called. Remember our scripture that we come back to over and over again in Romans 10:17. Faith comes by hearing, and hearing by the word of God. There is the voice principle. You must hear God. If there's something you're wondering about, you're thinking God is speaking to you, say, Lord, if this is you speaking, just keep speaking. Confirm it in my heart. That's the way God called me into the ministry. God, do you want me to preach? Lord, I think you want me to preach. Lord, if you don't want me to preach, you better let me know. Lord, you want me to preach. Now, that took place over almost a year. The path of the just is as a shining light that shineth more and more into a perfect day. What is the first principle of these principles? It is the voice principle. You must hear from God. The word of the Lord came to Abraham, and God will speak to you. God is speaking to you. And before you're saying, well, I don't know the will of God, let me ask you this question. Are you living by what you already know in the Bible? If you're not, and you're asking God to guide you, you're a big hypocrite. Why should God give you more light when you're not obeying the revealed word of God that's right here in this book? Think about it. There is the voice principle. We have something better than Abraham. Abraham did not have the revealed word of God like we have here. Now, number two, there, the second principle is what I want to call the venture principle. Not only must you hear God, you must obey what you know. Now look again in verse 8. By faith, Abraham, when he was called to go out into a place which he should after receive for an inheritance, here's the operative word now, obeyed. And he went out, not knowing whither he went. He heard, and he obeyed. Now he didn't know where it was going to end. That was none of his business. Our responsibility is not to totally understand, but to readily obey. Now remember, all he was leaving, all that he knew and all that he loved, and was going out in sheer obedience. I tell young preachers, they ask me, when I go to church, Brother Rogers, what should my attitude be? I say to young preachers, when you go to a church, there must be two things. Number one, you must be prepared to spend the rest of your life there. And number two, you must be ready to leave in the next 15 minutes. Both are true. You can't say, Lord, I'm building a nest. You need to pray, Lord, if I'm building a nest, put a thorn in it. I am ready to go. Trust and obey, for there's no other way to be happy in Jesus than to trust and obey. Now, friend, God gives you the choice. If you do not obey what you know, don't ask God for more light. God is not going to give it to you. Now, are you having a faith problem? If you're having a faith problem, you're probably having really an obedience problem. Is there a confession that you need to make? Is there a restitution that you need to perform? Is there a gift you need to give? Is there a testimony you need to offer? Is there a place you need to go? Obey. Obey. Do you want faith? The voice principle. Hear from God. The venture principle. Obey God. Now let's move to the third principle. And that is what I call the value principle. You must establish priorities. Look again, if you will, in Hebrews chapter 11 now. Let's begin in verse 9. By faith, Abraham is speaking of, he sojourned in the land of promise as in a strange country. Now here's the operative word, or phrase, dwelling in tabernacles. That means tents, with Isaac and Jacob, the heirs with him of the same promise. For he looked for a city which hath foundations, whose builder and maker is God. Now I told you that Abraham was a stranger away from home, and he was a pilgrim headed home. Canaan was not his home at that time. He's looking for a city that had foundations, whose builder and maker is God. And he's living in a tent, and he won't put the tent pegs down too deep, because his motto was, this world is not my home. I'm just passing through. He had a different priority. Now, the reason that many of us don't have faith is because our priorities are wrong. We think that faith is some way to get our will done in heaven, when faith is God's way to get heaven's will done on earth. Thy kingdom come, thy will be done on earth as it is in heaven. So he's living in a tent. Now, do you realize that our citizenship is in heaven, and we dare not, we must not get too attached to this world? Philippians 3, verse 20. For our conversation, that means our behavior, our citizenship, is in heaven, from whence also we look for the Savior, the Lord Jesus Christ. If you're living for this world, you will not have faith. Furthermore, you will be in the junk business. The Bible warns about friendship with the world. James 4, verse 4, ye adulterers and adulteresses, know ye not that the friendship of the world is enmity, warfare with God? Therefore, whosoever will be the friend of the world is the enemy of God. Are you worldly? You wonder why you don't have faith? You think God's going to give faith to his enemies? Friend of the world. Abraham was not a friend of the world. When you become a friend of the world, then you begin to live like the world. 1 John 2. Verses 15 through 17, love not the world, neither the things that are in the world. If any man love the world, the love of the Father is not in him. For all that is in the world, the lust of the flesh, the lust of the eyes, and the pride of life, is not of the Father, but is of the world. And the world passeth away, and the lust thereof. But he that doeth the will of God abideth forever. And remember that faith comes by the will of God. Now think of it. First of all, you become a friend to the world, and then you begin to love the world, and then what's going to happen? Romans 12:2, you're going to be conformed to the world. Look at it. And be not conformed to the world, but be transformed by the renewing of your mind, that ye may prove what is that good, perfect, and acceptable will of God. Remember I said that you need the mind of Christ to know the will of God? But if this world is squeezing you in, molding you in, shaping you, Madison Avenue, television, your football team, the fashion designer, what is it that molds you, conforms you? And then you wonder why you don't have the mind of Christ. And then you wonder why you don't understand the will of God. First, it starts with friendship with the world, then love of the world, then confirmation to the world, and then condemnation with the world. 1 Corinthians 11:32, but when we are judged, we are chastened of the Lord, that we should not be condemned with the world. A lot of good illustrations about this. Abraham had with him a nephew whose name was Lot. Now, Lot is following Abraham, and the Bible tells us that Abraham was living in a tent, but Lot pitched his tent towards Sodom. He moved into the world. His wife obviously became high up in Sodom society. His daughters probably cheerleaders at Sodom High. He becomes a businessman and a civic councilman or something there in Sodom. And he lost it all because he was gravitating to the things of this world. We hear so much today about the separation of church and state. You know the message needs to be preached today is the separation of church and world. Come out from among them. I look at the average Christian today. They look alike. They dress alike. They talk alike. They smoke the same things, go to the same movies, drink the same things. We ought to be different. The Bible says, come out from among them and be ye separate, saith the Lord. If you were arrested for being a Christian, would there be enough evidence to convict you? We ought to be different. You want faith. Abraham had a pilgrim character. Now, that doesn't mean that he was a dropout. Abraham was in business. He had a family. He taught. He even had to go to war several times. But Abraham was not molded by this world. May I ask you a question? What are your personal goals? Is your personal goal to make enough money to retire and have a nice house and to live in ease to have certain things? What are your goals for your children? Do you want them to be successful and famous? Are you more concerned about your spiritual walk with God? Are you more concerned about the character of your children growing in Christ in the kingdom of heaven? Would you leave your present job and take a lesser job for less pay if it were better for the character of your children? Would you do so? What is your goal? Is it to impress other people? In whose home had you rather visit? The rich and the famous? Are the godly and the pure? Most of us are so squeezed in by this world, and we wonder why we don't have faith. Put it down big, plain, and straight. Abraham was a man to whom this world meant very little because he looked for a city that had foundations whose builder and maker is God. He had a pilgrim character. And Jesus epitomizes it in Matthew 6:33, seek ye first the kingdom of God and his righteousness. Now, we're just talking about principles of faith, folks. And we're saying without faith, it's impossible to please God. Here's the fourth principle. It is the vision principle. The vision principle. Keep your faith focused. Now, you can hear the message today, and you can agree with it. But as soon as you get back home, you're going to get out of focus if you're not careful. Look again in Hebrews 11:10. For he looked for a city which hath foundations, whose builder and maker is God. The operative word is he looked. He looked. Now, look again in Hebrews 11:13. These all died in faith, not having received the promises, but having seen them afar off. That's the vision I'm talking about. Having seen them afar off, and were persuaded of them, and embraced them, and confessed that they were strangers and pilgrims on the earth. It is so easy to lose the focus that we have of the right values. Colossians 3, verses 1 and 2. If ye then be risen with Christ, seek those things which are above, where Christ sitteth on the right hand of God. Set your affections on things above, not on things of the earth. Now, friend, Abraham was a man who had a vision, and his vision enabled him to see the invisible. Remember Hebrews 11, verse 1, our definition of faith? Now, faith is the substance of things hoped for, the evidence of things not seen. Now, that's the important thing. Look at again in verse 13, these all died in faith, not having received the promises, but having seen them afar off. That is, they saw the invisible. They saw things that were not seen. Faith is seeing the invisible. And it is so true that we can, by faith, see the invisible. Let me give you an interesting verse. 2 Corinthians 4, verse 18. While we look not at the things which are seen, but at the things which are not seen. Is that double talk? Paul says, we're not looking at what we can see, we're looking at what we can't see. Faith sees the invisible. It knows the unknowable. It does the impossible. Because of the vision, there is the focus. You have to keep your faith on these things. A man went into the psychiatrist's office. The nurse came back to see the doctor and said, "Doctor, there's a man out here who says he needs to see you. Doctor, I think he's crazy. He thinks he's invisible." The doctor said, "Go tell him we can't see him." There is an invisible world. There is a world that is more real than this world. And all of these heroes of the faith were people who could see the invisible. Most of us live a life where all we see is what is before us, our car, our house, our jobs. We never get a vision. We never look upward. We never look onward. You know, even in the material world, you think of the people who make a mark. The explorers. The novelists. The artists. The creators. The inventors. All of these have the ability to see the invisible. Before I ever preached in this pulpit, I would come out here when it was sheer dirt and stand up here and preach. That may sound funny to you, but God put a dream in my heart of what we're doing today. When Disney World was being dedicated down in Florida, they opened it up, grand procession. They were all up there in the stands, and Walt Disney had died, and Mrs. Walt Disney was sitting there alongside of one of the executives, and all of everything was happening, and all of the fanfares. Disney did it in those days. And the lady sitting next to Mrs. Walt Disney said, "It's a shame Walt is not here to see all of this." She said, "Oh, he saw it. That's why it's here. That's why it's here. He saw it." Friend, it begins with a vision. Faith is setting your affection on something that is bigger than most of us are living for, just drawing our breath and drawing our salary. Now, here's the fifth principle, and it's the vigilance principle. You must guard your heart. The devil will war against your faith. Look in Hebrews 11, 11. Through faith also Sarah herself received strength to conceive seed and was delivered of a child when she was past age because she judged him faithful who had promised. Well, that all sounds well and good. God gave Abraham a promise, but you know that he got his eyes off the Lord, and so did Sarah. And they did some terrible things. Old Abraham went down into Egypt when God had put him there in Canaan. I wish I had more time to tell you about that. But God put his faith to a test. God tested him, and he failed the test at first. Friend, God will test your faith. A faith that cannot be tested cannot be trusted. The Bible speaks of the trial of our faith in 1 Peter chapter 1 and verse 7. Now, when you live the life of faith, is not all honey and no bees. Your faith is going to be tested. Abraham should have stayed there in the land of Canaan, even though there was a famine. If he knew that God had put him there, he should have said, if I starve, I'm going to stay here. If God put me here, God's going to take care of me. Be vigilant. Your faith is going to come under attack. In churches, don't get the idea that all the lost people are out there and all the saved people are in here. That's wrong. In the home, don't get the idea that you're not going to have any problem with your marriage just because you have faith. In life, don't think there are not going to be any heartaches, any tears. There are going to be problems. But Abraham returned. He came back to the life of faith. I wish I had more time to speak about that, but let me give you the last of these principles, and it is the victory principle. Enjoy the blessings. Hebrews 11, verses 11 and 12. Through faith, also Sarah herself received strength to conceive seed and was delivered of a child when she was past age, because she judged him faithful who had promised. Sarah got her baby friend. Therefore sprang there even of one, and him as good as dead, so many as the stars of the sky in multitude, and as the sand which is by the seashore innumerable. Abraham, the name is great. His descendants are great. Abraham has been a blessing to the world. He's been a blessing to me. God gave Abraham the land. God made his name great. And listen, think of all the things that God did through Abraham. From Abraham came the Jewish nation. From Abraham came the prophets. From Abraham came the Bible. And in the flesh, from the seed of Abraham, our dear Lord and Savior, Jesus Christ. It all came. It all came by faith. There is the victory principle. There is no way, no way you'll live in victory apart from faith. This is the victory that overcomes the world, even our faith.
3: What wonderful truths God has placed here for us to discover in the life of Abraham. And his example shows us it's never too late for us to begin walking in faith, since Abraham was 75 when he first turned to faith in God. Coming up next time, you'll see how Abraham responded when God put his faith to the ultimate test. Join us here for more life lessons from this great champion of faith. Well, we are greatly encouraged here at Love Worth Finding with the people who are responding to God's truth. You know, that truth is encapsulated in what the early believers discovered. They were asked to come and see that empty tomb. They were asked to see the nail prints in Jesus' hands and the hole in his side where the spear pierced him. Come and see, and then go and tell. And that's what we do every day right here. We come and see what the Lord Jesus did, what he said to us, how he lived, how he treated others. And then we go and tell the difference that he has made in our lives. If you want to be a part of that, I encourage you to listen to these broadcasts, study along with us in God's Word for yourself, and come and see as you go and tell. Spread the truth of the forgiveness and the mercy and the love and grace of God to those that you know and you love.
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11: 91.5 The Blessing Weather.
0: I'm meteorologist Mike Cox. For the most part, we have drier weather ahead, and after today, warmer weather ahead. Today, though, sunny skies likely, but we'll have gusty winds around behind that cold front that moved through last night, so it won't be quite as warm today. We'll have a high of 67. Won't feel like that for much of the day today. Then tonight, clear skies, chilly conditions with a low of 38. Tomorrow, sunny skies, a high of 77. Saturday, sunny and small chance of rain, and a high of 84.
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2: 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James 1:17 says that every good and perfect thing bestowed and every perfect gift is from

0: worthy is this? How ungratefully do sinners deal with God? They not only forget his mercies, but abuse them, end quote. 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
2: 91.5, the blessing weather.
3: I'm meteorologist Mike Cox. For the most part, we have drier weather ahead, and after today, warmer weather ahead. Today, though, sunny skies likely, but we'll have gusty winds around behind that cold front that moved through last night, so it won't be quite as warm today. We'll have a high of 67, won't feel like that for much of the day today. Then tonight, clear skies, chilly conditions with a low of 38. Tomorrow, sunny skies, a high of 77. Saturday, sunny and small chance of rain, and a high of 84.
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4: Hello, world. I'm Greg Patton. Stand by. You know, it's hard to think of Jesus Christ as ever needing improvement or growth, right? I mean, of any kind. But the Word of God tells us that he kept increasing in wisdom and stature and in favor with God and men, Luke 2:52. As God, he was complete and had everything. But as a human being, he had to grow in wisdom and favor. So do you. When we become children of God by placing our faith in Jesus, we are fully accepted and deeply loved regardless of our behavior. And it's not possible for God to love us more at some times than others because he is love and cannot stop loving. But favor is a different story. It can be conferred or withdrawn by our Heavenly Father, and it's up to us, therefore, to choose the path that leads to God's favor. These paths are outlined throughout the Word of God. The Bible says, he who finds me finds life and obtains favor with God. Isn't that good? It's a growing process and has some specific steps. Listen to God, heed instruction, not neglect it. And finally, we're exhorted to watch daily and wait. Listening, heeding, keeping, watching, waiting. Just some of the steps in growing in favor with God. Pretty exciting, don't you think? What in the world is going on? So Trump and Xi are meeting in China, 2 days of talks, and what do you think is number one? Is it Iran? No, it really isn't. This is a scary one, however. China's terrifying World War III warning come into conflict from Trump over Taiwan. That's the big issue, and it could lead to big trouble in the days ahead. How many of us are thinking about that? While meeting with Trump, the Chinese president warned the U.S. leader that the U.S. and China could come into real conflict if the Taiwan issue isn't handled correctly. China believes this is the most important issue between our two countries. And here's another question people are asking. Does our president have it all together? So what do you think? I mean, everybody listening today. Is he stable, the president of the United States? On Monday night, our 79-year-old president, Donald J. Trump, went on numerous rants, including, well, accusations that former President Barack Obama tried to stage a coup back in 2000. He posted 55 different posts on his social media account in just 3 hours. Really? Several Americans are worried now about President Trump's mental health state. He went on a media frenzy Monday night. He did it. He said that Obama tried to stage a coup in 2016. He said the former Secretary of State Hillary Clinton should be shipped off to Haiti and that Obama made $120 million from the Affordable Care Act. So many are saying this man is clearly not well, but they've been saying that for decades. But many on the other side are totally with it, right? Put them back in their basements. Make them scared again to be racist.

0: and homophobic and terrible, just awful blanking pieces of blank. What is that? Dateline Tampa, Florida. A Florida woman who created TikTok videos urging MAGA supporters of the president to be shot on sight, now learning the specific consequences of those actions. Desiree Doreen Zagara, 41, of Sarasota, has been found guilty of interstate communication of a threat to injure after posting a disturbing video August the 17th in which she put a mortal target on everyone who wants to make America great again. She's now been sentenced to 14 months in federal prison by the district judge, being spared the maximum penalty of 5 years. As one juror said, you play stupid games, you win stupid prizes. I don't think you can say it any better than that, do you? From our Just So You Don't Miss It or It Gets Buried department, three things going on very interesting right now. One, Dr. Fauci. Yeah, they're really looking at him now, wondering what was going on really in the COVID plandemic. Testimony has come out that the Biden administration and Fauci buried analysis, concluding a lab leak was the most likely origin of COVID-19's plandemic. That was an explosive hearing. Oh, going on, too. Of course, one that many of us thought they should be looking at all along was how fake the 2020 election was, putting Joe Biden in the White House. God, grave Charlie Brown. I mean, Biden, he really won the White House? Willow, my golden retriever, was smarter than that. And UFOs and USOs, underwater submersible objects. Did you know this? Since 2022, there have been 30,000 documented sightings of, well, unidentified flying objects, and somewhere 10,000 sets of lights along the East Coast underwater, which many believe that's the site for UFOs headquarters. UFOs, you know what I think, so. But that's interesting. It's not getting buried, is it? You're familiar with all of that, right? Back to the presidents of the United States and China. China's president said this, most positive thing of the day. We should be partners, not rivals. What do you think? Trump and Xi were expected to talk about Iran today, artificial intelligence, trade. The trade war truce reached last October, likely going to be extended, they say. As far as U.S. is concerned, the biggest wins would come in three areas, Boeing, beef, and beans. Montana Senator Steve Daines, who was part of a congressional delegation that traveled to China, said despite the detente, U.S. soybean farmers and beef producers have been excluded from the Chinese market for the last year. U.S. officials are also looking for China to buy some Boeing airplanes. In a hopeful early sign, China renewed import licenses for hundreds of U.S. beef plants. What does China really want? They're expected to press Trump on the United States' $14 billion proposal sale of weapons to Taiwan. There it is again. The U.S. has officially remained neutral on Taiwan's independence, but Xi has asked Trump in the past to oppose that. Poor handling could, well, there we go again, bring about World War III. Doesn't sound good. Hey, it happened yesterday. It's now official. After months of drama, Kevin Walsh was confirmed by the Senate yesterday to succeed Jerome Powell, whose term as the head of the central bank ends tomorrow. The vote, 54-45. This one seems like a waste of time, but he's going to die in prison regardless. Alex Murtaugh's murder conviction overturned. Murtaugh, disgraced VIP of an important South Carolina legal dynasty, going to get a new trial after the Supreme Court of South Carolina overturned his double murder conviction and life sentence. Here we go again. More wasted time and money. Oh, and Corey Richens. Boy, this is the Utah woman who wrote a children's book about grieving. The court says is the same woman who killed her husband. She's been convicted of murdering him and she's going to spend the rest of her life in prison. You just never know. And here's the key to so much of this today. I was reading a story here. It doesn't matter where. 69-year-old woman kills her 69-year-old husband in the easy chair as he watches TV. And there's all kinds of reasons why she did that. But the police say you never know what's going on in the mind of people. Gee, what a revelation. Big Brother is watching you. Has been for some time. Cameras everywhere. Now, artificial intelligence somehow getting programmed into cameras. So let's say you're at work there and some guy walks in with a rifle. They're programming these cameras now in such a way that alerts go off everywhere. I just wonder, though, is this a good thing or a bad thing? Mankind has a propensity to turn something good into, yep, evil. Still got a lot of push and pull, doesn't he? Representative Thomas Massie from Kentucky, long a thorn in President Donald Trump's side, is trailing a Trump-backed challenger ahead of Kentucky's May 19th Republican primary. Watch that one. Well, here's an offer you can refuse. How about a free $4 million home? It's happening in Nantucket. It's being offered for free, and a lot of people are looking at it. But here's the catch. You get the, and it's seaside, but you have to move the home in the next 3 months if you want it for free. Yeah. Living in today's world, it was a freezing December morning, 1957. President Dwight D. Eisenhower was reviewing budget proposals when his secretary nervously informed him that a 73-year-old woman named Mrs. Eleanor Mitchell from Abilene, Kansas, his childhood Sunday school teacher, was in the White House lobby, wanted to see him, didn't have an appointment. Instead of having staff politely redirect her, Eisenhower literally ran down the hallway, swept the elderly woman into a huge bear hug, and cleared the entire afternoon to be with her in the residence. What makes this moment so breathtakingly beautiful is that this woman, Mrs. Mitchell, had taught the scrappy young Dwight Eisenhower Bible verses every Sunday from 1907 to 1911 in a tiny church basement, making him memorize Proverbs and Psalms when he'd rather be playing baseball. And she'd written him letters throughout his military career, through both world conflicts, the Supreme Commander, through his election, always addressing him as Dwight. Now you know. Hey, from our upcoming book, A Positive Christian in a Negative World, Lou Holtz, your talent determines what you can do. Your motivation determines how much you're willing to do. Your attitude determines how well you do it. And finally, who said that? Was that an old-timer? You're about to find out, America, why I washed my aluminum foil, reused my tea bags many times, and saved all that bacon grease. A gentle reminder, God doesn't want our leftovers. He gives us his best, and he wants us to give him our best in return. Where's my Bible? Life 101, right after this. I need to say it, always. Thank you for listening, telling others about the broadcast, praying for us, supporting us, just loving us. Greg Patton Ministries brings you Hello World every day at this time, Monday through Friday. Greg Patton Ministries comes out of the Cross Church in Fort Wayne, Indiana. Just so you know. Well, as usual, I had friends ask me some questions recently that I could not answer. We have no idea what's really happening in Washington. Well, we do, but we don't. Everything going on in the world today, signaling the soon return of Jesus Christ, I think it's without a question. Jesus is coming soon, but so many things happening. I'll say again, so confusing for all of us. You know, I think I live in the real world. I think for the most part, I'm normal. How about you? No comment, please. Yeah. You know, half of the country lives in a world that I don't. I think that they are insane. You know, politically, someone is right in all of this and someone is wrong. There cannot be two truths. Just like spirits, is there many ways to heaven? Someone is right and someone is wrong. And kind of a key to all of this is when you trust Almighty God in life, you win, regardless of the politics. Politicians are not in charge, God is. So when you trust God, you win. When you do right, you win. And of course, we ought to understand what win means, being in line with the will of God for our lives and just doing the right thing. Now, of course, with all of that, let's turn the page. Let's go over here for a moment. We got to pause and think, what's going to happen in the world? What is happening in the world today? And what is going to happen tomorrow? Who's in charge? Think principalities and powers ruling today.
1: Oh, yeah. God gives Satan free reign. It is crazy.
0: Satan and his army pushing globalism. And we're talking Bible here. We're talking world. How do you put that all together where you live? It's important. A reminder on globalism.
1: That's a borderless world. No barriers. Everybody together. Socialism through and through. A one world government. And globalism is the opposite of our American values. And the teaching of Christianity. Absolutely.
0: Christian, do you believe in a deep state? Is there such a thing?
1: Secretly manipulating control of governmental policy. Do you know what's going on?
0: Who are the bad guys, bad gals in the world today? Do you know their names, what they're doing? Example? Surely you've heard of George Soros.
1: Nazi collaborator. Putting money, millions and millions of dollars into anti-conservative, anti-Christian positions. Wow. A world out there, organized, independent of people's fundamental and religious convictions is taking over.
0: You can listen to the voices of Christianity on the radio, on television, in your pulpit, I hope. It's time to take a stand. The hour is late. We have acquiesced in so many areas. We have become desensitized. This thing of abortion, it was wrong when it began in 1973. Roe versus Wade, how in the world can so many people before murdering children as being the right thing and applaud when that position is assumed? We are just crazier than crazy in America because it's so confusing out there. We need to know where we stand. Don't let the majority rule. A bunch of people over here say this is right. Next thing you know, you're thinking, well, maybe they are right. Don't fall for that garbage.
1: Talk about a demonic attitude. It simply means that you support a position that you are innocent until proven guilty. What do we have here in the New America? We have some demonic attacks going on where you are guilty until you're proven innocent.
0: Let's reference lamestream media for a moment. When you watch the news, listen to the news, secular, the lefty loonies, do you get confused? I mean, so many times I have no idea what they're talking about. I think that's a part of the master plan. I mean, you're not stupid, are you? Of course not. So what is going on?
1: There's only two programs in the world today, one run by God, one run by the
0: enemy. I tell you almost daily what I think of all of that. Now, I've met many of you. I've talked to many of you. You have no television in your home. The majority of people, Christians, do. So you take some time out in the evening and you watch one of the sitcoms, one of the comedies, maybe one of the detective programs, and there are bunches of those. I've watched a couple of them, and my goodness, all the things that the left is for is starting to come up in the programs. I just want to see the good guys get the bad guys, but no. We're going to address the racism. We're going to address the Christians' position and this and that, and hey, it's out there. Can't be avoided. Why? You got good, you got evil. Which side do you think television is on for the most part? They have to do that. That's the way of the world. You're battling the flesh, the world, the devil. How are you doing in that battle, by the way? And are these people influencing you at all? Of course they are. When I did my media series so strongly across the country in the Christian schools and in churches, the influence of today's music, both rock and country and all that stuff and the television programming, it has an influence on you.
1: What you see, the eye gate, the ear gate. I talked about G-I-G-O, you know that. Garbage in, garbage out. The antithesis is that, is G-I-G-O, God in and God out. You want to think the thoughts of God, not the things of the world. And so you need to get a good balance in there. Maybe some people have the right idea. Just turn the TV off totally or throw it out of the house. I was reading 2 Chronicles over the weekend. This is so good. Go to chapter 15. It's really the reform of Asa, or you. The Spirit of God came upon Azariah, son of Oded, and he went out to meet Asa and said to him, "Listen to me, Asa, and all Judea and Benjamin. The Lord is with you when you are with him. That's the secret of life. The Lord is with you when you are with him. If you seek him, he will be found by you. But if you forsake him, he's going to forsake you." For a long time, Israel was without the true God and without a priest to teach and without the law. But in their distress, how many times have I seen this in emergency rooms, in the funeral home? But in their distress, they turned to the Lord, the God of Israel, and sought him. And he was found by them. And in those days, it was not safe to travel about, for all the inhabitants of the lands were in great turmoil, one nation being crushed by another, and one city by another. And who was the author of this? Because God was troubling them with every kind of distress. He does that for you and me. Sure he does. But as for you, be strong. Don't give up, he said. And for your work, it's going to be rewarded. And that's the key verse, verse 7. Read it in your own Bible. But as for you, be strong and don't give up. Don't quit. Winners never quit. Quitters never win. And when Asa heard these words and the prophecy of Azariah's son of Oded, the prophet, he took courage. He took courage. He removed the detestable idols from the whole land. And, well, it is a great message there in 2 Chronicles 15, something that you and I need to do. We need to turn to God. I think one reason, again, you talk about our president and things going on there, he continues to favor and bless Israel. It's in the Bible. I believe if he weren't a Christian, didn't profess Christianity, but did what he does as far as things toward the nation of Israel, he's going to continue to be blessed and going to continue to win. Yeah, you be for God, God will be for you, my Christian friend. It's something to pray about and realize that, you know, you can't just have part-time Christianity on Sunday morning, Wednesday night, these different times that you go to church. You are a walking Bible. 24/7, you are God's representative. How about Joshua in chapter 1? God tells him, "I will give you every place where you set your foot, as promised to Moses. Your territory will extend from the desert to Lebanon and from the great river Euphrates, all the Hittite country, to the great sea of the west. No one will be able to stand up against you all the days of your life. As I was with Moses, so I will be with you. I will never leave you. I will never forsake you." What a message from God. So you be strong, verse 6, Joshua 1. "You be strong and courageous, because you will lead these people to inherit the land that I swore to their forefathers and to give them. Be strong, be very courageous. Be careful to obey all the law of my servant Moses, the one he gave to you. And do not turn from the right or to the left, that you may be successful wherever you go. And do not let this book of the law depart from your mouth." We need to meditate on it day and night, that you be careful. Everything that's written in it, you do it. Then you're going to be prosperous. Then you're going to be successful. "Have I not commanded you? Be strong and courageous. Do not be terrified. Do not be discouraged. For the Lord your God will be with you wherever you go." Oh, what a message. You and I need to look to the author of our faith, the author and the finisher of our faith, the Lord Jesus Christ. No politician going to get us there. Almighty God is a successful Christian life. Again, you might want to read 2 Chronicles 15 today and Joshua chapter 1. God continues to exhort you to be courageous, very courageous in these times. You're on the winning side, regardless of how it looks or how it sounds. Don't listen to those people. You are a winner in the eyes of Almighty God. Well, what did you get out of the word today, my friend? And finally, it has happened. My Facebook has been hacked. Ladies, you need to know that I love you in the Lord. So please do not accept any marriage proposals from me. It's all fake. Oh, that's it. Had my say for another day. You need a little humor in your life. It is a good medicine. You've been listening to Hello World News, information, comment, all kinds of stuff here every day. This half hour, thank you for being here. Tell others about the broadcast, please. Ever in Fort Wayne, come visit me at the Cross. Love to have you in attendance, my friend. And if you can't make it, you can watch us on my Facebook page live at 11 this Sunday. And throughout the week, it's available on my Facebook page. So many of you are. It is a blessing beyond, well, it's just a big deal. That's it. That's the way it is for Thursday, May the 14th, 2026. I am Greg Patton. Until tomorrow, same time, same place, you have a great day.
2: 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And we don't have ownership in a big town, in a big city. 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
6: The Naval Institute's magazine carried the story of the captain of a battleship who was concerned about rough seas and fog when quite suddenly a bright light appeared on the horizon. The captain immediately had the signalman send the message, "Change course immediately." But back came the reply, "You must change course." Irritated that a battleship should have to give way to a lesser vessel, the captain ordered that the message be sent, "I am a battleship." And back came the reply, "I am the lighthouse." The captain changed course. Long ago, Jesus said simply, "I am the light of the world. Whoever follows me will never walk in darkness, but will have the light of life." Many an individual cruising through life as a battleship, expecting others to get out of his way, has encountered the light, Jesus Christ, and seeing that the vessel of their life was headed towards the rock, changed course and direction. Are you one of them? Wise is the person who recognizes the message, "I am the lighthouse." Surprising as it may be to you, Paul says that blindness, like a heavy fog, keeps the unregenerated person from seeing clearly who Jesus Christ really is. And that darkness keeps them blindly serving a God who can never satisfy. Here's how he put it. The God of this age has blinded the minds of unbelievers, so they cannot see the light of the gospel of the glory of Christ, who is the image of God. For God, who said, "Let light shine out of darkness," made his light shine in our hearts, to give us the light of the knowledge of the glory of God in the face of Christ. The direction coming from the lighthouse always takes precedence over anything else, right? In relationship then to Jesus, the issue is quite simple. Was he really the light that he claimed to be? Or was he simply one of several lights, perhaps many, any one of which can keep the vessel of your life off the rocks? Be very clear. Jesus never claimed to be one of several lights. In a straightforward, simple manner, he said, "I am that light. I am the way, the truth, and the life. No one comes to the Father except through me. The men and women of the first century, people who heard and saw him, were absolutely convinced. They were convinced even to their death that the record stood. Christ died for our sins according to the Scriptures, that he was buried, and that he was raised on the third day according to the Scriptures. If this is so, as Scripture and history affirm, then to ignore what he says about life and death would be as foolish as a ship's captain's refusal to turn when the signal comes back, "I am the lighthouse." May I ask you, friend, have you encountered the light which cannot be dimmed by the darkness of the world or even the darkness of our hearts? Have you experienced what John wrote about, saying, "In him was life, and that life was the light of men"? Lighthouses around the world today are becoming fewer and fewer and far between. They've been replaced by satellite technology and electronic devices that let ships know where the rocks and the other vessels are. Nonetheless, the picture of the lighthouse with its beam piercing the darkness is still a welcomed image that brings comfort and help. But some things never change. The light that Jesus Christ brought into the world is one of them. There is light in a dark world, and that light makes the difference. Don't settle for anything short of the true light that gives light to every man. That's from John chapter 1. Indeed, friend, he is the lighthouse that directs us to heaven's shore.
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7: For millions of Americans, college is in the rearview mirror. They're established in their careers and yet are now struggling to pay back student loans. Today, record numbers are defaulting, and who's struggling the most? They're older than you might expect.

It's pretty standard. If you want to go to college, you take out a student loan. During the pandemic, people got a break, but now the push is on to keep repaying those loans. But right now, many cannot. The Federal Reserve says borrowers in their 50s and up are now at higher risk of default than younger borrowers. 30 years ago, taking out a college loan, this is not what they expected, and yet it's another reminder that the promises of this world often fail. There is only one who never breaks a promise and is always worthy of our trust. As the angel Gabriel said to Mary, no word from God will ever fail. Welcome to Haven Today. I'm David Wolin, sharing the great story that's all about Jesus. We're in a series called Spiritual Questions Gen Z is Asking. And it's worth pointing out, all of us have spiritual questions. That's true before we come to faith, and hopefully remains true after as well. We should never stop learning. And we know good questions lead to learning. We're talking about the spiritual questions, though, that Gen Z is asking, and today we're going to tackle one that is harder for older generations to understand. Not cognitively, we know what the words mean, but the worldview, the assumptions, the emotions, and the fears that lie behind those words, that's what we don't intuitively connect with so well. The question is, am I safe? What does that mean to someone between the ages of 14 and 29? This is Gen Z. And if you and I want to reach whoever it is that comes to mind, a daughter or son, a niece or nephew, a grandchild, or just someone that the Lord has put on your heart, well, this is the time to lean forward and listen in. Maybe it's time for us to, instead of making a quick judgment, to instead ask, what does it mean in this generation to be safe? And why is it it matters so much to them? Well, Tanita Maddox will be back to speak into that question in a moment, and I'll be opening up God's Word to ask three clarifying questions to explore this more specifically. I'll take a look at the question, am I safe with Jesus? But first, I just want to invite you to make a gift of ministry support to Haven Today and to request your copy, which we'll gladly send to you, of What Gen Z Really Wants to Know About God. It's by Tanita Maddox, and you can make your gift by phone at 865-HAVEN, 865-HAVEN, or online at haventoday.org, haventoday.org. And now we'll get started with a song from City of Light. Here's Known and Loved.

0: that was known and loved from City Light. This is Haven Today. I'm David Wolin. Gen Z has a lot of spiritual questions. Some of them may strike a chord with older generations, but others less so. Perhaps this is one of them. Am I safe? Gen Z is asking, and there are layers to peel back here. Is this question ultimately about God? Yes, but the question of safety, as Gen Zers define it, this is one of their highest values in general. It's a diagnostic to be run on every situation, institution, and relationship. On the surface, placing a high value on safety just seems reasonable. Who doesn't want to be safe? Who doesn't want their loved ones to be safe? But is safety what matters most in any and every possible situation? I imagined posing this question to my late grandparents. When I think about the lives they lived, what they lived through, both of my grandfathers fought in World War II. One was in the Navy. He enlisted at 17. The other was an officer in the Marines. Both of them were proud of their service. Both of them looked back and knew what they had done was good because there was great evil in the world. And they risked their lives to stand up, along with millions of others, against that evil. Was it safe to do that? Well, the grandfather who served in the Navy told me stories when I was growing up about the kamikaze planes that smashed and exploded into the battleship where he served. My other grandfather told me the story of an assassin's bullet that missed him by inches, and of the day he saved another man who was being swept out to sea, and he almost lost his own life that day. The point is, were they safe? What would have happened to our world if they and the 100 million other Allied soldiers had decided that their own safety mattered more than anything else? Well, I'm quite certain that generation would have trouble understanding our modern world's obsession with safety. Where does the obsession come from? I posed the question to Tanita Maddox, my guest on the program this week, and we'll hear that part of the interview now, and then we'll circle back to God's Word together to consider three clarifying questions about what it means to be safe with Jesus. But first, here's Tanita Maddox.
1: You know, when I grew up and it was, hey, be safe when you walked out the door, it was really like two rules. It was like, you know, don't ride in the bed of a pickup truck and don't talk to strangers. Those were it, you know, because the idea was like, be like your physical safety was that what we talked about. When we talked about the world Gen Z that's grown up in, that definition of safety has expanded very, very broadly. So it's not just physical safety. It's emotional safety. It's psychological safety, but it goes further and further, right? It's safety from being uncomfortable, safety from being disagreed with, safety from risk, safety from failure, you know, all these things. It's gotten pretty broad. And at the same time, it's incredibly personal. So if you ask, you know, 10 people, what would make you feel safe in a conversation at my house? You're going to get 10 different sets of rules, and some of them are going to conflict with one another. So you may one person say, well, I really appreciate when you call on me because it gives me room and space and permission to talk. And someone else who says, I don't ever want to be called on because I'm feeling like you're putting me on the spot.
0: On the spot, sure.
1: So, yeah. So I advise anyone, I'm like, don't throw the word safe around like willy nilly. Don't just promise to be a safe person or promise to have a safe space unless you've really defined it in concrete terms. Because if you break what their idea was safety is, even though you're operating from your own idea, you've not only proven yourself unsafe, you've proven yourself untrustworthy.
0: Yeah.
1: And our young people, our Gen Zers, see safety as a right. It is a human right to feel safe. And so when we violate that, it's much deeper than we really understand.
0: Yeah, yeah. And so that's a question that they're obviously asking you and others from both their peer group, but older generations as well. They're asking, am I safe with you? But that question also addresses their interaction with the living God as well. They're asking, am I safe with you?
1: Yeah. And, you know, it doesn't take that far into the Bible to say, oh, wow, there seems like there's a lot of hardship that goes along with people who follow the Lord, right? All those ideas of, well, if safety is being, you know, always comfortable and never failing and never disagreeing with someone and never experiencing hardship or suffering, then that goes that way really fast. But if God is safe, so let's say, you know, if God is safe, being safe is good, then God has a definition of safety that we need to draw from, rather than apply our ideas of safety onto God and decide whether or not he's safe. And so we have to look at, like, okay, if God is safe, then how does God define that? How do we live that out? You know, we just finished watching Narnia with our kids last night. And there's that famous quote where they talk about Aslan, right?
0: And they talk about he's not a safe lion. Yep. But he's good.
1: Yeah, right. And of course he's not safe. He's good. And that's a problematic concept for our Gen Zers to listen to, because goodness and safety go hand in hand for them. And so if we just introduce that quote and we don't actually like process that or start a conversation with that, we're using it to finish a conversation, we've introduced a massive tension instead of saying, okay, well, like, let's talk about how God defines what it is to be safe, right? That he will not be reckless with us, that he will not abandon those who follow him, that he promised to love and be with us, and that he's the ultimate victor in all of these things. He doesn't promise that we're not going to suffer, but he does redeem things. So all these pieces we start to go through and say, let's talk about what it really looks like to be safe with God.
0: So the question is, am I safe with God? And more specifically, because God took on human flesh and dwelt among us, we can approach the New Testament asking, am I safe with Jesus? And we just heard Tanita Maddox make a great point. Clearly, those who followed Jesus in Scripture were not, quote unquote, safe. After all, with the possible exception of the Apostle John, every one of the apostles were martyred. And among them, we know the most about the Apostle Paul's life. We see him severely beaten, almost to the point of death, more than once, persecuted everywhere he went, falsely accused, and imprisoned. And all of this wasn't because Paul had strayed from the path following Jesus, but rather because he faithfully stayed on it. So was Paul unsafe with Jesus? Near the end of his life, Paul wrote to his protege Timothy, speaking quite plainly about his present suffering, at this point a prisoner and anticipating his own execution for the sake of Christ. And Paul said, I am not ashamed, for I know whom I have believed, and I am convinced that he is able to guard until that day what has been entrusted to me. That day, Paul says. He might be referring to Judgment Day, the day when Christ himself will sit on the judgment seat and we'll all stand before him. Paul could also be referring to the day of his own death drawing near, but either way, between the lines, Paul's implicit trust in Jesus is so clear. He knows he's not alone. He's not forsaken. But of course, Paul speaks and writes from his own time and culture. He's not going to use the word safe like today's generation does, but I think we can hear a type of safety Paul is resting in. Paul knows he is safe with Jesus, and yet in that safety, he will lose his life, which means we need to revise what it means to be safe with Jesus in our minds. And toward that end, I have three clarifying questions, each with a biblical reference point to help us sketch out and reflect on what it means to be safe with Jesus. Here's the first question. Do I need to be on my guard around Jesus? Think about it. When you feel unsafe, your guard goes up. We all do that. Suddenly, you're very careful about what you say, how much you reveal. You're alert, you're wary, and it's exhausting. You can't rest when your guard is up all the time, and yet some of us do function like this most of the time. Some people are careful to never let anyone get too close or know too much about them. Based on my own experiences with people over the years, I'd say more often than not, this is a result of getting hurt, of deep wounds inflicted from a trust that was once or maybe many times betrayed. What about you? Have you been through something like that? Did a friend betray your trust, or a loved one? Or perhaps it even crossed over into some kind of abuse. In our world, abuse of all kinds is far more common than we may realize. And it can even happen in the church, which is especially tragic because then those who are wounded are often on their guard instinctively around Christians, around the church, around pastors, and perhaps even around anything pertaining to God. And there were people like this in Jesus' day as well. I think of the woman who was regarded as a sinner, which in that culture implied something. Her backstory is not provided, but we do know she was utterly scorned by society, and especially by Pharisees and religious leaders. And Jesus was known as a rabbi. And yet she was fearless, coming to him in Luke 7. She anointed his feet with her tears and with expensive perfume. Everyone else around scorned her then and there, but Jesus says, "Your sins are forgiven. Your faith has saved you. Go in peace." The Gospels are filled with similar encounters over and over again. People that you'd expect to be on their guard in the presence of Jesus, when they behold him and look him in the eye and see him looking back and expressing his heart toward them, every time it casts out all fear. It's amazing. It's the Bible's answer to the question, do I need to be on my guard with Jesus? And the answer is, not if you draw near with repentant faith. In this way, Jesus is safe. But here's another question. Will Jesus keep me from getting hurt? Well, if our definition of being safe is to never feel any pain or suffering, never to get hurt, never to go through loss, then we'd have to answer no. Because not only does Jesus not promise to keep us from these things, he actually tells us by virtue of following him, we can now expect more of these things. And it's not like Jesus hid this away in the fine print of his offer of salvation. No, it's right there in the Sermon on the Mount at the end of the Beatitudes. Blessed are those who are persecuted for righteousness' sake, for theirs is the kingdom of heaven. Blessed are you when others revile you and persecute you and utter all kinds of evil against you falsely on my account. Rejoice and be glad, for your reward is great in heaven. For so they persecuted the prophets who were before you. Jesus says many similar things throughout the Gospels, which begs the question, why would anybody sign up for this? Well, the answer is because they have eternity in view. Paul says the light and momentary afflictions are preparing for us an eternal weight of glory. Not only are they worth it compared with what's to come, but the hard things we go through in God's hands are actually doing something for us, ultimately to our benefit. Think of athletes who train hard. Now, what kind of an athlete avoids pain at all costs? It's the one who gets cut from the team, right? We endure through the hard things that come from following Jesus, knowing that God is allowing them for a formative purpose to make us into something that we otherwise would not become. So does Jesus keep us from getting hurt? No. And it would not be good for us if he did. But does that make Jesus unsafe? No. And the question is why? Which brings us to number three. Will Jesus ever leave me or lose me? And the answer is no, he will not. Jesus is the good shepherd who lays down his life for the sheep. In John chapter 10, as Jesus says, starting in verse 12, he who is a hired hand and not a shepherd, who does not own the sheep, sees the wolf coming and leaves the sheep and flees, and the wolf snatches them and scatters them. He flees because he is a hired hand and cares nothing for the sheep. Now, if Jesus were like the hired hand, none of us would be safe with him. But he's not the hired hand. Here's who Jesus says he is. Verse 14, I am the good shepherd. I know my own, and my own know me, just as the Father knows me, and I know the Father, and I lay down my life for the sheep. So here's the reality. Unless you and I are alive when Christ returns, there's only one way out of this fallen world for us. But the grave is not the end for those who are in Christ. Through the dark valley, the shadow of death, Psalm 23 is pointing us to our good shepherd when it says, I will fear no evil, for you are with me. Your rod and your staff, they comfort me. Surely goodness and mercy shall follow me all the days of my life, and I shall dwell in the house of the Lord forever. When we hear his words and his promises, and those are united with faith in our hearts, it redefines the question of what it means to be safe with Jesus.

0: Michael O'Brien with his daughter Megan and safe in the arms of Jesus. This is Haven Today. I'm David Wolin. I just want to encourage you right now, for the sake of doing all that you can to love and understand and faithfully share the love of Jesus with a Gen Zer in your life, to get a copy of What Gen Z Really Wants to Know About God by Tanita Maddox. And we have it right here at Haven Today. 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I'm David Wolin. Won't you come back again next time? We'll be keeping it all about Jesus. It's The Great Story here on Haven Today.
1: Long Time has been one of my favorite programs here at WHCB. That is Haven Today. And you can hear it not only Monday through Friday at 1 o'clock, but on Saturdays as well with the weekend edition of Haven Today here on WHCB. We've got the Way of the Master Minute coming up next. Faith and finances on the way, so stay tuned.
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3: The disciples said, "We cannot but speak that which we've seen and heard." 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While many are content with Bible study night, take a team and go to the unsaved. Gutter the darkness of this world with the light of the gospel. You can even put literature in a bar and be out the other door in 2 minutes, in one door and out the other before they know what's going on.
4: Sure, your heart may tremble with fear, but if a hero isn't fearful, he's not a hero. Courage is triumphing over fear, not being free from it. Half of you will hate being there in the smoke, and the other half will weep with compassion. Ignore the "what if I get caught" thoughts, and don't take along any weak soldiers. They can stay at home and pray.
3: There goes another minute. Gone forever. Go share your faith while you still have time.
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0: Meteorologist Mike Cox, for the most part, we have drier weather ahead. And after today, warmer weather ahead. Today, though, sunny skies likely, but we'll have gusty winds around behind that cold front that moved through last night. So it won't be quite as warm today. We'll have a high of 67. Won't feel like that for much of the day today. Then tonight, clear skies, chilly conditions with a low of 38. Tomorrow, sunny skies, a high of 77. Saturday, sunny and small chance of rain, and a high of 84. 91.5,
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2: 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Lauren, great to have you back with us.
3: Thank you for having me back, Rob.
2: Lauren, what are you seeing regarding the rise in everyday expenses?
3: Well, we're seeing that, you know, families are still having to deal with household expenses going up. You know, groceries are more costly, utilities, everything just costs more than it used to. So even with inflation kind of backing off a little bit, prices haven't come down. And a lot of households just aren't able to stretch that income as far as they used to be able to.
2: There's no doubt about it. And as bad as it is, healthcare seems to be in a category all by itself, doesn't it?
3: Absolutely. I mean, I could write a book on it, but, you know, employer-sponsored family health insurance is now going up to, they say, $27,000 a year. And
2: wow.
3: So between the employer and the employee, it's very expensive. And then marketplace plans, in some cases, are even higher. You know, we've seen increases of 20% or more. So, you know, it's all being driven by the behind-the-scenes cost of, you know, hospitals and medications and things of that nature.
2: Well, let's get to some solutions. So for someone saying, I just can't afford traditional health insurance, give us some of the options that might be available to them.
3: Yeah, there's a few different things that people can do. If you've lost your insurance coverage from your employer, there's COBRA, which, you know, helps you keep your same insurance plan, but it's very, very expensive because you are responsible for the entire cost of that. No employer to help you with that.
2: Sure.
3: And then, you know, you could also go to healthcare.gov, which is the insurance marketplace. That can also be very expensive if you don't qualify for a subsidy. So, but your third option is a health cost sharing organization like Christian Healthcare Ministries. We're not insurance, but we have members from all over the country who come together to help share each other's medical costs.
2: Yeah, and for someone that is new to this idea, what are the key differences people need to know?
3: Well, most people understand, you know, the insurance model, which is premiums, deductibles, networks, and that sort of thing. But with healthcare cost sharing, it's a community of believers who voluntarily come together, like I said, to help share each other's medical costs. And, you know, your listeners can have confidence in it because we've been doing it successfully for over 40 years. So here at CHM, we talk about assurance instead of insurance, meaning that our members are supported not just financially, but spiritually as well.
2: And that 40 years represents $13 billion in sharing, isn't that right?
3: Yes, that's correct.
2: Incredible, $13 billion with a B. So help us understand how that plays out in real life, Lauren, and what it typically costs. What should someone expect?
3: Yeah. So when you go and you get treatment from your healthcare provider, you know, maybe you go to the emergency room, you broke your leg or something like that, what you would do is just get the treatment that you need, and then you will work with your healthcare provider. They'll bill you directly. You would send the medical bills to us here at CHM, and then we would help either share or reimburse those costs depending on the situation. And we have a few different

0: programs, you know, to fit your budget. 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
1: Yeah, that is great. 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
0: Oh, my pleasure.
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1: 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Let's go to Virginia. Linda, how can I help?
3: Hi, thank you for taking my call. I really appreciate that.
1: Yep, of course.
3: I am calling about, so I have a Social Security question. My husband died in 2004. I turned 50 that year. So 16 years later, the year I turned 66, I started drawing his Social Security. Well, last year I turned 71 and I went to the Social Security office to see possibly if my benefit would be higher now than his was because I've worked all these years.
1: Yes.
3: And the lady at Social Security office told me that no, there's about $100 difference, but that his would always be more than mine. And I just find that hard to believe. I mean, he's been dead 22 years in April. Yeah. And I've been steady working all the time.
1: Yes.
3: How is that possible?
1: Yes. Well, perhaps she was looking at your own record and saying, based on what she was seeing, that in fact his would always be higher. But that wouldn't be certainly be true for everyone because, you know, you are able to get the higher of the two, whichever it is. You can't get both. The way Social Security determines your benefit is based on what's called the high 35. So it's your highest 35 years of earnings. And if he earned more than you for his highest 35 years compared to your highest 35 years, even though he's been gone for quite a while, then his benefit is going to be higher, and therefore it would be better for you to take the survivor benefit. But you have the option to choose either one. A person qualifies for either their own benefit or the survivor's benefit. And so Social Security will typically, and you can do this on your own to verify this based on your, you know, go to SSA.gov and look at your MySSA, but you have your own work record benefit, and then there's a benefit based on your husband's high 35, his highest 35 years of earnings. And for any years he didn't work 35 years and pay into Social Security, he would get zeros for those years. And so that's going to pull it down. phone. And then it's just really simply which one is larger. And if yours will never exceed his, then you'd be better off taking his. But to your point, given, you know, how long he's been gone, it's confusing that why wouldn't, you know, yours be higher? And it would just come down to, you know, were his highest 35 higher than yours? Does that make sense?
3: Yes, it does. That wasn't explained to me. I was like in disbelief when she said that, because like I said, I have worked all this time. And now that I'm 71, I know that if I drew my own benefit, then it would be increased by a percentage because I'd waited to 70 to collect my own benefit. Yes. So I don't know. It was just really confusing to me. I left there kind of scratching my head and thinking, this is just not possible.
1: Yes, of course. And that would be worth looking into, because, you know, what's important to understand is you can't earn delayed credits on the spousal benefit, which is what you get while your spouse is still living. But you can get delayed credits on the survivor's benefit. And so, you know, if you found that your own benefit became larger, typically Social Security would just automatically switch you. But, you know, it would be worth looking into, because given the delayed credits on your own benefit, because you've been on his survivor's benefit all these years, you know, that may tip it in your favor. And I wouldn't just take them at face value. I think it'd be worth making an appointment, going down there and looking at those two records side by side to see which one is in fact larger. So I think you're on the right track here. You may find, Linda, that they're exactly right and you're better off just to stay with what you've got. But it would be worth checking once again. Thanks for calling today. If I can help further, don't hesitate to reach out. 800-525-7000 is the number to call. We've got some lines open. Patty, standing by to take your calls today. Anything financial, call right now. We've got room for you. Again, 800-525-7000. Let's go to Sean in Oklahoma. Go right ahead.
4: Yes, sir. I applied for Social Security disability the first of last year, which I haven't received it just yet. They're working on it. I had a stroke last year, and I've had a hip replacement back in 2000, and it just seems like I'm getting harder and harder to work. I'm self-employed mechanic, and I just wondered, is it possible to work after you get Social Security disability, or does it I can't do it at all?
1: Yeah, it's a great question. So you can, but there are strict limits. So, you know, if you're still working while your application's being reviewed, they look at something called substantial gainful activity. And for 2026, it's roughly $1,600 a month. So if you consistently earn above that level, they may determine that you're not disabled under their rules. Now, once you are approved, you're going to get something called the trial work period. So that allows you to test your ability to work without losing benefits. And you get 9 trial work months. And, you know, these can occur really within any 60-month rolling window. And during those months, you're going to receive your full disability benefit regardless of earnings. But after that, once that trial period ends, then Social Security is going to monitor it. And if you go above that substantial gainful activity, then, you know, you could lose your benefits, although you could have them reinstated later if you find that you are unable to continue to work down the road. But that $1,600 a month is typically going to be that trigger. Does that make sense?
4: Yes.
1: Okay. Excellent. Well, listen, all the best to you. I hope you get that approved quickly, and maybe that gives you at least a kind of a guideline to think about as you think about potential work opportunities to supplement what you're getting on the SSDI. Thanks for your call today. To Ohio, Christina, go ahead.
5: Hi, thank you for taking my call. So my situation is I've been a stay-at-home mom for a long time. I have my own business, and I have a couple $100s that I would like to invest somewhere. And I want to, you know, every once in a while I need to, you know, I want to be able to put money into it. But I don't know exactly where to start or where to, you know, put that money.
1: Yeah, I love that. And so let me ask you a couple of questions. Do you have an emergency savings yet that's separate from this?
5: We do.
1: Okay. And you've got somewhere between 3 and 6 months?
5: That part we're still working on. So
1: okay. I think that should be your first goal. Now, apart from that, did you say you're self-employed? Okay. And so you wouldn't have access to a company plan. So I think a great next option for you, assuming you're thinking long-term investments where you're not going to touch it for, you know, until you get to retirement, would be a Roth IRA. And you could open that at Charles Schwab and perhaps use their Schwab Intelligent Portfolios, which is a real simple, low-cost way to invest because they're going to take all the guesswork out of it. They're going to use what are called indexed funds. Actually, they'll use ETFs. Very low cost, very broadly diversified, and then every time you add money to it, it would automatically be reinvested. So let's fully fund that emergency fund, but then open a Roth IRA at the Schwab Intelligent Portfolios, and I think that'll get you going in the right direction. Thanks for your call, Christina. 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
1: You know, here on this program each day, we want to help you see money as a tool to accomplish God's purposes, recognizing money's a good gift. We should use it to enjoy and provide. We also need to understand that the use of money is highly spiritual. There's a connection between how we handle money and our hearts. Remember, Jesus said, where your treasure is, there your heart will be also. You know, when he called out the widow and celebrated her giving out of her poverty versus the Pharisees that were giving far more, that he really scolded, you know, I think what we were seeing there is that the way we handle money has a way of illuminating what we truly treasure. And that means that our spending tells a story. It reflects our values. And the question is, what story is it telling? You know, does the way I'm handling money reflect what I want to be most important to me? And if not, what changes do I need to make? Well, each day on this program, we want to help you understand the counsel of Scripture as it relates to managing God's money, but also in doing so, help you answer those very practical questions that you have going on in your financial life. So if there's something you're wrestling with, call right now, 800-525-7000. The calls are coming in, but we've still got a few lines open. 800-525-7000. Let's go out to Texas. DJ, how can I help?
7: I'm on Social Security. I'm retired, 62 years old. I'll be 63 this year. And I get $1,200 a month in Social Security benefits. And I basically don't have any bills. I've paid off my property, and I've got a vehicle that's paid off. And I have a few cows that have calves every year. So, you know, I just usually get about $4,000 or $5,000 max. I don't usually make any more than that. So I know I'm under the Social Security threshold as far as having to pay taxes on anything. But I'm wondering, am I exempt? Being that I'm so far, my income is so low, am I exempt from even filing IRS taxes?
1: You're really not, unfortunately. I mean, in terms of the Social Security itself, you know, you obviously, as we look at that formula, they use something called combined income. So it's your adjusted gross income plus non-taxable interest plus half of your Social Security benefits. So if you're receiving $1,200 a month, $14,000 a year, in $5,000 in cattle income, half of the Social Security, I mean, the combination of half your Social Security plus your $5,000 a year, you know, you're well below, even as a single filer, the standard deduction. The challenge is the self-employment income, because the key rule here is that if you earn $400 or more in net self-employment income, the IRS requires you to file a tax return because of the self-employment tax, which funds Social Security and Medicare. So even though $5,000 is low, it's well above that $400 threshold. So you'd file a Schedule C, and then you'd calculate the self-employment tax on Schedule SE. Now, if you could claim it to be a hobby, that would be different. But if it's a business conducted for a profit, you know, that's where you would likely, you know, need to go ahead and file, because, you know, you may have, you know, that self-employment tax, probably around $700 that you could owe as a part of being self-employed.
7: I've actually lost money the last 3 or 4 years. We've had a really hard time with our weather and everything else. I've actually lost money the last 3 or 4 years. And like I said, I don't ever make any more than that. And the only reason that I have the cattle basically is to keep my exemption, land exemption. So, you know, if it's not going to benefit me, I don't know. Anyway, I need to know what my options are.
1: Okay, so if you lose money every year, that actually changes quite a bit, because there's no profit, so there's no self-employment tax. That only applies when the net profit is $400 or more. And so if your expenses, feed, you know, and the vet and fencing and equipment, you put all that together and your net income is zero or even negative, then there would be no self-employment. So do you need to file? It depends. You may not. If your only income is Social Security, the cattle activity produces a loss, you have no other taxable income, then, you know, some people still file to document the business loss, and it kind of keeps the records clean with the IRS. But again, you know, the IRS may question an activity that loses money year after year. And if it's done mainly to, you know, maintain an agricultural exemption, then they could consider it a hobby. But I think at the end of the day, you don't have any taxes owed. You don't technically have to file if you don't owe anything, unless you just kind of want to keep track of this, keep it clean before the IRS, and eventually even accrue some of these losses that you could use for future profitable years.
7: Well, I've literally the last three to five years, I have lost a tremendous amount of money, over $100,000. So I'm big time in the hole, and I just wondered what, you know, I keep paying a CPA every year to file, and I'm like, do I even have to do that anymore? Because I'm retired and I've got all my bills paid. You know, I've got a little nest egg, not much, but I've got a little nest egg, and, but I'm having to pay the CPA every year, and I'm like, I shouldn't even have to pay that if my income's so low.
1: Yeah. Well, if you have no taxable income, the loss really doesn't help. And so if your only income is Social Security, that's not taxable at the level you've got with no other income. And the cattle losses, you know, have been significant. You know, normally those losses offset wages or business income or capital gains. They can't offset non-taxable Social Security income. So I think, you know, essentially, you know, large losses sometimes create a net operating loss that can be carried forward. But if you've got no, you know, little or no taxable income expected, the likelihood of those, you know, losses later is very small. And another issue is that consistent losses for multiple years can trigger IRS questions about, again, whether it's a business or a hobby. And so I think, you know, really the filing only makes sense when you have other taxable income, if you want the CPA to help maintain records of the farm operation, or you need the carry forward. But in your situation, I don't really even see a need to file at all and pay a CPA, you know, who's really not providing any benefit. Thank you.
8: Yeah, okay. Well, that's what I needed to hear, because I wasn't sure exactly what my options were. Rob, I appreciate you. I'm praying
1: Absolutely.
8: For you.
1: Absolutely. Well, I appreciate you, my friend, and I'll take those prayers. Lord bless you. Thanks for being on the program. If we can do anything to serve you in the future, don't hesitate to reach out. Well, folks, thanks for being along with us today. Thank you for your calls and your emails and your texts. Here's what I hope that you come away from today, realizing that if we're not careful, the way we handle money can subtly come in and capture our hearts. We can't let that happen. God is our ultimate treasure. Money, though, is a powerful tool to be used for God's glory, for kingdom advancement, for our enjoyment, for provision. Let's make sure we keep it in its proper place. The only way we do that is when we stay rooted in God's word. We'll help you do that each day as we come together in this program. But let's make sure we stay encouraged with one another to focus back on God ultimately being our treasure. Big thanks to my team today, Patty, Devin, Taylor, and everybody here at FaithFi. We'll see you next time. Bye-bye.
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12: I'm meteorologist Mike Cox. For the most part, we have drier weather ahead. And after today, warmer weather ahead. Today, though, sunny skies likely, but we'll have gusty winds around behind that cold front that moved through last night. So it won't be quite as warm today. We'll have a high of 67. Won't feel like that for much of the day today. Then tonight, clear skies, chilly conditions with a low of 38. Tomorrow, sunny skies, a high of 77. Saturday, sunny and small chance of rain, and a high of 84.
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13: The languages and dialects of a country are helpful to identify the background of the citizens. If you meet someone who says y'all, it is indicative that they are probably from the southern USA. If they say A, then you might be correct in identifying them as Canadian. During war, language becomes a strategic element, as communication is key to movements of personnel and equipment and in negotiations. Two parties speaking each other's language poorly could result in disaster rather than an intended peace settlement. In England, there is a distinction in the North and the South when some add an R to the end of a word. An interesting facet is the fact that this practice has grammatical rules and has also been imported into the U.S. For example, in the northeastern United States, folks might say idea rather than idea. The book of Judges, chapter 12, tells a story of a dispute of a strategic move on the part of one tribe against another. Both tribes had the same physical appearance, making identification difficult. However, there was a marked difference in pronunciation of the language. There was a test to say the word shibboleth, which means an ear of corn. If the person was from the wrong side, they would pronounce the word sibboleth, which means burden. Arabic history tells the story of an ambassador from a remote territory sent to appear before a prince. When he arrived, the prince used a word in his language that meant, "Please be seated." However, in the language of the ambassador, it meant, "Cast down, head first." Because he was quick to obey and not question the orders of a sovereign prince, he threw himself off the castle wall and died. In the case of the Jewish tribes, there was a lot of bloodshed as the warriors failed to correctly pronounce one word. Conflict requires strategy. Coded messages and passwords play an important role in war and in business. The term hacker has become a household term. Hacking used to be honest work done with an axe, but now a hacker is someone who is breaking a code and stealing information. Jesus said, "Not everyone who says to me, 'Lord, Lord,' shall enter the kingdom of heaven, but he who does the will of my Father in heaven. Many will say to me in that day, 'Lord, Lord, have we not prophesied in your name, cast out demons in your name, and done many wonders in your name?' And then I will declare to them, 'I never knew you. Depart from me, you who practice lawlessness.'" Getting into heaven is not a cakewalk. False prophets and false religions are as old as mankind. Early on, Cain decided to slightly alter a genuine sacrifice. In that tribal conflict, the matter of positive identification was to correctly pronounce a word. That won't work in the matter of our eternal destiny. There must be the password and some action that has taken place behind the scenes for the password to be valid. The conflict is between good and evil, between God and Satan, and we have to make a choice. Read the second chapter of Ephesians for the password. It says that we, who once were far off from God, have a way to be accepted by Him. It is through faith in His Son, Jesus Christ. We act according to His instructions because we have been redeemed through the death of Jesus. The only password that will get anyone into heaven is forgiven through the blood of Jesus Christ. When God sees those who have accepted His gift of salvation, He sees us through the protective curtain of the blood of Jesus. What can wash away my sins? Nothing but the blood of Jesus. What can make me whole again? Nothing but the blood of Jesus.
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15: So this woman's mask has been removed, and she's in the process now of discovering who it is that knows all this about her. So we come to verse 19. The woman said to him, "Sir, I perceive that you are a prophet." How else could he know all this? Now, I think she's nervous at this point, so she tries for a little smokescreen. Let's talk about something safe. How about theology? Our fathers worshipped on this mountain, but you Jews say that in Jerusalem is the place where people ought to worship. Jesus said to her, woman, you want to talk theology? I know something about that. Believe me, the hour is coming when neither on this mountain nor in Jerusalem will you worship the Father. You Jews worship what you do not know. You Samaritans, we Jews worship what we know, for salvation is from the Jews. But the hour is coming and is now here when the true worshipers, circle that word, the true worshipers, not all worshipers are true worshipers. The true worshipers, the ones who really connect to God, will worship the Father in spirit and truth. For the Father is seeking, he's looking for such people to worship him. God is spirit, and those who worship him must worship him in spirit and truth. You can't worship with a mask on. The woman said to him, verse 25, I know that Messiah is coming, he who is called Christ. When he comes, he will tell us all things. He'll figure out all these theological issues for us. And then Jesus says to her in this amazing moment of revelation, I who speak to you am he. Now the woman knew that term, that name, because in the original Greek here, the word is just I who speak to you, I am. Have you heard that name before? I am. Who is the I am in the Old Testament? Jehovah. Jesus is saying the one who is speaking to you is God. And that's how I know. Well, verse 27, just then his disciples came back and they marveled that he was talking with a woman, but no one said, what do you seek or why are you talking with her? So the woman left her water jar. I love that little phrase. It's as if she totally forgot the whole reason she had come to the well in the first place. The water jar, it didn't even matter at all anymore because she was about to find living water. She left her water jar. She went away into the town and said to the people, come see a man. Now, if I could just inject a little imagination into the text at this point, the people in this town had heard this woman say this very phrase before. Six times to be exact. But this man is different. Come see a man, and look at how she describes him, who told me all that I ever did. Could this be the Christ? Could this be the Christ? Now, if you knew someone who knew all that you had ever done, do you think you would be comfortable introducing him to other people? You think you say to people, come on, tell this, come see this person who knows everything about me. I never met him before, but he knows everything about me. And don't you think you might have some fear? But you know, when that person is Jesus, you don't have to be afraid. You can come into his presence. You can bring others with you. You can afford to get real. You can be free to be real. Because though we may be great sinners, and we are, Jesus is a greater Savior. And she's introducing them to the Savior. Well, her story was compelling. Verse 30 tells us they went out of the town and were coming to him. And verse 39, skip down there. Many Samaritans from that town believed in him because of the woman's testimony. He told me all that I ever did. By the way, you may think it's one thing to tell God everything you've done because he already knows it, but sometimes we're afraid to let the walls down with others. Listen, once you've let the roof off, taken it off in your relationship with God, you can afford to let the walls down. You can be real with others once you've been real with God. And that testimony we share with others, even a Stormy shared with us so openly and honestly out of her past about the bitterness and the anger and the hatred, she shared, she let the walls down. And weren't our hearts touched to believe that Jesus could meet our needs as we heard her talk about how Jesus has met her needs? Her testimony, the testimony of this woman in John 4, is compelling, and many believed in him because the woman did not keep the mask on. She took it off. And many, in verse 40, so when the Samaritans came to him, they asked him to stay with them, and he stayed there 2 days, and many more believed because of his word. They said to the woman, It is no longer because of what you said that we believe, for we have heard for ourselves, and we know that this is indeed the Savior of the world. Do you want living water? You want the thirst in your soul quenched? You know that the things of the world are not succeeding in doing that. You want the living water? Let me remind us that we cannot receive the blessing and the life that God wants to give us until we are willing to take off the mask. Honest about who we are, what we've done, how we're really doing, about our pain, our struggles, our issues, our idols, which is a biblical word for addictions, about our past, about our true spiritual condition. Listen, when we're willing to get real about our sin and our failure, then the grace of God comes flooding into our lives to give us forgiveness. I remember talking with a woman who came to me, the wife of a Christian leader, came to me one day and said, I've got to get real. I've got to get honest. Years ago, early in our marriage, I was unfaithful to my husband. I've never come clean with him about that. Deceived him over all these years, and our relationship has stayed stuck because I was afraid to come out into the light. She said, God has shown me that I've got to take off the mask and get real with my husband. Now, that's some painful stuff. And if God is convicting you of something similar, get with a godly or mature woman and say, would you help pray me through this? Help walk me through this. But I want to say, whatever the issue is, whatever the sin, whatever the failure, when you bring it into the light, you're going to find a fountain filled with blood drawn from Emmanuel's veins that will wash white every sin and all the guilt of your past, no matter what. Praise God. And we need to get real not only about our sins and our failures and our past, but get real about our weaknesses, our need. We're so accustomed to having to prove to everyone else that we're super mom, super woman, super everything. I got a group of close friends together. I need to be real with you. There are areas where I'm struggling, areas where I'm weak, where I'm needy, and the public has no way of knowing this. Not because I'm trying to cover up, but they don't live with me. They don't live my life. And I got with some friends who will help minister grace, the grace of God, help me think through a strategy to walk in the light, to get real, to receive the grace and the strength that God wants to give me. Their strength in acknowledging our weakness, getting real. And then this final observation, we can afford to take off the mask and get real in the presence of Christ. Because his grace is what we need. This woman says, come see a man who told me all that I ever did. Can you believe that was her selling point to the gospel? I'm free to be real. That is a great selling point in a world that is hiding and covering and pretending. The gospel is that Jesus knows it all, but he died for our sin. He died for our failure. He died for our corruption. He died for our immorality. He died for our weakness. He died to set us free so that we would not have to hide, so that we can be in right relationship with him and with others. So in just a few moments, I'm going to extend an invitation to take off the mask, to get real, to step into the light, to come just as you are. You may need to get real about a specific area in your life where you desperately need God's grace. And you need to acknowledge to God or to someone in this room, I can't handle this on my own. Maybe it's that child for whom no textbook was ever written. And you say, I cannot mother this child. I need God's grace. You don't have to keep pretending that you're some great mom. Who's a great mom? There is no such thing as a super mom, okay? So let's just get real with God and with each other. They need to get real about your true spiritual condition. Not what others have thought about you, but where you really are. You may need to get real about sin that you have covered. The bitterness, the unforgiveness, the immorality, the abortion. Something seems big, seems small. Whatever it is that's standing between you and the freedom to be real, I'm going to invite you to come into the light. It's a sinful bondage that you may need to confess. Perhaps your need today is to step into the light about the fact that you are not a Christian. And you've been playing church, pretending, but you need to strip off the mask, get real. You think everybody in my church thinks I'm a Christian. What would they all think if I got real? They think that the grace of God is active and alive in your life when they finally saw you strip off the mask and say, I need Jesus. Some of you profess something that you do not possess when it comes to Christianity, and you're struggling and striving and trying so hard to be a good Christian. It will kill you. You cannot be a good Christian if you don't have Jesus in you, living his life through you. Some of you need to strip off the mask and in just a few moments come forward to one of our encouragers who will be waiting here and say, I need a relationship with Jesus. Get real. So I'm going to encourage you to take off the mask and then come see a man. Get to Jesus. Beholding him with unveiled faces, we are transformed into his likeness, into his image, from glory to glory, even as by the Spirit of the Lord. Read at the beginning of this session those words from that song, Stained Glass Masquerade. Said, are we happy plastic people? Under shiny plastic steeples, with walls around our weakness and smiles to hide our pain. Many of us would have to say, that's me. That's me. The song goes on to say, would it set me free if I dared to let you see the truth behind the person that you imagine me to be? Well, if the invitation's open to every heart that has been broken, maybe then we close the curtain on our stained glass masquerade. Ladies, it's time to stop playing church and get real. Time to close the curtain on our stained glass masquerade. Let me say, you can't imagine what the impact will be on a lost, unbelieving world when we stop pretending, when we stop hiding our pain, when we stop defending ourselves and our sins and our pride and our addictions and our broken relationships and our affairs and our divorces and our self-righteous spirits, when we stop defending all that and we come out into the light and receive the grace of God to transform our lives. That's when the world will stop and notice and believe that there really is a Savior who can transform their lives. So in just a moment, amen. So I'm going to ask you to stay with us. This is a holy time. And what a shame it would be to abort the process of what God is doing as he's been speaking to many of our hearts, as we've prayed that he would in this time. So would you join me in prayer? Let's bow our hearts before the Lord. And oh Lord, I thank you that you are the one who has eyes like a flame of fire. You see, you know, you see into my heart. You know things about me that no one else in this room knows. Oh Lord, I thank you for the freedom that I have found and am finding as I am willing to take off the mask and be real before you and before others. Lord, I believe there are many, many, many women in this place and in sites around us, around the country today, who've been playing that stained glass masquerade. And today, you need to step into the light, take off the mask, and get real before you, and perhaps before others as well. Thank you, Lord, that we don't need to fear coming into your presence unless we're still trying to hide. So I pray that in these next few moments, you would make this a sanctuary, make it a holy place. Have your way, oh Lord, in every heart. I pray in Jesus' name. Amen. First time I shared this message years ago, after the session on Friday night when I shared about the woman at the well. A woman came to me on Saturday morning, and I'm going to ask if y'all can stop for just a moment because I want to play something for us here. And a woman came up the next morning and she said, I wrote a song last night after you spoke. And I had the nerve, never having heard this woman, never having met her before, to ask her in that Saturday morning session if she would come up on the platform and sing the song she had written about this woman at the well. And as God is speaking to our hearts and preparing us for this moment of invitation, I want us to take a couple minutes just to listen to June sing her response to the story we've just read.

0: That's June Murphy. She wrote that song after hearing Nancy DeMoss Wolgemuth teach on John chapter 4, the story of the woman at the well. I love those lines. Come see a man who gives new beginnings, who gives second chances, who gives new birth. His name is Jesus. So hopeful. More than anything, women need to know there's hope for them in Jesus, no matter their circumstances and no matter their age. You're actually going to love this story Nancy shared during one of our recent recording sessions. She was able to encourage a mom walking through a painful season, all because her 10-year-old daughter made a donation to Revive Our Hearts. Listen to this.
1: Her 10-year-old read our letter we sent out offering the book about praying for prodigals, and she opened that letter, read it, and without consulting with her mom, sent us a letter, which went to our correspondence department and then went to Helen Jones for prayer, saying, I would like to have that book. She said, we're praying for a prodigal, my mother and three younger siblings and I, and it's our dad. And in closing, $25. She said, I don't have a check. I think that's how you're supposed to pay for these things. But $25 because she wanted this book. And Robert and I got on the phone, and it was a precious letter. But we got on the phone and called and talked to the mom and her daughter. Her mom was crying because she had been for 10 hours that day in a mediation meeting trying to get custody of the children as the husband is divorcing her. And just fighting with lawyers and the whole, I mean, it just been a very traumatic day for her. She did not know her daughter had sent us this letter or the money. But her daughter has such a sweet heart. But to see this mom living in the dark, troubled waters of a man who has forsaken the Lord, and to see God extending grace to her. And she has been listening to Revive Our Hearts for years and told me, she said, you don't know how many times, again and again, I've been brought to tears hearing on Revive Our Hearts exactly what I needed to hear at that moment. It's been a hard number of years for her. And Dana and I have been putting our heads together, finding some ways to minister to this family. And when they're moving to live with her parents in Kansas in the next week or two, and she'll have waiting for her when she gets there, a true girl box. And God's got plans for this little girl's life that are not going to be undone by what Satan intended for evil. That's what we pray and hope for.
0: Amen. What a privilege to love on that sweet family. We exist for the hurting mom fighting a custody battle she never imagined, the little girl needing hope for her family's future, the woman pleading with the Lord for a restored marriage. 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
3: Some researchers have finally found the way to get kids to eat their vegetables. Just change the name of the vegetables. In a new study, a large group of four-year-olds were given plain old carrots. Then on other days, they were given the same carrots, but they called them X-ray vision carrots. On those days, children ate twice as many carrots. But can adults be fooled like that? One restaurant study showed that when seafood filet was changed to succulent Italian seafood filet, sales increased 28%, meaning the adults actually believed the meal tasted better, even though the only thing different was the name. 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
2: I'm meteorologist Mike Cox. For the most part, we have drier weather ahead, and after today, warmer weather ahead. Today, though, sunny skies likely, but we'll have gusty winds around behind that cold front that moved through last night, so it won't be quite as warm today. We'll have a high of 67, won't feel like that for much of the day today. Then tonight, clear skies, chilly conditions with a low of 38. Tomorrow, sunny skies, a high of 77. Saturday, sunny and small chance of rain, and a high of 84.
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5: 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Our host is Denise Cunningham. Today we're talking about making the most of your time. Do you know that using just 10 or 15 minutes wisely can totally reshape your day? Denise is going to share practical and wise uses for your free time, and none of them include media. Coming up just ahead.
6: The number one excuse for not getting a task accomplished is, I didn't have time. Have you found yourself saying that? We all have. We've all said things also like, time is going so fast. I've run out of time. Where did the time go? And it's truly a hard thing to realize how quickly an hour can pass by when we're doing something that is just idle. We're not making the most of our time, and so therefore we're wasting the minutes that God has given to us. I'm thankful that God instructs us in His Word about everything that we need to be able to live a life for Him that is productive and glorifying to Him. Does God care about how we use our time? Well, considering how many times we read about that in the Word of God, I

gives us instruction about how to use our time. Listen to just a handful of verses that I found in God's Word about our time. Psalm 90, verse 12. So teach us to number our days, that we may apply our hearts to wisdom. All of those little hours, those little minutes, work themselves into our days, and we need to number them and use them wisely. James 4, 14. What is your life? For you are a mist that appears for a little time and then vanishes. So James is telling us to consider how short our life really is and to make our life count. Use every moment wisely, because it is each moment is a gift from God. Ephesians 5, 15. Look carefully then how you walk, not as unwise, but wise. So again, carefully, wisely looking to how we're going to use each moment, each hour, each day for the Lord. Proverbs 31 in verse 17 through 18, we're reminded that the virtuous woman dresses herself with strength and she makes her arms strong. She perceives that her merchandise is profitable and her lamp does not go out at night. She's using every moment wisely. She's staying up late to finish a task, and we also read that she gets up early in the morning to be able to start her day. Proverbs chapter 6, verses 6 through 11 remind us about how wisely the ants use their time. And it says, "Go to the ant, thou sluggard, consider her ways and be wise. Without having any chief, officer, or ruler, she prepares her bread in the summer and gathers her food in harvest. How long will you lie there, O sluggard? When will you arise from your sleep?" It can really be easy for us to drift through our days without the thought about how we're wasting our moments. I have the blessing of being a stay-at-home mom, and it can be easy because nobody's asking me to clock in and clock out, it can be easy for me to waste time. And I often get frustrated with myself when I realize that maybe I even have a little window of time that before I have to go somewhere or before someone is coming here, and maybe just 10 or 15 minutes. And I think to myself, what am I going to do with myself? What can I do? Now, my default, and maybe yours is too, is to pick up my phone and check things like the email or my Instagram account or my boards on Pinterest. And oh, sometimes I get so frustrated just because I realize I have wasted time doing those things. Now, those things need to be checked and can be checked in good time. But if we want to make the most of our days, we need to make sure that we're planning out even little rest times for that. But when we have a little window of time to use, how could we manage that so that it is being useful and it's going to help us to be able to manage our day better? So I realized that there were so many activities, there's some hobbies that I'm working on, there are some projects that are unfinished, that I could just take a few minutes when I am in between tasks and work on those little things. And then what I did, as I thought of these things, I've made a list in a note on my phone, and it's called Free Time Activities, so that if I have a little window of time, I can pull that up and go down the list. I have 10 things listed there, and I can go to that list and try to get something productive done rather than just vegging on my phone. So I thought I would share that list with you today to just help you to better use your time. We need to refresh our day by being mindful that every moment is a gift from God, and He expects us to be able to use it in a wise way. So I'm going to give you some suggestions of things that I have written down, and then I'm going to give you an idea of maybe how you might interpret it for your day, because our lives are each different. So number one on my list is iron an outfit that I will need for later in the week.
You know what it's like in the morning when you get up.

0: and you realize you have an appointment or you need to be out the door for church, and you pull out something to wear and it's wrinkled. And I do iron our things, but we do use the iron for each day. And so I'll think, well, I'll jump ahead and go ahead and iron whatever I'm going to need, whether it's a blouse or dress or whatever. And this is going to save me time in the next day or so when I need to be ready, and I won't have to stop and do that ironing. So you might, maybe you're not an ironer, maybe you just throw things in the dryer, well, that's great. But you might think about how you can prepare, if not your own clothes, your husband's clothes or your children's clothes for the next day or for Sunday. Having those things ready, hung up in the closet, they can grab it, put it on, will make your day so much smoother. All right, number two, I've written down, write a card. Is I look ahead in the week or the month and I think, okay, so-and-so has a birthday or there's an anniversary coming up, or I need to write a thank you card to somebody that had us over, or there's somebody that's experienced a death recently and I could write a sympathy card or a get well card, or even a just I'm thinking about you card. So it's just stopping to think, who needs me to send them a card? And then sit down and write it out. So you might just look ahead and go ahead and get out the birthday card for your mother-in-law or whomever, get it addressed and ready to stick in the mail so that it's not going to be late. I also like to, at the beginning of the month, just look ahead and realize, you know, I need 3 birthday cards. And so I'll go to Dollar Tree, purchase those cards, get them set aside. And so in these kind of moments, I'll sit down and write those cards out. Number three is make a card. Now, this is a hobby that I enjoy. This is a little craft that I enjoy doing. And I'll think of one pattern and I'll make 2 or 3 of that same pattern in a span of 10 or 15 minutes. But if you aren't into that, think about a hobby that you enjoy doing, but you don't find time to be able to do it. So if you have a little window of 15 minutes, maybe there's an instrument that you play that you haven't touched in forever. Work on your instrument. Just play for a little bit. If you knit or you crochet or you're doing a quilt, pick it up and just work on it for a little bit. Maybe you could go into a room and realize, you know, I'd like to rearrange this shelf or this mantle. Do something creative. So I said make a card, but you might just say, hey, I'm going to be creative for 10 or 15 minutes while I have a little bit of time. Number 4 on my list is start a blog post. Because I write my blog, Refresh Her, 3 times a week, I always have to be thinking ahead about what's going to be posted on those days. And sometimes I even just upload the media onto my WordPress account. And that really helps when I go to write the post that the media is already there waiting for me. But for you, if you're not writing a blog, maybe there's an email that you need to answer. I try to be careful when I'm doing this. It doesn't let me get distracted to another internet place or searching the internet, because then I'm wasting time instead of using it wisely. Maybe you need to work for a few minutes on deleting pictures from your phone, just getting rid of that backlog of things that you don't need anymore. Maybe you need to set a timer while you're doing that so you're not going to drift into things that you shouldn't do during those 15 minutes. Number 5, I've said straighten a drawer. Aren't there always dresser drawers or somewhere, some kind of drawer that needs to be tidied? I'll work on maybe just 1 or 2 during that little window of time. But I would encourage you to even look in the kitchen, in those drawers, look in the bathroom, along with your dresser drawers. But even some of those little tiny drawers can get cleaned up in just a matter of minutes. Number 6, discard items. I will pull out unwanted or unused items from a closet, pile them into a donate pile. Now, I would encourage you, in thinking about discarding things, is work on a small space. Look for unused books on the bookshelf. What books have you read and you're not going to read again? Or go into your kitchen and look at the cookbooks that you have. Are there cookbooks that you're no longer using? Get rid of those. Unwanted clothes, unused clothes, or clothes that need to be donated because they're just worn out. And also toys that your children have outgrown. Make a pile, set it by the garage door or in your garage, somewhere where you can just bag it up, put it in the car, and take it out of the house. Number 7 is on my list is make up dough. It's so quick to just throw all the ingredients in my mixer and mix up a quick cookie dough and then either put it in the refrigerator or the freezer and bake it when I have time to be standing there working on things coming in and out of the oven. But I love having that already mixed up. Think about what do you have on hand that you could get ready and then roll it into a log, wrap it in wax paper or saran wrap, and stick it in the freezer. And then when you have time, just slice it and bake it. Number 8 on my list is make a pie crust. This is another quick job that's done for me in about 10 minutes. And it's so convenient for me because then when I need a dessert, I need to just go and pull the crust out, mix up the ingredients, throw it into that already made up pie crust. Now, if you don't do that, maybe you could mix up a bread dough. I have a great recipe for French bread that you can make up the dough, put that in your freezer, and then bake it whenever you're ready to do that. Or even a pizza crust, another recipe on my blog that you can make for an upcoming meal. Or even just looking to your week and thinking, I need to plan out my supper meals. Do that or look through a cookbook to find a new recipe that you want to try. Number 9 on my list is to remove nail polish. Now, even if I don't have time to repolish them, just getting the polish off my nails will help me when I do have time to paint them. But if you don't polish your nails, use this time to just give your hands some attention. Clip your nails, file them, do those kind of things. And then number 10 on my list is take a power nap. Sometimes the best thing that we can do for ourselves and everyone in our family is just get a little bit of rest. I set the timer on my phone and I sleep for about 10 minutes. And it's really amazing how refreshed I feel afterward. Now, my husband reminds me all the time that I don't always have to be doing something that's productive. But a lot of the things that I just mentioned aren't laborious. They're quick, they're easy, and it makes me make better use of my time later on. So use your time wisely. Every moment is a gift from God. A little sleep, a little slumber, a little folding of the hands to rest. So shall your poverty come like a prowler and your need like an armed man. How could you benefit from thinking ahead so that you could make the best use of your time that God has given to you?
1: Thank you for tuning in today. We hope you'll join us next time as we talk about a blessed life. How can family life be a blessing? Find out next time here on Refresh Her.
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2: Welcome to Homeschool Conversations with your host, Amanda Hensley. Homeschool Conversations is a unique program designed to help the family that is already homeschooling, as well as offer practical advice and tips to those thinking about beginning their homeschool journey.
1: Hi, welcome again to our show. I'm Amanda, and today we are going to be talking about homeschooling with special needs. Today, you are in for a treat because I have asked a very dear friend of mine to join us. Kimberly and I have been friends since middle school, and it has been such a joy to know her. So thanks so much, Kimberly, for joining me today and for sharing your story.
7: Thanks, Amanda. If you had told me back in middle school that we would be hanging out over 20 years later sharing homeschool stories, I would have laughed at you.
1: Well, I probably would have too.
7: Homeschooling was never part of my plan. But teaching, on the other hand, was part of my plan. So, you know, I have a degree in elementary education and
1: yes.
7: taught for several years before my daughter was born. And my plan was to stay home until both of my kids were in kindergarten and then go back into teaching in a classroom setting. I'm a planner and had my story all written out. But the more my husband and I walked with Jesus, the more we began to understand that following him means handing him the pen and letting him actually write our story for us. And that is never an easy thing to do.
1: No, it's not.
7: There's been many times that I just wanted to grab that pen back and write my own story when I see the story God's starting to write. When our youngest was in preschool, he was diagnosed with an immune deficiency that prevented him from going to kindergarten. Well, that was a major plot twist in our story because homeschooling was not on my radar. I didn't have anything against it. It just wasn't my personal plan. I loved teaching. I loved setting up a classroom, sitting on a rug with 26-year-olds all day. And that was my dream, and I was ready to start living it again. So, as humans always do, we tried to control the narrative of their story. So we held our son back a year and didn't start kindergarten, hoping that his immunity would get stronger and we could send him to kindergarten and then I could start teaching again. But God had different plans for us. Not only did he continue to get sick, more than the average child, he stayed sick for over a week each time. Then came the day when we were encouraged by our pediatrician to homeschool him, as well as pulling our daughter out of school because she might be bringing germs home to him. So that's when we started our homeschool journey. And it was out of necessity, not really by choice. And even though I do have an education degree, I felt so ill-equipped to teach my own two kids. I think there was more pressure there mm-hmm. because I was not only mom, but I was also going to be teacher and responsible for all of their learning. And then I'll be honest, I was super overwhelmed with all of the curriculum choices.
1: Aren't
7: the
1: we
7: homeschool
1: all?
7: Styles, the blogs, the Pinterest boards. I'm grateful for information, but it was information overload when I started Googling homeschooling. I was so thankful to have friends like you, Amanda, who taught me like what it looks like to homeschool, because you had taken the plunge a little bit ahead of me and
1: yeah.
7: you were willing to answer all of my questions that I had. And I think one of the most beautiful things about homeschooling, honestly, is that I can't do it on my own. It forces me to rely on my community and allows me to like touch base with friends and ask what they're doing and to learn from others. But it also forces me to rely on Jesus every single day
1: mm-hmm.
7: and not in a cliche way to say, I'm running to Jesus, but so many times during the day of homeschooling, whether it's a parenting issue or I just don't know what I'm doing, I'm feeling overwhelmed right now, I'm feeling pressure from the world telling me what my kids need, that I just take a minute and breathe and ask Jesus for strength. And I think that's so beautiful because if I was able to be in control and do what I thought I knew how to do teaching, I wouldn't run to Jesus every single day.
0: Mm-hmm.
7: So while the next part of her story didn't totally catch me by surprise, it was not a chapter that I ever would have written for myself. When our son was in first grade, he was then diagnosed with high-functioning autism, sensory processing disorder, ADHD, anxiety, and then later on, several learning disabilities. And while we don't use these terms to label him, we do use these terms to help others understand him and to understand why we do what we do.
0: Mm.
7: Because air homeschooling doesn't look anything like anyone else's.
0: Right.
7: And air lives don't really look like all of my friends' lives, because we're having to do things that meet his individual needs. But I think as scary as it was to hear those words the day he was diagnosed, it helped us understand him.
0: Mm.
7: And we realized there was a reason he did things different. There was a reason why he couldn't learn math. There was a reason. And it gave us clarity and some direction and got us some help that we needed so that we could better teach him. So while no two moms parent the same way, no two teachers teach the same way, and no two homeschool moms set up their classroom the same way, it's like that with their kids as well. They don't learn the same way. And that's okay. And I'm still learning that 6 years into homeschooling, that all of us, adults as well, were created as unique individuals in the image of God. And I truly believe that. So instead of looking at his learning disabilities, I'm learning to focus on his learning style and to teach him the way that he learns, not the way that everybody else is teaching their kids. And also learning that what works for his sister may not work for him and actually doesn't work for him. And that's hard, because when you're homeschooling, it can get expensive buying all the curriculum.
0: Yeah.
7: And I remember that first year I was buying curriculum for her and for him. And I just assumed that, okay, what I'm buying for her, we'll just use again in 2 years. We'll recycle it. We'll do this. We're getting your money out of it. And then I learned that he learned in a completely different way. And what worked for her was not going to work for him. And I had to be okay with that, because his disabilities were holding him back if I was trying to push him into a curriculum and into a mold that wasn't fit for him.
0: Mm, okay.
7: So it's so easy to look at his learning disabilities and get overwhelmed. But just a couple of weeks ago, I actually had a doctor encourage me and tell me, don't even call it a learning disability. Call it a learning difference. Because we all, adults included, learn differently. And what society is telling us is normal, quote unquote normal, is going to change next week.
0: Yeah.
7: Normal is always changing. So this doctor encouraged me, don't even listen to what society says. Don't look at what other sixth graders are learning. Don't listen to what public school is teaching, because your son is not another sixth grader. He's not just another 12-year-old. He's not in public school. He's uniquely him who God created him to be. So treat him as the unique individual he is. And as simple as that sounds, nobody had ever told me that. And it was so encouraging to me to hear that. That's right. Like, I get to be his mom and I get to be his teacher, and I'm his biggest advocate.
0: Mm.
7: And that was a hard thing early on, because I don't like conflict. And we were trying to fight for him and to get him diagnosed and to get him into all the therapies and the treatments and all the things he needed. And it was hard, and I had to be bold and courageous, but learning that I am my kid's biggest advocate, and to fight not for a label for my child, but to be able to understand my child better. And that has been the probably biggest thing in not just parenting, but teaching also. And I sometimes joke that I'm in the movie Groundhog Day, because with him, I feel like we're teaching the same thing every single year. Because one of the things, and I know all kids on the autism spectrum are not identical, but I know a lot of kids on the autism spectrum thrive on routine and doing the exact same thing. So So the first year, he was in kindergarten. We homeschooled him, and we did all the fun kindergarten things. So we'd celebrated Johnny Appleseed Day in September and learned about pumpkins in October and pilgrims and Native Americans and gingerbread and as we went into November and December. So every year, he anticipates those things because that's how we did school the first year. So in his brain, that's what school looks like. So I've had to get creative on how we're going to celebrate Johnny Appleseed this day, this year. That's a little bit different than it was last year. But for me, as a former first grade teacher who thought I was going to miss out on all those things, I'm still getting to do them every year with him. And that's exciting because I can do it. He's 12 now. And doing those same fun things, but mixing it up just a little bit as he's growing and expanding and can learn new things about that. So thinking about that with a child who has special needs, I have another child who is not diagnosed with special needs. But all of my kids are, like all of our kids are special, and we all learn differently, and we all have different learning styles. So some of us are more auditory, more visual, more hands-on. And so what I'm going to share that has worked for us may not work for every child with special needs because we all are wired differently and God created us all uniquely. But I think the number one thing I've learned and share to any other parent, homeschooling in general, is the need to be flexible because no 2 days are going to look the same.
8: Yeah.
7: You're going to get phone calls. You're going to have somebody want to do a field trip or a play date, or your washing machine's going to break, or you name it, it's going to happen over the course of homeschooling.
8: Right.
7: But if you have a kid with special needs, the reality is that you're probably going to have more frequent sick days. And that's okay. There's grace for that. Because I remember my first year thinking, we can't get 180 days in. Like, he is sick too much. That's why I'm keeping him home. And I was so overwhelmed with trying to check off 180 days to get them in until I started realizing his school day may just look different than his sister's, or may look different than my friend that's homeschooling, or my kids in public or private, other kids in public and private school. So I learned that he is sick more often. He's in bed more often. He's on the couch more often. So let's listen to audiobooks those days. Let's put a CD and a CD player in his room. Let's watch movies on the couch that go along with their curriculum. It gave me an opportunity to curl up under a blanket with him on the couch and do more read-alouds than I would otherwise do. So seeing that all of that is learning and all of that is teaching him, it just looks different. And that is okay because we all, as moms and homeschool moms, have different learning styles and teaching styles and know what works best for our kids. But then also seeing that if you have a kid with special needs, you're probably going to have a lot more doctor's appointments and therapies during the week. And for us, that has looked like a lot of time in the car. And used to, I was, again, overwhelmed. I don't have time to homeschool because we're in the car all day. But thinking about taking advantage of every moment, making every moment count. And so 1 year, our history curriculum was in a storytelling format, and it was on CD. So we would just put that CD in the car, and we would listen to our history stories while we were in the car.
8: Oh, nice.
7: Or when the kids, even when they were in preschool, before I formally started homeschooling, we would listen to songs. I mean, of course, the ABCs, but you've got your songs that teach the oceans and the continents and math facts and presidents and all the things. So they were learning every time they were in the car. And that's now changed as they've gotten older. We found some really neat podcasts on science, or there are audiobooks now that we can listen to in the car. And so things that can hold all of our attention so that my kids aren't bickering in the back seat as siblings do, but also that they're learning while we're in the car during the day.
8: That is great advice. And I think that is a great way to end our show today. Thank you, Kimberly, so much for coming along and joining us today and sharing your story. I know that it's been an encouragement to a lot of people.
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2: I'm meteorologist Mike Cox. For the most part, we have drier weather ahead, and after today, warmer weather ahead. Today, though, sunny skies likely, but we'll have gusty winds around behind that cold front that moved through last night. So it won't be quite as warm today. We'll have a high of 67. Won't feel like that for much of the day today. Then tonight, clear skies, chilly conditions with a low of 38. Tomorrow, sunny skies, a high of 77. Saturday, sunny and small chance of rain, and a high of 84.
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6: Thank you for listening to WHCB, Bristol Kingsport, Johnson City. And thank you for praying for me. 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

Welcome into another edition of Bible Buddies right here on WHCB. My name is Mr. Matthew, and I'm your host for the next 2 big hours of faith-filled family fun.

Hi, hello, how are you, my friends? Welcome in to the WHCB Kids Show, also known as Bible Buddies. My name is Mr. Matthew, and I'm your host for our get-together. We're so glad that you're here today. I've got programs ready for you, some awesome music, and a whole lot of fun. Are you ready? You don't look ready. You look ready. You kind of look... Okay, now you look ready. What about you over there? Yes! Everyone is ready to go, so let's do it. Let's get started with this edition of Bible Buddies. It's the Kids Show with me, Mr. Matthew, right here on WHCB.

0: Jesus is God's Son. And when he was on the earth, no one could hurt him unless he let them. So why did the Son of God let people put him on the cross to suffer and die? He did it for us, to pay the price for our sins. They didn't take his life. No, he laid it down freely so that we could be forgiven and be his friends.
1: John 15, verse 13. Greater love has no one than this, that he laid down his life.

0: Don't know of anything meaner than a Labrador trader. Unless it's a husky that's just had his meat stolen from him. Take Harry, for instance. He was one livier that really found out how mean a trader can be. He took his summer's catch down to the post, and a fair to middling catch it was. And them traders wouldn't give him one mite of food for it. Just took every fish and grinned and said Harry owed something on last year's debt. And there was Sal waiting at home and the kids all waiting for the winter supply.
1: That's what he said, Sal. Didn't clear our debt. Wouldn't give me a barrel of flour nor any salt. Nothing.
2: We'll make out, Harry.
1: But we got nothing. Nothing.
2: Got some potatoes from last year and a bit of flour. We'll last the winter.
1: Not a thing.
2: If it's an easy winter, Harry, maybe you can work in the woods.

0: Still snowing, Sal?
1: Oh, harder.
0: Been snowing how long, Sal?
1: Oh, maybe a month, maybe two. I don't know.
0: Work in the woods. Said I'd work in the woods. Ain't even seen the woods for all this snow.
1: Harry, don't take on so bad. There's still some potatoes left.
0: Potatoes? But no canvas. It ain't fair, Sal.

0: He was wonderful bad there.
1: Who's that, Sal?
0: Just a neighbor, Harry. Brought some flour for you. Borrowed a little from here and a little from there.
1: Charity, that's what. Well, I don't want it. Right.
0: He's been sick, that's all, Sarah. We're awful grateful to you.
1: Grateful for charity? I'm not, never will be. I won't be grateful till somebody takes them traitors away. Makes things right so a hard-working man don't have to take charity for himself and his own.
2: Charity, the greatest of these, charity. Cheer up, Harry. Maybe somebody will make things right. For right now, Doc Grenfell is heading back toward the Labrador, full steam ahead. Coming back to what he's calling now his home waters. In the fall of 1899, after being away for 3 years, the Doc put into Battle Harbor.
3: Hear that, Will? That's for you. They're glad to see you, Will. They've been waiting 3 long years for you. You will stay the winter?
4: Not with you running things so well, Will Way. I'm going to St. Anthony.
3: St. Anthony? But they don't need you nearly as much.
4: Maybe they do, Will Way. God seems to be telling me they do. All the way back, I kept thinking about St. Anthony.
3: Well, with a good sled and dogs, you could get into the backcountry, but where will you stay?
4: It's all planned, with a young minister named Larrabee, right in St. Anthony.
3: Young minister, huh? I like the sound of that. A good congenial host will help a lot.

0: Cast your bread upon the water, I said. And you know what the old fellow in the back row shouted?
1: No, Larrabee, what?
0: He shouted, but Pastor, suppose it's the last pan of flour I got in the house.
1: Poor chap. Might have been.
0: Why, sure. But that's not the point. Don't you see? He could just picture himself skimming this pan of flour along the ice. Cast your bread upon the water. You're not amused, Doctor?
1: No, I'm not, Larrabee. I heard another story today that takes the humor away from yours. About a fisherman named Harry and his wife, Sal.
0: Look, Doctor, I heard that story, too. Last year, I heard another one just like it. The next year, it'll be another. Probably old Isaac and his wife, Flora. It's the system, Doctor, and you can't do a thing about it. And when you can't do something about a situation, you might as well laugh about it.
1: Ever think of changing the system?
0: Fool with those traitors? No, I haven't. And you'd better not either.
1: I've never liked those words, Larrabee. I'd better not. What do you mean?
0: Well, I mean, those traitors can be pretty mean.
1: They don't worry me any.
0: Doctor, I'm warning you. Don't cross them. I know what I'm talking about. I used to be a traitor myself.
1: You? You were a traitor, Larrabee? But you quit.
0: Of course I quit. I hated the system. Crooked and mean. That goes for the traitors, too. Why, I knew a traitor so mean he stole the boots right off a drowned fisherman. And, Doc, that's nothing to what they do to you if you try to outlaw them.

0: It's good to have somebody to share my table, Doctor. Man gets lonesome living by himself too much. Yet so he can't even laugh at his own jokes. Mm-hmm. It's good to share the table, all right, but it would be even better to share it with someone who heard me when I talked.
1: Mm-hmm. What? Oh, oh, I'm sorry. I was thinking. Larrabee, you're right.
0: Sure I am. Man might get so he barked like a seal instead of laughing if he lived alone.
1: No. You're right that I can't outlaw them.
0: What? Outlaw what?
1: The traitors. You're right. They can't be outlawed. But I've got a better way.
0: What's that? A better way?
1: Competition.
0: Competition?
1: A cooperative store.
0: What do you mean, cooperative?
1: A store that buys the fish for cash and sells for cash.
0: But this cooperative part?
1: The Liviers can own this store themselves. Every man that puts his money in to start it, he'll get something back at the end of the year, depending on the profits.
0: Why don't you stick to ministering, Doctor?
1: Meaning you think this wouldn't be ministering?
0: That's right. Preach the word. That's our job, isn't it?
1: So it is. But there's more. I'm not going to preach eternal salvation and watch those poor chaps rot and starve here on earth.
0: Some would call that a social gospel.
1: Let them. It's the way Christ preached it and lived it. And the Apostle Paul, too. The way I see it, Larrabee, Christianity has to touch all of our life. Government, medicine, living standards. It has to. You can't keep your religion in a compartment all by itself.
0: I didn't ask for a sermon, Doctor.
1: In order to change things in the world, Christianity's got to change the person first. That's the kind of gospel I want to preach. Salvation to men through faith in Christ Jesus. And through those men, salvation from all the evils our unchristian world has begotten.
0: Doctor, that's a better sermon than I preach on Sunday. But look, you have your hospitals. Why don't you wait till somebody else comes along to take care of the traitors?
1: Wait. That's just it, Larrabee. Wait. You know, all of my life I've had a motto, and here it is. Unless I build it, it won't be built.
0: Unless I build it, it won't be built. Say, that's good, Doctor. Really is.
1: I can see from your amusement, Larrabee, you're not much interested in helping me with this project.
0: Huh? Whatever gave you that idea? No, Doctor. Only I've found out that I must be able to laugh, or I'll not be able to live. I'll do what I can. Used to be a traitor. Might as well fight against them now. Everybody knows I'm a changeable sort of fellow. And to tell you the truth, there's nothing I like better than a good fight.

0: Evening, Larrabee.
1: Evening, Doctor. Come over to the fire and get warm.
2: Feels good.
1: Well, how is the missionary's dreams for saving Labrador?
3: First meeting's tomorrow night.
1: Prayer meeting?
3: A meeting to vote. Decide whether to start the store. We'll have 50 livyres there at least.
1: And twice as many traders, I'll be bound.
3: Let them come. We've got some answers ready for them. You're not forgetting your promise?
1: No. I'll attend your meeting, all right.
3: I can count on you?
1: Sure. Toss me right into the middle of those mad dogs if you like.

0: Boats ready for the night, Curry?
1: Well, groomed and fed, Doc.
0: Fine, fine. You've got a ride ahead of us.
1: Oh, where are we heading?
0: White Bay. Important meeting.
1: Oh, about this here store, huh?
0: About the store.
1: My brother, he needed that store. He had so much debt. He went out and shot his three young'uns because there wasn't no food.
0: Huh. Now, that's the kind of thing I'm going to try to stop.
1: But, Doctor, traders won't like you for it.
0: I know.
1: You going alone?
0: Hustler Larrabee's coming along. He's for the store, you know. People will listen to him. We certainly need his help tonight. Well, Curry, we'll see you about 5. Feed the dogs well, will you?
1: Here, boy, here. Now, you hungry little rascals. Get along right ahead of you. Hey, have some good red meat.
2: Hello there, Curry!
1: Oh, hello, Peters. Come down to feed the pastor's team?
2: That's right. Pastor Larrabee, he says, feed the team good, Peters. Got a long ride tonight.
1: I know. Doc told me.
2: But how'd Doc know where the pastor's gone?
1: Of course, the Doc's gone, too. In fact, the pastor is going to his meeting.
2: Eh? Don't know what you're talking about. Pastor Larrabee's gone to his own prayer meeting.
1: Yeah, maybe they're calling it a prayer meeting. But this here meeting in White Bay is about the storm.
2: White Bay? I don't know what you mean. I'm driving the pastor to Flower Cove.
3: So Larrabee went back on his word after all. The Doc's meeting, of course, was in White Bay. Larrabee had no intention of going there. He was heading for Flower Cove instead. Doc sure needed his support, too, because Olivia always listened to what a minister said. That's too bad. Just goes to show you can't expect too much of people.

And so we conclude Chapter 14 in the transcribed story of Wilfred Grenfell, Dog Sled Doctor to Labrador. This is another in the series of stories of great Christians which come to you from the radio studios of the Moody Bible Institute in Chicago.

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1: Matt Four is here with The Truth She'll Make You Laugh.
2: A man who had moved to a foreign country sent his elderly parents an exotic bird as a Christmas gift. It was very expensive and spoke seven languages. Later, he called to see how they liked it. His father said, "Yes, thank you for the bird. It was delicious." The son said, "You didn't eat that bird, did you? I paid $5,000 for him. He spoke seven languages." The father said, "Well, he should have said something." Have you ever gotten a gift you didn't want? "Oh, look, it's a cheese straightener." "Oh, thank you, it's a macrame sweater with a giant reindeer on the front. I can wear that once a year when I'm not going out." I think sometimes when people say, "I can't tell you what this means to me," what they really mean is, "I can't tell you what this means to me." Have you ever noticed that God never gives bad gifts? It's almost like He already knows what we most need and want. The book of Matthew says, "What man is there among you, when his son asks him for a loaf, will give him a stone? If you then, being evil, know how to give good gifts to your children, how much more shall your Father in heaven give what is good to those who ask Him?" James says, "Every good thing bestowed and every perfect gift is from above, coming down from the Father of lights." Do we get that? Every good thing comes from God. Why look anywhere else?
1: We hope you've enjoyed today's The Truth She'll Make You Laugh with Matt Four. 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

0: boy. A song about a little boy and his taboos. A song about a little boy and his three taboos. The little boy who had a sick taboo, a sad taboo, and a mute taboo. And also a hippo. This is me at the airport. This is my Aunt Ruth. This is me at a bullfight. This is me fighting a bull. This is me and the bull. This is me and the bull, and I think that's the bull's cousin. He's a taboo.
1: Hold it! You call this a multimedia event? This is a slide projector and a bedsheet! And what on earth is a taboo, anyway?
0: It's kind of like a cow. See?
1: Yes. Well, very good. This could be interesting. Carry on.

0: Does the hippo see them? Is the poor mute Cebu successful in communicating the imminent danger to the other passengers? Is the boy injured? Why is the sad Cebu sad? Is the canoe wood or aluminum? This is quite disappointing. I'm going to have to speak to Bob about this.
1: Oh, look! Cebu! No, wait. Got the water buffalo.

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0: Well, hi there, come on in. I'm Uncle Charlie, and you're just in time for a story that's a little bit different than the stories we normally have. It's called, well, I'm not going to tell you what it's called, at least not until I say this. Have you ever heard this saying, he who laughs last laughs best? It's sort of a proverb, isn't it? Well, that's what our story is about, and it's called The Last Laugh. Billy Brown lives with his invalid mother in an old tenement house in one of the sections of a big Midwestern city. It's Sunday morning. Billy is on his way home from church with his Bible under his arm. As he nears the apartment house where he lives, he sees a strange man sitting on the front steps in the sun. He wears a dirty white shirt with sleeves rolled up. And on his face is a heavy growth of beard beneath his uncombed hair.
1: Good morning, mister. Sure is a beautiful morning, isn't it?
2: What's good about Sunday morning? It's the deadest day of the week.
1: Do you live here, mister?
2: Yeah, some dump, ain't it?
1: My name's Billy Adam. What's yours?
2: Doubter. Tom Doubter.
1: That's an odd name. I mean, it's kind of like a man in the Bible, Doubting Thomas.
2: Yeah, I know. I heard about him. My old man had a sense of humor. You live here too, kid?
1: Yeah. My mother and I live on apartment B on the second floor. She's an invalid. She has to sit in a wheelchair all the time. She'd like to go to church on Sundays, except there's nobody to help her up and down the stairs in a wheelchair. I can push her on the sidewalk, but there's nobody to help with the stairs.
2: What's the matter? Don't your old man like church?
1: My father died in an automobile accident that left my mother crippled.
2: Oh, well, that's kind of tough, kid.
1: Say, they've got a swell men's Bible class at our church. It's only 3 blocks from here. Maybe you'd like to go with us next Sunday.
2: Listen, I'm just like your old... your ma... The only way you'll get me to church is to carry me there. My name ain't Tom Doubter for nothing. Hey, why don't you get wise to yourself, kid? There's nothing to this religious stuff. If there was, why is your mom sitting upstairs in a wheelchair, huh?
1: Well, we've thought a lot about that, too. I guess we've read every verse in the Bible 50 times that might help us understand why. I guess it's just because God has a plan that we can't see yet.
2: You know, that's just like an ostrich sticking his head in the sand. Something goes wrong or you're faced with a problem you can't solve, so you say, well, I guess it's the will of God. All right, the Bible's supposed to say somewhere that everything you pray for, you get. Now, you've been praying, so why ain't your ma out here turning cartwheels, huh?
1: It's true. God's never answered that request the way that we wanted him to. But Mother and I have seen enough other answers to prayer that we know that God really does answer prayer.
2: So you really believe that Bible you're carrying, huh? I suppose you believe the story of Jonah and the whale, too.
1: I believe the story of Jonah and the great fish. We're not sure if it was a whale or not. The Bible says God prepared a great fish to swallow Jonah.
2: Too bad we'll never know for sure what kind of fish it was that swallowed poor old Jonah.
1: Well, when I get to heaven, I'll ask poor old Jonah.
2: Yeah, but what?

0: If old Jonah didn't go to heaven?
1: Then you ask him.
0: Ha! Very funny, kid. Okay, the laugh's on me this time. I guess you know more about the Bible than I do, but maybe I'll get a chance to laugh at you yet.
2: Billy, I was getting worried. You're late.
1: Sorry, Mother. I was talking to that new man in the building. He was on the front steps.
2: Oh, how nice. Do you think he's a Christian?
1: Far from it. In fact, that's what we were talking about. He was making fun of me for being a Christian. His name is Thomas Doubter. He really doubts.
2: We'll have to pray for him.
1: Hey, what's for dinner, Mom? I'm starved.
2: You had the last egg in the house for breakfast, Billy.
1: But can't we go out and buy something? You gave me a quarter for the collection this morning.
2: That was the last cent we had to our name. Billy, this is just an opportunity to prove how faithful God is. This morning, we gave God all we possessed. I've been praying all morning that God would supply our need, and I believe he will. Don't forget, Billy, prayer changes things.
1: I know, but how? I mean, where?
2: I don't know how or where, but God will take care of us. Would you like to kneel right here beside my wheelchair and pray? Do you believe that God can do it, Billy?
1: Yes, I do, Mother.
2: Good boy. Now let's pray together.
1: Dear God, we come to you just now. You know our needs, Lord. We believe that you will hear our prayers, that you will provide for us, even though we don't see how or where it will come from. But we know that you have taken care of us many other times, and we'll believe and trust you now. In Jesus' name, amen.
2: Someone's at the door, Billy.
1: Yeah, I know. Come in!
2: Tell whoever it is to come in, son.
1: There's nobody here, Mother. The hallway's empty. But wait, look here.
2: What is it, Billy?
1: Look! This was lying in front of the door. It's a $5 bill.
2: Well, praise the Lord.
1: Boy, that's the quickest answer to prayer I ever heard of. I wonder who it was.
2: Maybe someone from the church. They know we don't have much money.
1: This is wonderful, Mother. We've got enough here to buy something for dinner and supper.
2: Aren't you glad now you had faith to believe, son?
1: Mother, I'll never doubt that God answers prayer. Never.
3: As Billy returned from the grocery store with the groceries in his arms, he saw Tom Doubter sitting on the front steps. And as Billy approached, he saw that Mr. Doubter was smiling.
0: Hey, kid, I thought you was supposed to be a pretty good Christian. Doesn't the Bible say something about, remembering the Sabbath, keeping it holy, something like that?
1: That's right. This is the Lord's Day.
0: Mm-hmm. And why did you go out buying groceries today, huh?
1: Because if an ox was in a ditch on Sunday, it's all right to pull him out.
0: Yeah, but you ain't no ox, huh?
1: All right, Mr. Doubter. I'll tell you why I'm out buying groceries on the Lord's Day. Maybe it will change your mind about prayer.
0: Well, I doubt it.
1: Except for a Social Security check once a month, we don't have much money, except for what I make running errands. Today, we had no money left in the house and nothing to eat. Nothing! So, we prayed that God would supply our needs. And even while I was still on my knees praying, there was a knock at the door. And when I went to the door, nobody was there. God had answered our prayers, for there, lying on the floor, was a $5 bill. We hadn't told anybody that we were flat broke. Now, what do you think of that?
0: That's the biggest joke I've heard in a long time. It was worth a $5 bill just to get the laugh on you, smart guy.
1: What are you talking about? What's so funny?
0: You and your answer to prayer. Listen, I was on my way up to my room, say, and I passed your apartment. the transom, yeah, the window over the door, you know, was open. And I could hear you and your ma talking about me. So I stopped to hear what you had to say.
1: So?
0: Oh, it's nice of your mother to offer to remember me in prayer.
1: You're lucky you didn't hear something worse. Eavesdroppers seldom hear good of themselves.
0: Well, all right, just the same, the laugh is still on you. I heard you praying that God would supply your needs. So I put that $5 bill in front of your door, and I rapped, and then I hurried down to the dark end of the hall to watch the fun.
1: I don't believe you. It's, well, I just don't believe you.
0: You don't want to believe me, but you have to. That proves that prayer is just a lot of bunk. I heard your prayers, not God. And just for a laugh, I put the bait at your door, and you... You sucker, you swallowed it whole.
1: In the first place, I can't be sure that you did do it. But even if you did, that doesn't change the fact that God answered our prayers, even if he did use the devil to do it.
0: Hey, wait a minute. What do you mean by that, Crack?
1: The devil put the idea into your head so you could make fun of us for believing God. But it was just God's way of proving to you that he does answer prayer, because he let you supply the answer.
0: Well, now, wait a minute. That's just what you say. I still say...
1: No matter what you say, Mr. Doubter, I know that God answers our prayer. God doesn't say how he'll answer. He only promises that he will answer, and he did.
0: Boy, I feel like you played the trick on me instead of the other way around.
1: We're going to keep praying for you, Mr. Doubter. Now that you know how God answers prayer, maybe it won't be long till God answers another one of our prayers.
0: Another prayer? What's that?
1: Mother and I have been praying for a long time that God would send along some man to help us up and down the steps with Mother's wheelchair, so we can all three go to church on Sunday. I think you're going to be

0: 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That's Storytime, P.O. 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Goodbye now. God bless you. Thanks so much for listening.
1: Bye now.

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We must follow certain rules along the way, and we can explain those when you call 423-878-6279. Thank you.

0: It's adventure time. Yes, girls and boys, it's time for adventure. And here's our friend Bill Collins with another episode from the adventures of the Sugar Creek Gang.
1: What made the lakes blue? Poetry with a question mark in his voice, he puckered his fat forehead and said, blue? Oh, that. He thumbed his way through the Paul Bunyan book quickly to see if there was anything in the book to explain it, but there wasn't. So he said, old Babe, the ox, was blue, you know, and one day when he was out swimming in the headwaters of the Mississippi, the blue began to come off, and pretty soon the Mississippi, which flows through a lot of lakes up here, was all blue. The water flowed all around from lake to lake, and pretty soon the lake waters were all blue, too. Well, it was a good and untrue story as the rest of the exaggerated ones in the Paul Bunyan book, so we added it to the list and decided to tell it to our folks when we got back to Sugar Creek. Pretty soon we drove on, right straight down through the pretty little modern-looking city, where there were lots of people walking the streets in vacation clothes. And pretty soon we passed a tourist information place on the right side of the road, where there was a very tall cement water tower that was shaped exactly like my dad's long 6-battery flashlight back home, a lot larger at the top than the bottom. Little Jim squinted his blue eyes up like he was thinking about something, and then we went on, and Poetry read to us different crazy things the mythical Paul Bunyan was supposed to have done, such as he had been such a big baby when he was born that it took 6 large storks to carry him to his parents, and Paul's pet mosquitoes dug the wells up there where we were, and his soup bowl was so large it was like a lake, and the cook had to use a boat to get across it. And also his pancake griddle was so large that they greased it by tying greasy griddle cakes on the bottom of some men's shoes, and they skated around over its surface to grease it for Paul. Crazy things like that. Little Jim surprised all of us by saying, anybody here want to hear how all the people decided to move up into this country and stay here? How Paul Bunyan and I working together got them to come and when nobody wanted to?
2: How? What do you mean you and Paul Bunyan worked it? Paul used to live here long before you were born. You never even saw him.
3: Oh, didn't I?
1: Want to hear the story?
2: Sure.
1: But Dragonfly said no. Little Jim said,
2: all right, I won't. Anyway, it's too important a story to tell to such a small, unappreciative audience.
1: He sighed like he was sleepy and curled up with his head in my lap and sighed again, and almost before I knew it, he was actually asleep. Felt good having little Jim lying with his head in my lap, he being my almost best friend except Poetry, and also being a really wonderful little guy. He was the best Christian in the whole Sugar Creek gang. He was always thinking and saying important things about the Bible and heaven and the one who had made the world, which was made out of a tree, just to save anybody who would repent of his sins and believe on him. I looked down at that curly head, and I thought of Sugar Creek and my parents and little Charlotte Ann, and was lonesome for a minute. And then pretty soon I was sleepy myself, and the flying tires of the station wagon sort of sang me to sleep too. Once I half woke up because little Jim wiggled in my lap and I heard him mumbling something. I was too sleepy to listen, but sort of sounded like maybe he thought I was at home getting ready to crawl into bed and go to sleep. I kind of bent my ear down a little and listened, and I heard some of the prettiest words you ever heard in your life. And they were,
2: now I lay me down to sleep. Pray the Lord my soul to keep. If I should die before I wake, pray the Lord my soul to take.
1: Little Jim was kind of mumbling the words I'd heard the poem before. In fact, my folks had taught it to me when I was smaller. I'd said it at night myself, but little Jim said something else I couldn't quite make out, but it sounded like,
2: please also bless little Snow in the face and help him to get well.
1: Then I felt little Jim's shoulder relax against my stomach, and I knew he was sound asleep. In another jiffy, I was asleep myself. When I woke up, we were still flying along with Barry at the wheel, and most of us were lying back getting a swell afternoon nap. It was wonderful to ride along that fast and also wonderful to see all the things we saw as the road wound itself around and around like the winding barefoot boy paths through the woods along Sugar Creek. At the town of Pass Lake, most of us got out, stretched ourselves, and bought postcards at a drugstore and sent them to our folks. I sent a cartoon card that showed some men climbing a tree and some great big fish were at the bottom looking up like hungry bears look at boys. I wrote to my folks, pretty soon we'll be making camp. which we did about a quarter of a mile from the place we'd been the year before on Santa's lakefront property. Santa, as you know, is a great big laughing fat man who likes boys almost as much as old man Paddler does. "Where's Mrs. Santa?" Poetry asked, maybe remembering the blackberry pie she'd given us, and maybe missing her very friendly and extra special giggle, which we'd all like to hear so well. I had looked forward to seeing her laugh with her eyes, as well as hearing her laugh with her bird-like voice. Santa, who was sitting in his big white boat, which was beached near where we were making camp, and was helping Tom Till get his fishing pole and line ready for a fishing trip in the morning, said to Poetry, "She's gone to California, but she'll be back early next week, before you boys will have to go back to Sugar Creek." Well, it was almost time for the sun to go down. We'd have to get busy pitching our tents. Barry called to us from the station wagon, which was parked close by. "Hey, gang, let's get the tents up. Hey, you, Bill, Poetry, Tom." We all came running, and pretty soon we were working like boys' brigaders doing what's called making camp. Barry picked a site not far from the lake, and also not too far from a woodpile, so a gang of boys who were lazy only when there was work to do wouldn't have to carry wood too far. Also, he picked a place where there wouldn't be too much shade, so it wouldn't be too damp, and yet we'd have sunshine every day if there was any. "Why don't we put the tents under this big tree right here?" Circus asked. Barry looked up at the tree and said, "I see that great big half-dead limb up there?" Dragonfly looked up and saw it. "Sure, what of it?" Little Jim spoke up. "Oh, the wind might blow some night." And then he turned and ran to where Big Jim was, about 50 feet away, who with his jackknife was cutting green sticks of different sizes to help us make what Barry called an outdoor kitchen, which he said was going to be like the kind the Chippewa Indians used to use.

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1: Oh, come on. Give it a try. This is Moment of Truth. I work at a camp, as many of you know, and you know, sometimes I just encourage kids, hey, give this game a try, or try this new food, or, you know, on and on, just different encouragement for different things. And I got to thinking, why should I have to spend my time encouraging Christians to love Jesus? You know, I mean, what's your encouragement? It's him dying on the cross to pay for your sin, you know, and that should be the encouragement. I shouldn't have to beg and plead people to go to church or read their Bible or to pray. That should be a natural thing if you truly know Jesus Christ is your Savior. And hey, if you don't, he's worth knowing. Check him out. He died on a cross to pay for your sin so you and him could be forever together. Oh, come on. Give it a try. This is Moment of Truth.
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4: Hi there. I'm John Avery Whittaker, but you can call me Whit. My friends and I are about to set off for a time of wonder and excitement. You want to come along? 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
5: Hi, Mom. Is Dad here?
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0: We always love hearing what you think of our show.
1: Yep.
0: In fact, sometimes we might just walk up to you and ask.
1: So, what do you think of the show?
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8: We have 5 boys. Ever since the oldest, who is now 19 in college, has been little, we've traveled with Odyssey, and it's always been, instead of how many more miles, Mom, it's how many more Odyssey tapes, Mom or Dad, till we get there.
9: Love to have 2 or 3 Odysseys in the car all the time.
10: Well, as a parent, it makes me feel that I can use any moment in the car as a time to teach my children.
11: And sometimes I've actually referred back to an Odyssey episode and said, well, what did Witt say about that, or how was the situation handled, and do you think it was a good way to handle it? So it has kind of promoted some discussion along those lines.
8: Underground Railroad, many interesting discussions out of that one, and just what was the whole Civil War about? Was it really slavery? Was it states' rights? How did this affect the individual families? How would we react if we were in their shoes at that time? So many of those types of discussions have been generated.
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16: Hi, I'm John Fornoff, producer for Lamplighter Theater. 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

0: Well, hello there. It's good to have you back. You're always welcome here at Lamplighter Theatre. On our last visit...
1: Now I have thee. Yield to my pleasure.
2: In the name of the king!
3: He is down! A black knight has fallen!
4: Thy foe is much more than a black knight. He is a sorcerer knight. Many are his disguises and deceptions.
5: Sir Ardent, this dream of thine is an evil spell that is bent on destroying thee. Awake and arise, ere it be too late.
1: Help me! Help me put on my armor! This looks to be the Valley of Toil, which means... Ah, there.
5: What is it?
1: Just over the hill. Look to the right.
5: What a beautiful estate.
1: It is the Hall of the Glowing Heart, abode of my noble friend Amicus.
5: A wealthy friend, I take it?
1: Ah, wealthy not merely in possessions, but in heart. Come, this is the safe harbor for us.
6: My good friend, Sir Ardent.
1: It is good to see the Amicus. I brought with me my close comrade, Constant. He rescued me from the city Dangerous.
6: And thou art most welcome in my house, Constant.
1: I thank thee, Amicus.
5: Yes, sir, I thank thee.
6: And now it is my turn for surprises. For I have another very honored guest to join us for our evening meal. None other than Sir Felix of the Clean Heart.
1: Sir Felix? Oh, Constant, this is a great honor indeed. The difficulties we have faced on our pathway are but a trifle to this highly honored knight.
7: Thy compliments bless me, Sir Ardent, but they also humble me.
1: Oh, Sir Felix. Constant, this is the man.
7: Greetings, Constant.
5: I am grateful to meet thee.
1: Doth something trouble thee, Constant?
5: No.
6: Well, then, it is time to celebrate, my honored

0: something trouble thee, Constant?
1: No.
2: Well, then, it is time to celebrate, my honored guests.
0: Heard, Sir Felix, that thou hast been made governor of the great city of refuge.
3: Yes, it is true, but please, I want to hear thy story.
0: My story is quite dull compared to thine.
3: I don't believe that.
2: Sir?
0: It is true. Stories are...
2: Wouldst thou care for more drink?
3: Legends live with
2: yes. I thank thee.
3: I have steeled
2: some good knights come by great honours with wondrous ease.
1: I am sure his honours are well deserved.
2: Oh,
3: I believe that that is true.
2: I am sure.
0: Constant, surely thou dost agree? Constant?
1: I apologise. I was distracted.
4: As Sir Ardent continued his admiration of Sir Felix, a whisper of bitterness stole into St. Constant's heart. For his passion was to live a story worth the telling, and in his eyes, his story was far unworthy compared to the great triumphs of Sir Felix. By the time morning came, Sir Constant was so vexed, he resolved to return to the path alone.
1: Hello there.
5: Hello.
1: Surely I saw thee last evening at the House of Amicus.
5: Yes. My lord, the Grey Knight, sent me there as a gift of service to honour Sir Felix.
1: It seems that everyone is honouring Sir Felix.
5: Where are thy companions?
1: I thought it best to leave Sir Ardent with his friends. He should need plenty of proper rest before embarking on such a difficult journey. I left him a note this morning. Wishing him well.
5: A gracious gesture. Sir Ardent seems a man worthy of honour.
1: He is.
5: Well, for me, honour goes hand in hand with age.
1: I agree. Most definitely.
5: It is not wise to give too much honour to those who are too young. Pride is a peril to the untested.
1: Yes, it is.
5: What is thy name?
1: Constant.
5: Sir Constant. I know that name well indeed.
1: How?
5: Word travels quickly. Thou art known as a man who faithfully follows the way.
1: Oh.
5: My lord will be both humbled and honoured to have thee visit him. Too seldom do we have such an honour of opening our home to a knight of the way. Come, I will show you to his fortress.
1: Very well. I thank thee. Such a beautiful, refreshing path.
5: I like to think of the trees as a green canopy and the branches like the arched buttresses of a grand cathedral of the woods. The fortress just ahead is even more magnificent, as you shall soon see.
1: Does it appear to be getting dark already?
5: I have heard talk of a storm coming, but we will have shelter for thee. As for battles, tell me if this Sir Felix ever had such a fight as that of thine in the palace of Sir Joyous?
1: Sir Joyous? But how did thou...
5: There is the Grey Knight's fortress. And there is the Grey Knight. And there is the Black Knight.
1: What?
5: And here is the storm. For I am no servant. I am the Knight of the Wolf.
1: No!
6: Ho, Sir Constant! Do we meet so soon? Wilt thou surrender thy sword? Or shall it be battle first? What is thy answer? That was answered clearly.
1: Fool that I was.
4: Three foes stood before him, and so began that great fight in the Wood of Beasts. Sir Constant knew that if by some miracle he survived, he would bear the scars of this battle to the last day of his journey. Sir Constant fell upon them mightily, so that he won his way to better ground. But soon the dark knights recovered and drew together Wolf, Grey, and Black. Fiercely he fought with strong shield and brandishing blade. Sir Constant longed to see the vision of the face, but he knew well that no thing of beauty could seek him in these foul depths. Only the grim and evil phantoms

0: were there, stealing silently out of the thickets, waiting for the moment when he should be struck to earth. In the thick of the battle, Sir Constant found himself fighting something more than men.
1: In the name of the king! In the name of the king!
2: Someone comes! Let us make an end of him quickly!
0: The three dark knights charged forward and together beat down upon Sir Constant. Again and again, the cruel blows attacked his swaying shield and his wavering blade. But even as they laid him low, a great cry rang through the glade.
3: What is this?
4: Hearken, Sir Constant, this is thy battle. We will stand by for aid.
2: Strike hard and conquer!
0: His heart bounded, his arms strengthened with an iron grip, and light came back to his eyes. And with one mighty blow, the Knight of the Wolf was down, his sword and his body broken.
2: Wolf is down! To the fortress!
5: Grey Knight, thou shalt fall! And now, it is thy turn, Black Knight.
6: No, it is thy turn!
5: And now, this shall be thy end.
6: Never!
7: Sorcerer and knight may have escaped thee, but he will not likely seek another battle.
5: Alas, that I should have come to this, that I was led astray by thoughts of envy against thee, Sir Felix, and bitterness against thee, Sir Arden.
7: Oh, I forgive thee.
8: As do I.
5: I am not worthy to bear the king's arms, nor to follow the way.
7: Nay, it was the vision of the face that led us to thee.
5: What?
8: Guided by a strange light that led us to thy peril. It was his light that brought us here. It was his love that saved thee.
5: I do not deserve such love.
7: Neither do we.
8: This wood is a place of dire enchantment. Let us make our way back to the path.
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7: We have enjoyed our short time with thee, Sir Felix. 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
8: Well, I can travel with thee a little longer to assist thee in thy way.
7: No, thou hast an assignment from the king, and so do we. It is here we must part.
5: Mm. Sir Felix, it has been an honor.
8: The honor is mine, to have seen the work of such a valiant warrior.
5: It was my foolishness that nearly cost my life and endangered the lives of my friends.
8: Take heart, my friend. Thy faith is not in thyself, but in the one thou seekest.
5: Onward, then, Sir Felix.
8: And onward, my brethren, to the eastward hills and the great city. Farewell.
5: Farewell.
7: Farewell.
5: lovely cottage.
3: Oh, and a lovelier bed.
5: Oh, thy wounds. Wounds thou took on my behalf.
3: Oh, my friend.
5: Is there anything I can bring to thee?
3: Oh, bring me rest.
5: If I could.
3: Never have I felt the king's power and love as I did this evening. What a sight was that sunset, eh? The most beautiful of gifts.
5: Good dreams, Sir Arden. And yet, I sense a shadow approaching. This is a darkness deeper than night. What foes should bid me tremble? Am I not of the royal service?
9: Constant peered through the window into the darkness. There stood two black horses and one horseman, silent and still. A presence clothed in mystery and dread.
5: Nothing to fear. And yet... No sign nor sound, but stands silent in the darkness. Sir Arden, there is a dread here that is beyond our world. A dread I cannot challenge with my sword.
3: A messenger. The voice told me.
5: The voice?
3: Come, let us face this mystery with a good heart.
5: No. This cannot be a messenger of the king. He is clothed in darkness.
3: I believe the darkness is our own fear. Whom seekest thou? Is it I? If thou truly art thy king's messenger, raise thy visor and show me thy face. It is the messenger. It comes from the Valley of the Shadow. The second horse is for me.
5: No.
3: I have been told in my dream. I must go.
5: This is treachery.
3: No, Constant, it is destiny. Farewell, dear comrade. But grieve not, for this day I shall see the king in his glory. It is time to sheathe my sword.
5: But Sir Arthur...
3: All my battles are finished, my friend. Fare thee well, Sir Constant.
5: Farewell, Sir Arden.
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9: Welcome back to Lamplighter Theatre. Into the pass of tears Sir Constant now trod. Here, in the depths of an abyss, the towering cliffs above him on either side blocked any memory of the sun. Day was little more than twilight, and the darkness of night was a heaviness and a foreboding. The desolation of this place chilled him to the core. Afterwards, its spell deepened hour by hour.
5: Good sir, I was wondering if I might find lodging here. Wouldst thou close thy door against a lonely traveller? One who carries the emblem of the great king?
14: Has no power in this pass. Yet I will not close my door against a traveler. Enter, Sir Knight, and receive of what I have.
5: I thank thee.
14: And so, thou hast passed many a danger, yet none so perilous as that which meets thee now. For this pass is one which the bravest heart may fight in vain. It is strewn with broken blades and rusted armor.
5: What is this peril? Fear not to tell me.
14: It is beyond any that a man may bear, and few are those that sustain it. Under its spell they see the city beyond the hills is a dream and a mockery. And if they escape the pass, they are never again found in the splendid way. Never again do they bear the shield of the royal emblem.
5: These are not true knights, then. They are unfaithful deserters.
14: Speak no ill of them till thou hast known their challenge.
5: Thy rebuke is just. Tell me more.
14: I speak of terror and fear cloaked in mystery. The holders of this pass are two veiled sisters who challenge every traveler who comes this way. And when they lay their hand upon their prey, the heart grows cold. The hand that holds the sword falls numb, and every bright hope dies. Sad is the doom of men whom they have touched, for they sit ever after, gazing with hopeless eyes into a sunless world.
5: Surely some have defied their power and broken free.
14: Some have passed on as if victorious. Some.
5: I will challenge this peril with a good heart. Take me to the Veiled Sisters.
14: There is no need.
5: No need?
14: No door can keep them out. They will come to thee at the stroke of midnight. Mark these. They are the shield and sword of Sir Pellerin. He was a young knight, so confident and light of heart that men in those days called him Sir Pellerin the Glad. Long ago, he came to this pass and met the Veiled Sisters. And when they touched him, his assurance passed like a shadow. This sword and shield he cast away with many words of scorn.
5: And was he slain?
14: Better had he been slain. Let it be enough that he should serve his king no more. Think of him with compassion. For with compassion have I kept his armor.
5: That I will do. And I will also maintain the honor of the king's service. For I will not be taken unaware.
14: In this, thou wilt do better than Sir Pellerin. It is time.
15: And now stood before him two forms, clad in grey robes, whose misty outlines seemed to mingle with the shadows in the chamber. His heart was chilled, and all his world reeled and swayed.
16: It is useless to hold up thy shield. Even now, I am touching thy very heart. Thou knowest the truth in thy heart. No city beyond the hills. It is a fable, beautiful but false. This splendid way is a way of folly.
5: If there were a great king, this evil could not be.
16: Yes, if there was a great king. Sister, I have touched his heart. It is ours.
5: The star. The star. I am a knight of the great king. Answer me.
1: Why are ye come? By whom are ye sent? In the name of the king, speak!
14: I am also a knight of the great king. In the name of the king, speak!
16: In what name we answer? For the king hath power, even in this.
14: Was once Pellerin the Glad.
1: Sir Pellerin.
14: Yes.
1: I will not leave thee, fellow knight. Put on thine armor, for thou shalt go with me.
14: The sisters have led us to the warden's castle.
5: I saw a light through thy window last night, and I thought it was a star, but now I see it is a shining tower made of gold.
17: Indeed it is.
14: Thou art Alexander the Warden, oh my lord.
17: Ah, Sir Pellerin, thou believed my fortress here was but a legend. But now thou seest.
14: They that dwell in the village, oh, that they might know.
17: When the veiled sisters pass, I walk among thy dwellings at night. I knock and wait at thy doors. If any open to me, I go in and give them peace and lead them out of the pass. But men bar their doors, and I linger in vain.
14: I have heard thy quiet knock in the night, but I dared not open.
17: Nay, all is well now, and once more shalt thou be Pellerin the Glad.
14: I thank thee, Lord.
17: Sir Constant, the veiled sisters thou confronted are sorrow and pain. Though they have great power, they are under the king's rule. When thou spake to them in the king's name, they are commanded to lead thee to my presence. I have sought Sir Pellerin for a long time, for I loved him. By thy good courage, Sir Constant, thou hast been my hands, my feet. Well done.
5: I am grateful and honored, good sir. If I may ask, regarding the scars on thy brow, hast thou seen battle as well?
17: Yea. These are the scars of ancient thorns. For I, too, have faced the dire peril of the Pass of Tears. And I have overcome for thy sake.
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21: I don't understand how Grandpa can be so happy. He's in so much pain and can barely get out of bed.
22: His happiness doesn't come from how he feels. It comes from who he knows. It's a great day here at Keys for Kids, and I hope that you're doing well, too. As always, I'm Zach. My math teacher growing up was someone I really admired. He'd been in a terrible accident and lived his life in a lot of pain almost all the time. But even though his body hurt most of the time, he managed to be one of the happiest people I knew. He always told me it was because he knew Jesus was with him. It reminds me of Psalm 33:21. It says, "In him our hearts rejoice, for we trust in his holy name." Our story for today is entitled, Trust and Praise. Gabby's grandpa was in a lot of pain. His hands were nearly crippled, and he sat in a wheelchair when he was able to get out of bed. Gabby thought she would be miserable if she were in his place, but every time she visited him, he seemed to have a smile on his face. "How are you so happy all the time?" Gabby asked as she sat in his living room with him one afternoon. "God's been good to me," Grandpa said, humming softly. Gabby's brow knit. How could he say that when he was in pain? "What are you humming?" Gabby asked. "It's a song about God being good all the time," Grandpa said. "We need to trust him no matter what we face. We need to remember that he is good and has given us eternal life through his son Jesus." "I wish I had faith like you," Gabby said. Grandpa patted her hand with his gnarly one. "Did you ever read about Paul being put in prison?" "I'm not sure," said Gabby. "Well, when he was beaten and put in prison, he still sang and praised God. Everyone who heard him was shocked." Grandpa smiled. "I want to be like that." "And I want to be like you," Gabby said. Grandpa went back to humming, and Gabby leaned into his shoulder. She felt bad for him because of his pain, but he was one of the happiest and most content people she knew. She wanted to be like him when she was older, rather than a lot of the grown-ups she knew who weren't nearly as happy or friendly. "God can get us through all kinds of terrible times and the pain we face," Grandpa said softly. "Because Jesus died and rose again to save us, we can be joyful and praise him no matter what. We just need to trust him and know that he's with us." Grandpa smiled at Gabby. "Maybe I could teach you the words to the song I've been humming." "Sure," Gabby said. She was eager to learn as much as she could from her faith-filled grandpa. Well, how about you, then? Do you know someone who's happy even when life isn't easy? We all go through hard, painful times in life, but we can still be joyful and praise God because of what he's done for us. If you know Jesus as your Savior, he's given you eternal life and promises to be with you through every difficulty you face. So trust him and praise him no matter what life brings. Our key verse, once again, Psalm 33:21.
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27: A new version of the church's one foundation. Why? Because we're always cutting edge here at Wretched. That's a church service. With an actual orchestra. And best of all, of course, a pipe organ. Amazing. This is Wretched Radio. Grace Community Church. That orchestra must have about 30 musicians, about 70 people in the choir, not to mention 3,000 folks belting out the church's one foundation, which leads us into church news. But before we do, Jimmy, how long is this going to last today? Do we have to stay after and record stuff? I got shopping to do, buddy. Yeah, I got to get some new footwear. Specifically, yeah. Sandals on my feet.
28: Sandals?
27: Absolutely. I'm going to nothing but sandals. It's going to be better for me. I just know it. It's going to be better for me. I'm certain it's going to help arch support and probably my lower back. So I'm wearing nothing but sandals, and I won't be getting a haircut ever again.
28: Oh, why not?
27: Well, because Samson didn't get a haircut. And because it's in the Bible, I'm not going to get a haircut either. But I do need to do some shopping for some clothes. I can't wear pants anymore.
28: Tunics.
27: Nothing but tunics is what I'm going to be wearing because that's what they wore in the Bible, don't you know? Because that's what the Bible was written for. Fashion tips and hairstyles and appropriate footwear that's healthier for your lower back.
28: Could you start working from home then?
27: Probably should, yeah. Frankly. New York Times headline, eating healthy? No, they're eating biblically. This is a lengthy article in the New York Times describing the hot trend where people are eating biblically. Hey, Jimmy, if you were going to eat biblically, what chapter and verse would you go looking for to figure out your diet?
28: the Rick Warren?
27: He's not in the Bible.
28: No. The Daniel plan.
27: Yeah. And he doesn't use it much, frankly. But the Daniel diet was like one of the single most ridiculous things ever. The Daniel diet plan to lose weight. If you read the Daniel diet, the boys gained weight. And yet somehow it was turned into a diet. It was the same principle. Hey, take a look and see what they ate, and then we'll eat that because it's in the Bible. Well, I could be wrong about this, but I'm pretty certain the Bible isn't a cookbook. The Bible is about Jesus Christ. The Bible is loaded with nothing but Jesus Christ, pointing to him that we might know him and glorify him and love him more. Does it have details about some eating? Well, they're scant. But they're there, but they're not detailed, and they are not prescriptive. And yet, there are people that are turning it again into a cottage industry. This was a lengthy article in the New York Times. They focused on one woman. She has 500,000 followers on TikTok. She's a biblical eater, now for the last 8 years. You say, what's a biblical eater? I know what you're thinking. Well, you consume the word of God. Well, aren't you spiritual? This person is literal. A biblical eater is someone who consumes mostly foods mentioned in the Bible. So I guess a lot of honey would be in the program. A lot of man and quail. I wonder if they eat a lot of quail, because that's in the Bible, don't you know? She's part of a dedicated online community trying to tie religious values to dietary needs. Now, does the Bible instruct us about our diet? Well, in that it instructs us about everything with principles that can be applied to eating, certainly. So, for instance, we recognize that our bodies were made by God. They are to be considered precious because they are the temple of the Holy Spirit. And so, without turning it into the focus of my life, I want to do my best, and that's different for different people, to take care of the temple. I think that I want to make sure that when it comes to diet, I'm obeying the commands to not be gluttonous. Beyond that, the Bible doesn't give instructions for what we're supposed to be eating. This woman was interviewed and said, quote, I had never really thought to look to the Bible for a recipe book. For good reason. It isn't. Unless, of course, it's Ezekiel 18 bread. Or is it 19? Whatever. I think they've got English muffins now, too.
28: I think it's 19.
27: 19?
28: Yeah.
27: Ezekiel 19. The poor bread. It was a bread of judgment. It wasn't a tasty bread. It was imposed on the people because they'd been very sinful. And they must have eaten that bread like, ugh. Gack, choking it down. And yet, there it is in your grocer's freezer. She started studying scripture from the lens of noticing what they are eating. Sin, quote, sin entered into the world through food. And Satan doesn't stop there. Food for me, there's your key word, for me, is really like a weapon of how I can fight back. 500,000 followers. And by the way, sin didn't enter the world through food. Sin entered the world through disobedience. You know, the way the Bible actually says. So, okay, if I'm going to use the Bible this way, then we should never eat anything because that's how sin enters in. So I guess we're all just going to starve to death. She's open about not having nutrition credentials, but she sells a $28 digital guide to biblical superfoods. Huh. Wonder what verse that is. As well as coaching sessions that start around $700 for a month. Oh.
28: But she's not qualified.
27: But she reads her Bible, sort of. 2008, there was the Eden diet. Nutrition tips rooted in biblical teachings. And then there's the Maker's diet. That was a bestseller. There's the Biblio diet. And of course, the famous Daniel diet to help you gain weight. And I'll tell you, it looks like it actually worked. They also quote somebody who's a Christian dietitian who lives in Nashville, said much of her work looked at it just looked like standard nutrition guidance. But she often starts with clients by talking about the importance of breakfast. She'll reference Bible verses, pointing to a scene in the book of John in which Jesus eats a balanced breakfast of bread and fish with his disciples. He's got carbs and protein, end quote. Yeah, that's what John intended to convey to his audience. This is what you need to eat for breakfast. Now, of course, it does raise some questions. Do I need to eat that every single morning? Because Jesus ate that every single morning. Do we know that that's what he always ate? And by the way, how do you know that fish and bread is good for you? I thought bread was high in carbs, and that's not actually good for you. So you got to cut down on the carbs and just eat a high protein diet. So what could they? The all quail diet, just for all the people, just all protein, nothing but protein.
28: Did they even consider gluten in the Bible times?
27: I don't think they had gluten.
28: That's what I'm saying.
27: In Bible times. Zoinks, scoob, what people do to the Bible, and then people actually buy it. They go for it because they're trying to be spiritual. To be clear, God does speak into every realm of our existence, every single realm. He has something to say. Why? Because he's running every single realm. He's in control of every realm, and he knows what is best for every single realm. But that is a far cry from reading the Bible and saying, this is how we're supposed to eat. They ate that way because that was the food of the day. They ate that way because are we supposed to always just, we have to dip everything needs to be dipped. Jimmy.
28: Okay.
27: Yeah, just like at the Lord's, at the institution of the Lord's table.
28: Right.
27: Yeah, there was dipping going on.
28: There was.
27: So everything needs to be the dip diet based on John chapter 20. Yeah. Yeah, we're in the money, baby. This gig is soon over, Jimmy. We're going to be selling the dip diet like nobody's business.
28: We can get AI to write it.
27: Ooh, that's tempting. And I can see it. The D is overlapping with the other D. Or should we do a capital D, small D?
28: We'll hire some people to figure that out.
27: The Daniel Dip Diet for Southern Baptists. Because of the alliteration. Hey, by the way, the Southern Baptist Convention is coming up. They've already got 20,000 people registered. That's going to be a big deal. It's like one of the biggest ones they've had since, I think, 2021. That's actually a good sign. It shows that people are actually a little bit excited about the upcoming Southern Baptist Convention, which we'll discuss next on Wretched Radio.
2: 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But management, it's not the same as transformation. 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
3: Titles of Christ. In the Bible, Jesus is given many titles that teach us about who he is and what he has done. Jesus is called the propitiation for our sins. Propitiation means a wrath-removing sacrifice. Jesus bore God's wrath on our behalf, and in return, we receive his righteous standing before God the Father. 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
27: The John 13:26 diet. This is Wretched Radio. This is going to be atrocious. And you're saying, Friel, too late for that. Jimmy, you're putting into the AI machine and letting it do its wizardry to create. We could be rich. I'm just telling you.
28: We might be.
27: We get the right marketing company. We brand this bad boy right. And we are going to be in every Kroger and Publix. And if we get Costco. Goodbye, Fortis Institute.
28: We're going to be.
27: We're the John 3:20. What did I say? John 13:26 diet.
28: We're just going to travel around giving out samples
27: of dipped bread. Now, you're putting it into the AI machine.
28: I did.
27: All right. And tell me what you said to the AI machine to create a diet based on John 13:26, where Jesus with Judas.
28: Right.
27: Got to work that in there somehow.
28: I said create a detailed diet and explanation based on biblical dipping as practiced at the institution of the Lord's Supper.
27: Oh, this is going to be dreadful. Now, we've got some details to work out. If you're going to do the dip diet, I think that's the perfect name, honestly, the dip diet. Do you have to eat it with somebody who's going to betray you? For it to be effective,
28: you gotta have,
27: because that's in the Bible too.
28: Hey, all diets need accountability.
27: You need to make sure you're eating with 12 men. Otherwise, the diet doesn't work. Because that's what happened in the Bible. Let me know when the AI machine is done grinding that bad boy out.
28: It's ready.
27: Oh no. I was hoping we'd forget about it. Go. What does it say?
28: At the meal where Jesus instituted the Lord's Supper, the Gospels mention dipping into a shared dish. John 13:26. Yep. That matters for this plan because the meal pattern was simple. Bread, shared dish, deliberate eating, table fellowship, and spiritual seriousness. The Lord's Supper itself is the bread and the cup. The dipping part of the meal is the meal setting around it. So the diet borrows the table wisdom, not the sacrament. Every meal is built around this structure. The bread, which is whole grain pita, sourdough, or one small piece of flat bread. The dip, hummus, Greek yogurt.
27: How do they know it's hummus with Greek yogurt?
28: I don't know. Olive oil with herbs, lentil dip, bean spread, or broth.
27: Okay, it's making stuff up now.
28: It's exactly what it's doing. The body of the meal is a lean protein.
27: Okay, hold on. I just want to get, what do they call it? What do we name this thing? Give me 20 names.
28: Okay.
27: For the John 3:16 dip diet.
28: Okay.
27: 20 names. And I'll bet it'll give us something that's pure gold. In the meantime, Southern Baptists, they'll be meeting in Florida. Where are they meeting anyway?
28: I think Orlando,
27: Florida. Is that where Disney is?
28: Yes.
27: So they're going into Satan's den in Orlando, Florida. Actually, I know somebody who's actually at Orlando right now at Disney, and they are determined to tract the place. They're just going to leave them every place. So, hey, Ray, if you're listening, I think we need a Disney tract, just something especially for Disney. So when people do go to Satan's lair, they can do gospel tracts all over the place. So that's for you, Ray. That's a freebie. Along with the dip diet. Has it got 20 names yet?
28: That's ours, yes.
27: Okay, what do they come up with?
28: The table and dip diet. The Lord's table eating plan, the shared dish diet, the upper room diet.
27: Oh, there you go.
28: The common dish diet, the supper table diet, the covenant table plan, the simple supper diet.
27: All right, we get the point. On and on. I think the upper room diet, that could work just as well as the Daniel diet.
28: That's exactly.
27: And speaking of Southern Baptist, actually, it's not a Southern Baptist anymore. I guess something like that.
28: That's right.
27: The Southern Baptist meeting, and apparently there's some excitement, despite the headline that I saw at mychristiandaily.com. Listen to this headline, and you tell me if you think things are there's trouble in paradise in the Southern Baptist Convention, or if the 20,000 attendees, the 20,000 messengers to Orlando, are a better indication of the health of that, I was going to call it denomination, but I know Southern Baptists just shake when you call it that. convention. Southern Baptists see attendance alarming membership decline. Okay, it's got the word alarming, so that makes it sound like they're in trouble, aren't they? But I'm reading the article because it was a poll that was done by Lifeway. And it turns out, actually, baptisms are up and attendance is up. Now, church membership is down. I do think that that's a bad thing, but it could be attributed to just cleaning the rolls when a church decides, hey, we've got people who have not showed up for years. We're going to clean the rolls. So the membership rolls drop. That is a possibility. Don't know without getting into the details of it all. But even though membership fell by 3% over the course of 2024 to 2025, more people are attending worship services and small groups and are being baptized. I'm especially glad to hear about the baptism part because it's my experience and it's totally anecdotal. I just recall decades ago that baptism was a big deal in evangelicalism. It's like, have you been baptized? It was a regular shout from the pulpit. Have you been obedient to the Lord's first command? You need to get baptized. But I don't hear that as much anymore. And so I thought maybe there was some slippage there, but it looks like, at least in the Southern Baptist Convention, that baptisms are up pretty substantially. So is attendance. 4.5 million people attend a Southern Baptist church each week. Now, that's a nice number, but simultaneously, I don't think that that's as healthy as it should be because there are 12,331,000 members, and there should actually be more people attending than members. That used to be the pattern in the United States. Now, this goes back decades and decades ago. If you had 100 members on that were a member of your church, on Sunday you'd have 120 people attending. Now, if you've got 100 members, you've got like 40 people attending. And some of them are members and some of them are just visitors, etc. But we've flipped the statistic in an unhealthy way, I think. So if you've got 12 million members, but only 30% of them are showing up on a Sunday morning, those are members that need more regular attendance encouragement. But these statistics, nevertheless, they do appear to be encouraging. 2.6 million participate in a small group Bible study or Sunday school class, which is up 3%. Baptism's up 5%, which is 5 years in a row of consecutive growth when it comes to baptism. Giving. That's always a tell, isn't it? Grew by almost 1%. Do you know how much giving takes place in the Southern Baptist Convention? Jimmy, you want to take a guess at the gross number for the Southern Baptist Convention?
28: I don't.
27: You go. Just give it a go.
28: Don't make me.
27: Too late. You're the one who did the upper room diet. You owe us.
28: Oh, I don't know. I don't know. I
27: did you say 9.6 billion?
28: Wow. No, I would not have said that.
27: That's massive.
28: Yeah.
27: That is massive. That is, I'm telling you, it's another indicator. It's a reminder. You don't have to be Southern Baptist to be cheering for the Southern Baptist Convention. It is a very important denomination in our country. And let's hope that this year in Orlando, they are able to just set the record straight and to put the debate behind the Southern Baptists about women being elders in the church. That would be the healthiest sign of all. And I'll tell you what, if they go down in attendance or they go down in membership because of it, I say, well done, Southern Baptist Convention. Do what is right. Do what is biblical. And if the Lord determines, well, we're just going to see attendance shrink. So be it. So be it. Be a healthy church. If you're a healthy church, a biblical church that goes down the tubes, you went down the tubes rightly. Don't let the world, don't let your church attendees dictate what is going to be preached and what will be codified as agreed upon theology in your church. So go get them. Southern Baptists, by the way, they did have some church closures. They did have some church rolls being cleaned up, it says here. Churches with more than four times as many members as their average attendance are either unhealthy or need to clean up their membership records, said the executive director. I agree. If you've got a ton of people on the books and they're not actually participating, it's better to take them off. I know it hurts because numbers seem to be important to us. I get it. They have some value. But if they're actually not participating in the church, and if your church has four times as many members as people attending on a Sunday morning, something ain't healthy. Hey, Jimmy, you blew an opportunity.
28: How so?
27: Yeah, with the Southern Baptists, with the giving being $9 billion.
28: Yes.
27: We're getting close to that with our matching gift campaign.
28: Close to $9
27: billion? Well, it's all relative.
28: Yeah, slightly.
27: What is math? Just numbers. That's all it is. If you would like to consider participating in our matching gift campaign, okay, we ain't at $9 billion. Okay, we ain't at $9 million. But it is a large matching gift campaign. 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I'm hungry, Jimmy. What are we having for dinner tonight?
28: Lentils.
27: This is Wretched Radio.
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12: I'm meteorologist Mike Cox. Mostly clear conditions are likely for tonight as we drop to a low of 38 degrees for in the morning. So a little bit chilly to start out Friday, but the rest of the day will warm up nicely with mostly sunny skies all day long and a high of 77. Now on Saturday, we're going to see a warm front move through, so we'll have sunny skies for most of the day. However, as that front moves through, a few clouds and maybe a rain shower possible for Saturday afternoon. Look for highs around 84.
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3: Books of the Bible. The book of Isaiah is a collection of prophecies given to Isaiah. It can be divided in two parts. Isaiah delivered bad news to Israel and the surrounding nations concerning God's judgment, and he delivered good news of salvation for those who repent. Isaiah also offers detailed prophecies concerning the coming Messiah, who offers eternal salvation. This is Wretched Radio with Todd Friel.
27: Part 2. This is Wretched Radio. You may recall earlier, you probably don't, but earlier this week we had two conversations about the heart, getting to the heart to determine, why am I doing this? Why am I thinking this, saying this, believing this? What's going on at the heart level? We had two different conversations. One was specifically about men knowing their wives. Why? Because we're supposed to live with our wives in an understanding way. And I listed a number of questions that a husband was challenged to answer to determine how well you know your wife. What grade would you get on knowing your wife's heart? Not just her patterns and habits, but knowing why she does what she does. And I received

incident in the areas of husbandry, and his wife is bitter, distant, cold, and will not communicate. Now, he concedes this. Obviously, we do these things regardless of whether we receive anything in return. That's correct. Well done, sir. But what would be an encouragement to the husband who loves, cherishes, and adores his wife, and there's no effort for growth of the marriage on her part? Dude, sorry to hear that. That's hard. But here is what we can know. God has called you to this. He's called you to this. Your number one ministry is her. She is the one that God has put you with for his purposes. So, number one, be encouraged. God didn't make you didn't marry the wrong woman. God didn't do a little hiccup, and there you are with this woman who's chilly. No, he wants you to be married to her because he has called you to this. That should encourage you. Second, you are being like Jesus Christ, who was reviled, who was bitterly abused. That's 1 Peter 2:21 through 25. He suffered, and yet he didn't retaliate because he was on a mission of salvation. And that's number three. So number one is you're called to this. Number two, you're acting like Jesus when you continue to love and you don't retaliate. That's being like Jesus Christ for the purpose of winning your wife. That is the entire context of 1 Peter. It's the end of chapter 2 into chapter 3. It goes all the way to 3:12. So it's about 2:13 to 3:12, give or take, that we act in a certain way that the world will be won. So you are on a salvation mission, and that should encourage you. Now, I'm not saying this ain't easy, that this ain't hard. It is. But I am saying that if you ponder these truths, that you are called to this, you're acting like Jesus when you suffer without retaliation because you too are on a salvation mission, that should empower you to a degree as you look at Jesus, who suffered silently for the sake of sinners like, well, you know, us. That should encourage you to persevere and keep on keeping on. An iceberg doesn't thaw in a day, unless, of course, you're Al Gore, and then he would say that it does. But an iceberg, it takes some time. And it might be true that she never really thaws. It is true that she is. But my encouragement to you would be to persevere and let the years just keep warming her as you continue to be like Jesus Christ, loving her, living with her in an understanding way, honoring her. Was thinking about that actually this morning, that word honor. Why did Peter choose that word? So you're supposed to live with your wife in an understanding way and honor her. We must need that. We must need those three commands. There must be a propensity about men in particular that we're not inclined to live with, doing a real covenantal life with our spouses. We must have a propensity to want to remain cowboys. And just living with her like we're in a dude ranch with the other cowboys, but not living with her. There must be a propensity for us to not desire to understand her, and there must be a propensity for us to not honor her. And I suspect it might be tied to what Peter then said in 1 Peter 3:7. She's the weaker vessel. And there can be a propensity of the stronger to dominate. And Peter says, no, honor, elevate, don't dominate, elevate. That's a tweet right there, Jimmy. You can send that out on a meme if you'd like to. Okay. Don't dominate, elevate. You go low. Don't drive her to your knees. You get to your knees and you serve and you honor her. We need that admonition. Otherwise, Peter wouldn't have put it there. He wouldn't tell us to do something that we're already doing. So, sir, keep going. Be encouraged, knowing that this is exactly where the Lord has you. Keep loving her. Don't grow weary of that, because this is your current assignment.
because it is the Lord's desire to save sinners.

0: hours, and you are called for that purpose. I could add to it, I guess, if we went into 1 Peter 3:8-12, that you're called to be reviled. You're called to be treated poorly for a blessing. And the blessing is eternal life. Not that being abused or being poorly treated earns you eternal life, but as you persevere, you will be blessed for eternity, because by persevering and by not retaliating, you're revealing that you actually are a Christian, and you will be blessed. In other words, the consummation of your salvation will take place when you die. And you will receive a blessing for that. And the Lord will be well pleased with your service to the woman that he gave you. Part two of the other conversation we had about the heart level. And that is going deeper into your heart to know why it is you wobble when it comes to assurance. You've got to go down deeper. I mentioned that I had more questions that you could ask yourself to determine why it is that you just will not be persuaded fully that you are saved and that you are kept. And then I've also got prepared, there must be, I'll bet there's 40, easily 40 issues of the heart that could be the reason why you are lacking assurance. Would you like to hear them? I'm glad you said yes. Here they are. These are, I'm going to do these really quick, and you're going to go, that was too fast, because I wanted to hear those. Well, you can jot them down if you hear something where it's like, yeah, that could be the reason that I'm struggling with assurance. These are at the heart level issues. I'm just making a point. You've got to get to the heart level, because lack of assurance isn't the root. Lack of assurance, it is the fruit. You're lacking assurance because there's something going on at the heart level. Here are the options. Perfectionism, pride disguised as humility, self-righteousness, shame, control, perfectionism. I said that one. Legalism, confusion about justification versus sanctification. Believing assurance must be constantly felt emotionally. Fear of self-deception. Fear of disappointing God, fear of presumption. You suffer from chronic introspection. You're just always looking at the end, what's going on, just checking myself out, what's going on. Just a morbid self-examination. You could have obsessive compulsive tendencies. There could be anxiety. There could be depression or melancholy that needs to be addressed, and that would require going even deeper into your heart. It could be that you were abused spiritually from somebody, and that has affected you. Performance-based upbringing, conditional love in childhood, shame-based parenting. You are on the receiving end of that. Unresolved guilt, ongoing hidden sin, habitual sin, sexual sin, pornography, double-mindedness, worldliness. It's like, I kind of like the world. That must mean that I'm not... Is that what's going on down there? Lack of understanding of grace? A weak understanding of your union with Christ? A lack of appreciation for what adoption means to you? Misunderstanding repentance? Believing repentance means you've got to be perfectly sorrowful in every single way? All right, I'm halfway through the list. You get the point. If you're lacking assurance, you've got to get down to the heart level to discern what is the root, which we will endeavor to do next on Wretched Radio.
1: 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Like, what does the Bible actually say about mental health? How do you comfort someone who just lost a spouse? Or what does biblical manhood look like for a 20-something who's never seen it modeled? These aren't easy topics, but they're the exact topics our Fortis forums tackle. We've got Dr. Greg Gifford on psychology versus scripture. Dr. Adam Tyson walks guys through what it means to be a man after God's own heart. Libby Glosson and Martha Peace on what joy-filled marriage actually looks like. 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Be honest, when's the last time you shared the gospel with a stranger? Not posted something online, not liked a Christian meme, but actually opened your mouth and told someone about Jesus. If your stomach tightened just a little bit, you're not alone. Most Christians would rather do almost anything than evangelize. It's terrifying. What if they get mad? What if I say something wrong? What if they ask me a question I can't answer? Our resource, Terrified 2, it exists because Jesus gave us the Great Commission, not the Great Suggestion, and he actually gave us the tools to obey it. And this resource will walk you through how to share the gospel with strangers, even family members, without needing Pepto-Bismol to get through it. 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
2: Revelation. Is the Bible really God's word, or is it just a collection of human ideas? Here are a few words the Bible uses to describe itself. Perfect, God-breathed, authoritative, without error, the word of the living God. The Bible is God's inspired and trustworthy word to humanity, through which he makes himself known and continues to draw us to himself. This is Wretched Radio with Todd Friel.
0: Take two. Why your knees are wobbly? You got a heart issue. This is Wretched Radio. It's the heart. It's the heart. It's always in the inner man. The stuff that you do out there, the feelings that you have, they can be traced down to the heart level. Remember the distinction between root and fruit. When it comes to assurance, oh, it's stuff going on in the heart. The list that I was reading to you, which is exceedingly long, it just indicates how important it is to go down to figure out why. Why are you feeling this way? You can't just go, well, I feel that way because I'm angry. No, that's describing how you're feeling. Why are you angry? Go down and sort out why. Because if you can't find the root, all you're going to be doing is hacking off the fruit. And you know what happens when you do that? The fruit grows back. And it'll be an endless cycle of a battle with sin where you have a little bit of victory and then it comes back and you have a little bit of victory and it comes back. And you want to put an end to that by getting to the root of it. Now, just a few more, because I think that these are so helpful. These could be some of the reasons why you lack assurance. Idolization of spiritual experiences. If I'm not buzzing all the time, if I'm not high on Jesus, something's wrong. No, it's not. We've talked about this 100 times. Your relationship with Jesus, it is going to morph, change, grow, and deepen over the years. It will not stay the same. That initial ecstasy, it is going to evaporate. It has to. This is why all of the Christian music and the Bethel and the Hillsong, this is why they're a cottage industry. They're more than a cottage industry. They're a massive industry. Why? Because people are always looking for, I got to get buzzed. I got to get high again on Jesus. Music, cue the music, dim the lights, put on the synthesizer. Get me that love and feeling again. That is not normative. That is not the way that the Christian life goes. Yep, you get saved and there is usually ecstasy. But just like in a marriage, that changes. It has to change. You just can't have that same feeling that you had at the altar all the time. And I'm talking about the marriage altar. You just can't have that. You can't sustain that. Besides that, you get bored with it. You need to wind it up higher and higher and higher and higher. Well, that's just no human being can do that. Instead, what happens? Your love changes and it grows deeper and deeper and deeper and deeper and more profound. And you move from simply loving your spouse to cherishing your spouse. Vast difference. Back to the list. You seek certainty beyond what Scripture gives. You need some sort of affirmation, maybe a feeling, a sign to let you know that you're saved. Nope, you need Scripture. A dependence on feelings rather than promises. Maybe you have difficulty receiving forgiveness. Maybe you think that you have to punish yourself as a form of penance. Do you view God primarily as judge rather than Father? He's both. Do you have any unresolved doubts about the reliability of Scripture? Are you maybe, in the back of your noggin, harboring some skepticism about Christianity or the Bible? Do you maybe have some secret anger toward God? Do you have unrealistic expectations of the Christian life? Do you fear that if I enjoy being saved, I'm going to get lazy and I'm going to slip back into those sins? I'm going to become complacent. Is that what's going on? That somehow by simply having the joy of the Lord, it's going to lead to laziness? Maybe you have a tendency toward despair or pessimism. I remember we read that about the Puritans saying that, didn't they? I think it was John Owen, one of those fellows, who said that there are just some people, they have they're just kind of bent that way. Is that why you maybe are wobbling so regularly? Do you have an identity rooted more in failure than in Christ? You've determined that you're a loser, and that's who you are. You're the unlovable loser, and that is your identity, but it's not an identity in Jesus Christ. Do you trust in the quality of your faith instead of the object of your faith? Those are all areas that need to be examined to determine what's going on in there. Is this why I'm wobbling all the time? There's more introspective questions. What do you believe God thinks about you when you fail? When your conscience accuses you, what is it saying specifically? What does it say? Articulate it. Are there sins from your past you think are too serious to be fully forgiven? Do you secretly believe you must suffer emotionally in order to prove your repentance? When you confess your sins, do you believe God actually has forgiven and cleansed you? Or do you think you need to continue to pay for it somehow? That's common stuff, I'm afraid. Do you tend to rehearse past failures repeatedly in your mind? Why are you doing that? Why do you do that? And you've got to take the time to sort it. Okay, let's just use anger for a moment. If I blew up at Jimmy, that never happens, does it, Jimmy? Actually, say it! It never happens!
3: It never happens.
0: Who's the one with anger here? If I get angry at Jimmy, I've got to figure out why. What is it that's causing me to be short-tempered? It could be pride. It could be envy. It could be that I'm not trusting God's promises. No, could it ever be that Jimmy has done something that was wrong or agitating? Hasn't happened yet, but if it did, it could be that. But that doesn't account for my anger, my explosion of feelings. Why? And it's not easy to figure out. When something bugs you, spend a moment to go, why? What's bugging me about this? What is going on that is causing me to be so annoyed here? You might need some help from somebody because it isn't easy to sort that out. Some more questions to help you strengthen your wobbly knees. Is your conscience driven more by Scripture or by perfectionism or personality? or family background. Growing up, was love or approval connected to performance, obedience, or failure? Not to get all Freudian, but it could be that that's just how you were trained. If I'm going to get affirmation, I have to work for it. Now, I don't get a cookie. I have to be the dog that shakes my paw. Otherwise, I don't get a cookie. And you've been trained like that. And that's how you approach God. So if God is going to approve of me, I've got to do a trick. Do you feel uncomfortable receiving grace without earning it? That might tag you. It's like you don't know why you can't rest in Christ. That could be it. You have a problem with receiving something so amazing. Why? Dig. Ask yourself questions. Find out what is going on there. Because he wants you to rest in him fully. What are you just not trusting the promises? Do you feel like, no, rightly so, you'd say, but I'm unworthy of receiving it. Perfect. That's exactly where you're supposed to be. Now you simply need to persuade yourself that he's actually given it to you anyway. Despite you, he's given that to you. If somebody benevolently gave you a check for $1 million, do you deserve it? No. But that shouldn't keep you from receiving it. And in fact, it should increase and enhance your gratitude toward the one who gave it to you, because you don't deserve it. Now, if you went to work, you invented something, you had a patent, you came up with a cure to a disease, and you got a check for $1 million, you'd go, yeah, that's right. Yep, I earned it. But you didn't. That's the whole point of Christianity. You didn't earn it, and you get it anyway. You can receive that check. You can receive God's grace. And it, you say it's overwhelming. Yeah, it sure is, isn't it? That's exactly what it's supposed to be. Hence, amazing grace. How sweet the sound that saved a wretch like me. It is amazing. And that's where God wants you to stand, being amazed at his grace. Are there unresolved consequences of past sin that continue to feed guilt or shame? What do you fear would happen if you finally rested confidently in God's acceptance? That's a great question, isn't it? What would happen to you? You're resistant. It's like, well, okay, I'm in the club, but with the total cleansing and total forgiveness and God's favor, I just can't. Okay, what if you did? What if you did? Would it maybe compromise what you think is your solidified identity, that you're the sad person? No, I can't be the happy person. I'm the sad person. You can be the happy person. Why can't you rest in his grace? Figure out why. Do you believe humility means continually doubting yourself before God? Have you confused temptation with condemnation, or spiritual warfare with a loss of salvation? Those are questions that I hope you will ask yourself and spend time answering, because the Lord doesn't want you to have wobbly knees. He wants you to have joy, and he wants you to have it how? In abundance. And until tomorrow, go serve your King.
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4: the blessing weather. I'm meteorologist Mike Cox. Mostly clear conditions are likely for tonight as we drop to a low of 38 degrees for in the morning. So a little bit chilly to start out Friday, but the rest of the day will warm up nicely with mostly sunny skies all day long and a high of 77. Now on Saturday, we're going to see a warm front move through, so we'll have sunny skies for most of the day. However, as that front moves through, a few clouds and maybe a rain shower possible for Saturday afternoon. Look for highs around 84. 91.5, the blessing.
5: May 14th, numbing the pain. Have you ever had calluses on your hands? They usually appear after a long day of hard work when the skin has been exposed to continuous irritation. A callus can protect the hand from further damage, but it also makes it difficult to feel much of anything. Throughout our lives, we will be exposed to a lot of emotional pain. And to protect our heart, we may employ the same method of relief, developing a calloused exterior. But this has harmful effects. Today we'll meet Tracy Griffin, a woman who learned this firsthand. She's here to share her true story on this Unshackled Daily Devotional.
6: My mother was only 13 when I was born, and I became a ward of the state. I lived in a foster home. I was also beaten by my foster mother and sister. I became so depressed, I tried to commit suicide. The principal of my high school noticed the bruises and questioned me. Although my foster mother threatened to kill me if I reported them, the principal helped me escape that home, and I went to live with my birth mother. I had always thought being with her would be the answer to my emptiness, but I was wrong. We became friends, but I still felt dead inside. She and her boyfriend sold drugs, and one day the police raided her apartment. I was again put in a foster home. I met my real father when I was 18, and through him I met the man I married. My husband was good to me, bought us a home, and we had three daughters. I did whatever he wanted, but I was still dead inside, unable to love. We sent our daughters to a Christian school, and one of the teachers invited me to church. I heard the gospel and spoke with the pastor. He explained that being good does not get you to heaven. You must be born again. So I prayed to receive Christ, and my whole life changed. I am no longer afraid to love because the love of Jesus has transformed my life.
5: 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Friend, maybe you have experienced excruciating pain in your life, much like Tracy did. It's only natural that we want to protect ourselves from further pain by creating barriers, a thick skin, so to speak. But we can become numb, afraid to trust, and alone in our resolve. Instead, Jesus has provided healing. He offers a love that took the first step for us, a love that chose us and will never leave us. 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
8: Hello, world. I'm Greg Patton. Stand by. You know, it's hard to think of Jesus Christ as ever needing improvement or growth, right? I mean, of any kind. But the Word of God tells us that he kept increasing in wisdom and stature and in favor with God and men. Luke 2:52. As God, he was complete and had everything. But as a human being, he had to grow in wisdom and favor. So do you. When we become children of God by placing our faith in Jesus, we are fully accepted and deeply loved regardless of our behavior. And it's not possible for God to love us more at some times than others because he is love and cannot stop loving. But favor is a different story. It can be conferred or withdrawn by our Heavenly Father, and it's up to us, therefore, to choose the path that leads to God's favor. These paths are outlined throughout the Word of God. The Bible says, he who finds me finds life and obtains favor with God. Isn't that good? It's a growing process and has some specific steps. Listen to God, heed instruction, not neglect it. And finally, we're exhorted to watch daily and wait. Listening, heeding, keeping, watching, waiting. Just some of the steps in growing in favor with God. Pretty exciting, don't you think? What in the world is going on? So Trump and Xi are meeting in China. 2 days of talks. And what do you think is number one? Is it Iran? No, it really isn't. This is a scary one, however. China's terrifying World War III warning come into conflict from Trump over Taiwan. That's the big issue, and it could lead to big trouble in the days ahead. How many of us were thinking about that? While meeting with Trump, the Chinese president warned the U.S. leader that the U.S. and China could come into real conflict if the Taiwan issue isn't handled correctly. China believes this is the most important issue between our two countries. And here's another question people are asking. Does our president have it all together? So what do you think? I mean, everybody listening today. Is he stable, the president of the United States? On Monday night, our 79-year-old president, Donald J. Trump, went on numerous rants, including, well, accusations that former President Barack Obama tried to stage a coup back in 2000s. He posted 55 different posts on his social media account in just 3 hours. Really? Several Americans are worried now about President Trump's mental health state. He went on a media frenzy Monday night. He did it. He said that Obama tried to stage a coup in 2016. He said the former Secretary of State Hillary Clinton should be shipped off to Haiti, and that Obama made $120 million from the Affordable Care Act. So many are saying this man is clearly not well, but they've been saying that for decades. But many on the other side are totally with it, right? Put them back in their basements. Make them scared again to be racist and homophobic and terrible, just awful blanking pieces of blank. What is that? Dateline Tampa, Florida. A Florida woman who created TikTok videos urging MAGA supporters of the president to be shot on sight. Now learning the specific consequences of those actions. Desiree Doreen Zagara, 41, of Sarasota, has been found guilty of interstate communication of a threat to injure after posting a disturbing video August the 17th in which she put a mortal target on everyone who wants to make America great again. She's now been sentenced to 14 months in federal prison by the district judge, being spared the maximum penalty of 5 years. As one juror said, you play stupid games, you win stupid prizes. I don't think you can say it any better than that, do you? From our Just So You Don't Miss It or It Gets Buried department, three things going on very interesting right now. One, Dr. Fauci. Yeah, they're really looking at him now, wondering what was going on really in the COVID pandemic. Testimony has come out that the Biden administration and Fauci buried analysis, concluding a lab leak was the most likely origin of COVID-19's pandemic. That was an explosive hearing. Oh, going on, too. Of course, one that many of us thought they should be looking at all along was how fake the 2020 election was, putting Joe Biden in the White House. God, grief, Charlie Brown. I mean, Biden, he really won the White House? Willow, my golden retriever, was smarter than that.
9: and UFOs and USOs, underwater submersible objects. Did you know this? Since 2022, there have been 30,000 documented sightings of, well, unidentified flying objects, and somewhere 10,000 sets of lights along the East Coast underwater, which many believe that's the site for UFOs headquarters. UFOs, you know what I think. So, but that's interesting. It's not getting buried, is it? You're familiar with all of that, right? Back to the presidents of the United States and China. China's president said this, most positive thing of the day. We should be partners, not rivals. What do you think? Trump and Xi were expected to talk about Iran today. Artificial intelligence, trade. The trade war truce reached last October, likely going to be extended, they say. As far as U.S. is concerned, the biggest wins would come in three areas, Boeing, beef, and beans. Montana Senator Steve Daines, who was part of a congressional delegation that traveled to China, said despite the detente, U.S. soybean farmers and beef producers have been excluded from the Chinese market for the last year. U.S. officials are also looking for China to buy some Boeing airplanes. In a hopeful early sign, China renewed import licenses for hundreds of U.S. beef plants. What does China really want? They're expected to press Trump on the United States' $14 billion proposal sale of weapons to Taiwan. There it is again. The U.S. has officially remained neutral on Taiwan's independence, but Xi has asked Trump in the past to oppose that. Poor handling could, well, there we go again, bring about World War III. Doesn't sound good. Hey, it happened yesterday. It's now official. After months of drama, Kevin Walsh was confirmed by the Senate yesterday to succeed Jerome Powell, whose term as the head of the central bank ends tomorrow. The vote, 54-45. This one seems like a waste of time, but he's going to die in prison regardless. Alex Murtaugh's murder conviction overturned. Murtaugh, disgraced VIP of an important South Carolina legal dynasty, going to get a new trial after the Supreme Court of South Carolina overturned his double murder conviction and life sentence. Here we go again. More wasted time and money. Oh, and Corey Richens, boy, this is the Utah woman who wrote a children's book about grieving. The court says is the same woman who killed her husband. She's been convicted of murdering him, and she's going to spend the rest of her life in prison. You just never know. And here's the key to so much of this today. I was reading a story here. It doesn't matter where. 69-year-old woman kills her 69-year-old husband in the easy chair as he watches TV. And there's all kinds of reasons why she did that. But the police say you never know what's going on in the mind of people. Gee, what a revelation. Big Brother is watching you. Has been for some time. Cameras everywhere. Now, artificial intelligence somehow getting programmed into cameras. So let's say you're at work there and some guy walks in with a rifle. They're programming these cameras now in such a way that alerts go off everywhere. I just wonder, though, is this a good thing or a bad thing? Mankind has a propensity to turn something good into, yep, evil. Still got a lot of push and pull, doesn't he? Representative Thomas Massey from Kentucky, long a thorn in President Donald Trump's side, is trailing a Trump-backed challenger ahead of Kentucky's May 19th Republican primary. Watch that one. Well, here's an offer you can refuse. How about a free $4 million home? It's happening in Nantucket. It's being offered for free, and a lot of people are looking at it. But here's the catch. You get the, and it's seaside, but you have to move the home in the next 3 months if you want it for free. Yeah. Living in today's world, it was a freezing December morning, 1957. President Dwight D. Eisenhower was reviewing budget proposals when his secretary nervously informed him that a 73-year-old woman named Mrs. Eleanor Mitchell from Abilene, Kansas, his childhood Sunday school teacher was in the White House lobby, wanted to see him, didn't have an appointment. Instead of having staff politely redirect her, Eisenhower literally ran down the hallway, swept the elderly woman into a huge bear hug, and cleared the entire afternoon to be with her in the residence. What makes this moment so breathtakingly beautiful is that this woman, Mrs. Mitchell, had taught the scrappy young Dwight Eisenhower Bible verses every Sunday from 1907 to 1911 in a tiny church basement, making him memorize Proverbs and Psalms when he'd rather be playing baseball. And she'd written him letters throughout his military career, through both world conflicts, the Supreme Commander, through his election, always addressing him as Dwight. Now you know. Hey, from our upcoming book, A Positive Christian in a Negative World, Lou Holtz, your talent determines what you can do. Your motivation determines how much you're willing to do. Your attitude determines how well you do it. And finally, who said that? Was that an old-timer? You're about to find out, America, why I washed my aluminum foil, reused my tea bags many times, and saved all that bacon grease. A gentle reminder, God doesn't want our leftovers. He gives us his best, and he wants us to give him our best in return. Where's my Bible? Life 101, right after this. I need to say it, always. Thank you for listening, telling others about the broadcast, praying for us, supporting us, just loving us. Greg Patton Ministries brings you Hello World every day at this time, Monday through Friday. Greg Patton Ministries comes out of the Cross Church in Fort Wayne, Indiana. Just so you know. Well, as usual, I had friends ask me some questions recently that I could not answer. We have no idea what's really happening in Washington. Well, we do, but we don't. Everything going on in the world today, signaling the soon return of Jesus Christ, I think it's without a question. Jesus is coming soon, but so many things happening. I'll say again, so confusing for all of us. You know, I think I live in the real world. I think for the most part, I'm normal. How about you? No comment, please. Yeah. You know, half of the country lives in a world that I don't. I think that they are insane. You know, politically, someone is right in all of this and someone is wrong. There cannot be two truths. It's just like spiritual. Is there many ways to heaven? Someone is right and someone is wrong. And kind of a key to all of this is when you trust Almighty God in life, you win, regardless of the politics. Politicians are not in charge, God is. So when you trust God, you win. When you do right, you win. And of course, we ought to understand what win means, being in line with the will of God for our lives and just doing the right thing. Now, of course, with all of that, let's turn the page. Let's go over here for a moment. So you got to pause and think, what's going to happen in the world? What is happening in the world today? And what is going to happen tomorrow? Who's in charge? Think principalities and powers ruling today.
10: Oh, yeah. God gives Satan free reign. It is crazy.
9: Satan and his army pushing globalism. And we're talking Bible here. We're talking world. How do you put that all together where you live? It's important. A reminder on globalism.
10: That's a borderless world. No barriers. Everybody together. Socialism through and through. A one world government. And globalism is the opposite of our American values. And the teaching of Christianity. Absolutely.
9: Christian, do you believe in a deep state? Is there such a thing?
10: Secretly manipulating control of governmental policy. Do you know what's going on?
9: Who are the bad guys, bad gals in the world today? Do you know their names, what they're doing? Example? Surely you've heard of George Soros.
10: Nazi collaborator. Putting money, millions and millions of dollars into anti-conservative, anti-Christian positions. Wow. A world out there, organized, independent of people's fundamental and religious convictions, is taking over.
8: You can listen to the voices of Christianity on the radio, on television, in your pulpit, I hope. It's time to take a stand. The hour is late. We have acquiesced in so many areas. We have become desensitized. This thing of abortion, it was wrong when it began in 1973. Roe versus Wade, how in the world can so many people be for murdering children as being the right thing and applaud when that position is assumed? We are just crazier than crazy in America because it's so confusing out there. We need to know where we stand. Don't let the majority rule. A bunch of people over here say this is right. Next thing you know, you're thinking, well, maybe they are right. Don't fall for that garbage. Talk about a demonic attitude. It simply means that you support a position that you are innocent until proven guilty. What do we have here in the New America? We have some demonic attacks going on where you are guilty until you're proven innocent.
9: Let's reference lamestream media for a moment.
8: When you watch the news, listen to the news, secular, the lefty loonies, do you get confused? I mean, so many times I have no idea what they're talking about. I think that's a part of the master plan. I mean, you're not stupid, are you? Of course not. So what is going on?
11: There's only two programs in the world today, one run by God, one run by the
9: enemy. I tell you almost daily what I think of all of that.
8: Now, I've met many of you. I've talked to many of you. You have no television in your home. The majority of people, Christians, do. So you take some time out in the evening and you watch one of the sitcoms, one of the comedies, maybe one of the detective programs, and there are bunches of those. I've watched a couple of them, and my goodness, all the things that the left is for starting to come up in the programs. I just want to see the good guys get the bad guys, but no. We're going to address the racism. We're going to address the Christians' position and this and that, and hey, it's out there. Can't be avoided. Why? You got good, you got evil. Which side do you think television is on for the most part? They have to do that. That's the way of the world. You're battling the flesh, the world, the devil. How are you doing in that battle, by the way? And are these people influencing you at all? Of course they are. When I did my media series so strongly across the country in the Christian schools and in churches, the influence of today's music, both rock and country and all that stuff and the television programming, it has an influence on you. What you see, the eye gate, the ear gate. I talked about G-I-G-O, you know that. Garbage in, garbage out. The antithesis is that, is G-I-G-O, God in and God out. You want to think the thoughts of God, not the things of the world. And so you need to get a good balance in there. Maybe some people have the right idea. Just turn the TV off totally or throw it out of the house.
11: I was reading 2 Chronicles over the weekend. This is so good. Go to chapter 15. It's really the reform of Asa, or you. The Spirit of God came upon Azariah, son of Oded, and he went out to meet Asa and said to him, "Listen to me, Asa, and all Judea and Benjamin. The Lord is with you when you are with him. That's the secret of life. The Lord is with you when you are with him. If you seek him, he will be found by you. But if you forsake him, he's going to forsake you." For a long time, Israel was without the true God and without a priest to teach and without the law. But in their distress, how many times have I seen this in emergency rooms, in the funeral home? But in their distress, they turned to the Lord, the God of Israel, and sought him. And he was found by them. And in those days it was not safe to travel about, for all the inhabitants of the lands were in great turmoil, one nation being crushed by another, and one city by another. Who was the author of this? Because God was troubling them with every kind of distress. He does that for you and me. Sure he does. "But as for you, be strong. Don't give up," he said. "And for your work, it's going to be rewarded." And that's the key verse, verse 7. Read it in your own Bible. "But as for you, be strong and don't give up." Don't quit. Winners never quit. Quitters never win.
10: And when Asa heard these words and the prophecy of Azariah's son of Oded, the prophet, he took courage. He took courage. He removed the detestable idols from the whole land. And, well, it is a great message there in 2 Chronicles 15, something that you and I need to do. We need to turn to God. I think one reason, again, you talk about our president and things going on there, he continues to favor and bless Israel. It's in the Bible. I believe if he weren't a Christian, didn't profess Christianity, but did what he does as far as things toward the nation of Israel, he's going to continue to be blessed and going to continue to win. Yeah, you be for God, God will be for you, my Christian friend. It's something to pray about and realize that, you know, you can't just have part-time Christianity on Sunday morning, Wednesday night, these different times that you go to church. You are a walking Bible. 24/7, you are God's representative. How about Joshua in chapter 1? God tells him, I will give you every place where you set your foot, as promised to Moses. Your territory will extend from the desert to Lebanon and from the great river Euphrates, all the Hittite country, to the great sea of the west. No one will be able to stand up against you all the days of your life. As I was with Moses, so I will be with you. I will never leave you. I will never forsake you. What a message from God. So you be strong, verse 6, Joshua 1. You be strong and courageous because you will lead these people to inherit the land that I swore to their forefathers and to give them. Be strong, be very courageous. Be careful to obey all the law of my servant Moses, the one he gave to you. And do not turn from the right or to the left, that you may be successful wherever you go. And do not let this book of the law depart from your mouth. We need to meditate on it day and night, that you be careful. Everything that's written in it, you do it. Then you're going to be prosperous. Then you're going to be successful. Have I not commanded you? Be strong and courageous. Do not be terrified. Do not be discouraged. For the Lord your God will be with you wherever you go. Oh, what a message. You and I need to look to the author of our faith, the author and the finisher of our faith, the Lord Jesus Christ. No politician going to get us there. Almighty God is a successful Christian life. Again, you might want to read 2 Chronicles 15 today and Joshua chapter 1. God continues to exhort you to be courageous, very courageous in these times. You're on the winning side, regardless of how it looks or how it sounds. Don't listen to those people. You are a winner in the eyes of Almighty God. Well, what did you get out of the word today, my friend? And finally, it has happened. My Facebook has been hacked. Ladies, you need to know that I love you in the Lord. So please do not accept any marriage proposals from me. It's all fake. Oh, that's it. Had to say for another day. You need a little humor in your life. It is a good medicine. You've been listening to Hello World News, information, comment, all kinds of stuff here every day. This half hour, thank you for being here. Tell others about the broadcast, please. Ever in Fort Wayne? Come visit me at the Cross. Love to have you in attendance, my friend. And if you can't make it, you can watch us on my Facebook page live at 11 this Sunday. And throughout the week, it's available on my Facebook page. So many of you are. It is a blessing beyond, well, it's just a big deal. That's it. That's the way it is for Thursday, May the 14th, 2026. I am Greg Patton. Until tomorrow, same time, same place, you have a great day.
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14: 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It's 2 a.m., you're staring at the ceiling, your mind is racing. 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If you're wrestling with questions, he'll meet you too. 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
4: I'm meteorologist Mike Cox. Mostly clear conditions are likely for tonight as we drop to a low of 38 degrees for in the morning. So a little bit chilly to start out Friday, but the rest of the day will warm up nicely with mostly sunny skies all day long and a high of 77. Now on Saturday, we're going to see a warm front move through, so we'll have sunny skies for most of the day. However, as that front moves through, a few clouds and maybe a rain shower possible for Saturday afternoon. Look for highs around 84.
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17: The Naval Institute's magazine carried the story of the captain of a battleship who was concerned about rough seas and fog when quite suddenly a bright light appeared on the horizon. The captain immediately had the signalman send the message, "Change course immediately." But back came the reply, "You must change course." Irritated that a battleship should have to give way to a lesser vessel, the captain ordered that the message be sent, "I am a battleship." And back came the reply, "I am the lighthouse." The captain changed course. Long ago, Jesus said simply, "I am the light of the world. Whoever follows me will never walk in darkness, but will have the light of life." Many an individual cruising through life as a battleship, expecting others to get out of his way, has encountered the light, Jesus Christ, and seeing that the vessel of their life was headed towards the rock, changed course and direction. Are you one of them? Wise is the person who recognizes the message, "I am the lighthouse." Surprising as it may be to you, Paul says that blindness, like a heavy fog, keeps the unregenerated person from seeing clearly who Jesus Christ really is. And that darkness keeps them blindly serving a God who can never satisfy. Here's how he put it. The God of this age has blinded the minds of unbelievers, so they cannot see the light of the gospel of the glory of Christ, who is the image of God. For God, who said, "Let light shine out of darkness," made his light shine in our hearts, to give us the light of the knowledge of the glory of God in the face of Christ. The direction coming from the lighthouse always takes precedence over anything else, right? In relationship then to Jesus, the issue is quite simple. Was he really the light that he claimed to be? Or was he simply one of several lights, perhaps many, any one of which can keep the vessel of your life off the rocks? Be very clear. Jesus never claimed to be one of several lights. In a straightforward, simple manner, he said, "I am that light. I am the way, the truth, and the life. No one comes to the Father except through me." The men and women of the first century, people who heard and saw him, were absolutely convinced. They were convinced, even to their death, that the record stood. Christ died for our sins according to the Scriptures, that he was buried, and that he was raised on the third day according to the Scriptures. If this is so, as Scripture and history affirm, then to ignore what he says about life and death would be as foolish as a ship's captain's refusal to turn when the signal comes back, "I am the lighthouse." May I ask you, friend, have you encountered the light which cannot be dimmed by the darkness of the world or even the darkness of our hearts? Have you experienced what John wrote about, saying, "In him was life, and that life was the light of men"? Lighthouses around the world today are becoming fewer and fewer and far between. They've been replaced by satellite technology and electronic devices that let ships know where the rocks and the other vessels are. Nonetheless, the picture of the lighthouse with its beam piercing the darkness is still a welcomed image that brings comfort and help. But some things never change. The light that Jesus Christ brought into the world is one of them. There is light in a dark world, and that light makes the difference. Don't settle for anything short of the true light that gives light to every man. That's from John chapter 1. Indeed, friend, he is the lighthouse that directs us to heaven shore.
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1: Hello, and welcome once again to Exploring Bible Prophecy. In today's program, we're going to continue exploring the first set of what are seven sets of important prophecy terms. And this is a new teaching series that we are going through right now in preparation for our general overview of all the prophetic events that are going to take place starting from now through eternity. And eternity is described as what we find in Revelation 22, the last chapter of the last book of the Bible. And, of course, that'll be the end of God's plan for mankind as he takes them from the fall in the garden to the complete redemption of mankind and the final act of God, which is the removal of sin from the world, removal of sin from heaven and from the world. So everything will be back to its perfect state in what we call eternity, and that is what takes place after the last prophetic event in the Bible. So there's 30 of them that I have lined out in the best chronological order that I can find in the Bible through my study. And, of course, I would look forward as we go through this to your input as well as to how things are sequenced chronologically. And certainly open to those discussions. I'd like to share them on the air if I can so that we can edify the listening audience and perhaps even induce other people to get involved in asking questions and going back and forth as we look at particular issues, because not everything in the Bible is laid out very, very clearly. I firmly believe, one, that there are no dichotomies in the Bible. It doesn't say it's black over here and it's white over here. I also believe firmly that with just about every question, not all of them, I'm sure we're going to find some as we go through, but most every question that people have in the Bible is answered by the Bible somewhere else. And we learn that as we learn the scriptures, as we learn where the books are, where we learn what the themes are for each of the books and each of the major passages in those books, those 66 books. And you start to see how the Bible complements itself from book to book, from passage to passage, from New Testament and Old Testament. It's just a wonderful book, and it all works pretty seamlessly together if you allow it to. And when I say allow that, obviously I'm talking about the Holy Spirit. You've got to allow the Holy Spirit who indwells you. If you believe Jesus Christ is the Lord and Savior of your life, then you have God's Holy Spirit. And as we learn in 1 Corinthians, no one knows the Creator God better than his Holy Spirit. And he has graciously imparted his Holy Spirit to us, and his Holy Spirit indwells us. And it says that he works in you, and just as importantly, he works through you as a child of God to share, to allow you, to give you the knowledge to share the good news of Jesus Christ with a world that is, frankly, dying for a Savior. So that's one of the real benefits of knowing the Scripture, is it gives you, if you will, the confidence. And I'm not saying you have to be a Bible scholar to share the good news of Jesus Christ. If you've been saved, if you've been

0: changed by the indwelling of the Holy Spirit in your life, then you can share that. You don't have to be eloquent. You don't have to be an orator, a public speaker, anything like that. The Lord will give you the utterances that you need if you are given the opportunity, and the Lord will give you the opportunities. And believe me, I know from personal experience, if you ask the Lord to give you opportunities, he will. Maybe not exactly the way you're looking at him, but he is perfect, and he knows what he wants to get across to an individual who may be seeking him, and he may decide to use you to be the conduit, the flow of information, the source of information to that person who is seeking. And you may have the wonderful opportunity of providing just the right information that causes that person to accept Jesus Christ. And that's a wonderful experience to be part of. But the Lord says he will bring to your remembrance. And of course, bringing to your remembrance involves the first part of that word, remember. In other words, you had to have been there to start with, and then he brings it back to your remembrance. So that's why I think it's so important that we spend so much time going back and forth in the Bible here, that as we do that, this will be brought to your remembrance, and you'll remember things. And I find myself doing that all the time now. When I get into a passage, I'll say, wait a minute, that's in Matthew. Isn't that over in Luke, or isn't that also found in concept form, at least in the Old Testament, in the book of Isaiah? You'll find all of that starts going back and forth, and it just gets you so excited. And when you get excited like that, what do you want? You want more. You know, give me more ice cream, Mom. Well, no, give me more of your truth, Lord. And you know what? He wants nothing more through his Holy Spirit to give you all the knowledge. He says that very specifically in John 16, but he says that over and over in different ways. He wants nothing more than for you to grow in the knowledge of him. And that's what we're all about here at Exploring Bible Prophecy. And that's not to say that our focus is only on Bible prophecy. I love the whole Bible, but it also turns out that I get particularly excited about the prophetic aspects of it, because it says that Jesus is the spirit of prophecy. He is revealed to us through prophecies. And if we can study those prophecies, he comes so alive to us. I know he does to me. And I find in my studies of pastors and so forth, and ministries and missionaries, that actually more people are saved through prophetic teaching, discipleship, than they are through just pure evangelism. Because while Jesus Christ, him crucified and buried, is the core of the gospel, understanding all about his ministry and his total purpose here on the earth and what the future is what makes this whole thing come alive. And it gives us what is the core, the essence of our walk as a Christian. It's our hope. What is our hope? Our hope is the return of Jesus Christ, one, for the church, and two, for the rest of the world when he comes at his second coming, and all that's going forward, because we get to rule and reign with him. And when we learn all about that through the study of the prophetic scriptures, it just gets me, and hopefully would get you, so excited that you want to just, you know, give me big spoonfuls of this gospel. Lord, help me to learn more about you. So get down off the soapbox here today and get back into the scriptures where we were. And we have been looking at specifically at where the terms the Son of God are being used and the context in which they're being used to help develop that understanding of the difference between when the scriptures, through the leading of the Holy Spirit, use the term the Son of God as opposed to the Son of Man. And I think it's very edifying when you come to grips, when you grasp that difference. So we're looking now at the Son of God as the first of our seven sets of prophetic terms. And when we finish this part, we'll then transition over to part one, point one, part two, which would be looking at the Son of Man. So again, we were in Luke chapter 1, where the angel interacted with Mary to tell her that she was going to give birth to a son, that his name was Jesus Christ. And then he says, because this is a interaction between you, Mary, and the Holy Spirit of God, you will call him the Son of God, the Son of God, because he's not the son of a man. It's the interaction, the Immaculate Conception, resulting in the Holy Spirit coming on Mary, if you will. So we see that in Luke chapter 1. Then we went to Mark chapter 1, verse 1, where Mark simply refers to Jesus as the Son of God. You don't see them talking to the church and referring to Jesus as the Son of Man. When the gospel writer, again, through the leading of the Holy Spirit, is talking to the church, now they'll be talking to unbelievers and so forth, and they will refer to Jesus as the Son of Man. But when they're talking to the church about church things, he's the Son of God. And we see that over and over and over again. So now we're going to go to Matthew 27 and see what an unbeliever says about Jesus, having seen the result that could only come from God of what happens when Jesus is crucified. So we're going over to Matthew chapter 27, first book of the four Gospels, first book of the New Testament, Matthew, and we're looking at chapter 27, and we want to look specifically at verse 54. Now the centurion, and the centurion was somebody, century meaning 100, so somebody, most often the centurion was a Roman, and we know at the time of Jesus in Israel that the soldiers and the centurion usually were not Roman. They were rather Syrians or somebody, Aramaeans from the area. They were conscripts, if you will, but almost always the centurion themselves was an educated Roman, an educated Roman. Verse 54, now the centurion and those who were with him keeping guard over Jesus as he was hanging on the cross, when they saw the earthquake and the things that were happening, became very frightened and said, truly, this was the Son of God, the Son of God. So here's an unbeliever looking at all the circumstances that took place. And of course, you had Jesus on the cross there at Golgotha. You had a man on the right that was a known criminal. You had a man on the left that was a known criminal. So he was up there with known criminals. He was being treated. Jesus was being treated as a criminal. Yet this centurion looked around and saw all the events that were taking place and that took place at that point in time, not just with Jesus, but the interaction of the earth, if you will, with the earthquake and the other events that caused him to say, truly, this was the Son of God. Now, can you see here in this particular circumstance, in this particular passage, where how would it have changed the perspective if this said, when they saw the earthquake and the things that were happening, became very frightened and said, truly, this was the Son of Man. The Son of Man. To me, hopefully you can see that just completely changes the content and the meaning and the impact of what this man is saying, because this man is an idol worshiper. He is a worshiper of man-made gods or images of gods that have come down to him from many generations of idol worshipers. But he understands, because he's been taught, that these gods, whether they're Roman gods, Greek gods, or the Baals, whatever, it doesn't tell us here, that when they get involved, they can do mighty things. So he's thinking of lowercase c gods as his background. Yet now he knows a little bit about what's going on with this Jesus fellow that's being persecuted by the authorities in Jerusalem. He's now evidently one of the ranking Roman officers that's responsible for, probably, we don't know this, but he may very well have been involved in his flogging and his horrible beatings that caused Jesus to be horribly disfigured. They said to the point where he really couldn't be recognized. This could be the same guy, we don't know. But I would suspect, because they saw this centurion that was over the soldiers that flogged him, saw how he reacted to these horrible beatings. And now he's seen the conclusion of this, if you will, on the cross. and saw the earthquake and the earth shaking and the rocks were splitting and so forth and so on, to make the considered statement, this must be the Son of God as opposed to the Son of Man. So hopefully you can see how this is used, even though it's not a statement where somebody's trying to convince somebody of something. He's just making this emotional observation that he's now voicing, that this must be the Son of God for all of this to happen, and that this is a very positive thing, that this man was somebody a lot greater than what we had thought he was. So we'll leave that one there for what it is, to show you how the word, the term, the phrase, the Son of God is used, and how the phrase Son of Man just wouldn't fit there, even though it refers to the same person. And then finally, we've looked at Luke, we've looked at Mark, we've looked at Matthew, and now let's look at the Gospel of John. So we will have covered all four Gospels, and we're going to get back into, particularly into Matthew, because Matthew really looked at Jesus as the king more than the others did, the promised king that was coming to Israel. So Matthew was really writing to the Israelites, to the Jews. You could actually say more so than Mark, Luke, and John were. Matthew was so totally Jewish in his writing. So we'll spend a lot of time there. But let's go to John chapter 1. So last of the four Gospels, Matthew, Mark, Luke, John. And we go to John chapter 1. John chapter 1, the first part of chapter 1. Well, actually, the whole first chapter, but the first part here is something that's probably fairly common to a lot of you that are listening, because you've heard this over and over again, because it's talking about Jesus clearly being identified as part of the triune Godhead and clearly being identified as part of the Godhead that was there in the beginning at creation. So we look at John chapter 1, and let's look at the first three verses here. It says, in the beginning was the Word, and the Word was with God, and the Word was God. So we see that in the beginning, and of course that's the beginning of creation, that's Genesis 1:1. And then the second use of the Word was with God, so he was part of God. He was the Elohim, the plural of God, referring to the triune Godhead. If you look at Genesis, the whole creation week is all Elohim. It's all the triune Godhead being referred to. And then as soon as the creation week is over, the 6 days of work are over, God pronounces everything good. And then the Genesis account in Genesis chapter 2, starting at verse 4, changes from Elohim to Yehovah Elohim. So it's a different aspect of God in the triune Godhead, but it's the plural God that does the creation week. And we see that again exemplified here. In the beginning was the Word was with God, and the Word was God. So this Word is what we're looking for. And then this Word is referred to as He, verse 2. He was in the beginning with God. And then verse 3, all things came into being through Him, Him being the Word, and apart from Him, nothing came into being that has come into being. So very specific statement here about the total involvement of this entity referred to as He and Him and as the Word. And then we go down to verse 14, and this is the answer to what questions we have about these first three verses. Who's the He? Who's the Him? Who's the Word? Verse 14, and the Word, you notice it's capitalized, became flesh and dwelt among us, and we saw His glory, glory as of the only begotten from the Father, full of grace and truth. So who is the Word, the He, the Him in verses 1, 2, and 3 of John chapter 1? It's Jesus. We see that very clearly in verse 14. So we see that He is involved in the beginning there. So we want to set that stage for as we look at John 1, 2, 3. And now we want to go to Verse 14, well, 14 we just did. Now we want to go to verses 45 to the end of the chapter, to the end of the chapter, and bring out this point about Son of God. So when we go to John chapter 2, and we're going to have to do that in our next teaching part of our next program, because we need to transition now to our Q&A. So next time, we're going to be in John chapter 1. I may have said John 2. We're going to be in John chapter 1, and we're going to be looking at verses 45 to the end of the chapter. So you might want to look at that in advance as we prepare for our next teaching portion. But now we want to transition back to our Q&A that we've been dealing with for quite a while, and that's the manifestation of the Holy Spirit in the Old Testament, in the New Testament, and particularly during the tribulation, because we have a question from Rich in Indian Springs we've been dealing with. And if the Holy Spirit is the restrainer of evil mentioned in 2 Thessalonians chapter 2, and it says the restrainer is taken out of the way, therefore the Holy Spirit is taken out of the way so that the Antichrist can start the seven-year tribulation, how can the tribulation saints described in Revelation 20 verse 4 be saved if there's no Holy Spirit there? Well, there is a Holy Spirit, and we've actually turned it, as I mentioned in our last program, into kind of a mini teaching series here on the manifestation of the triune Godhead on the earth, given that the earth is in a sinful state, that God the Father cannot directly interact with man in the sinful state. He interacted with them before in the garden in the perfect state, and he will interact with mankind again at the end in the perfect state after the great white throne judgment and all sin has been thrown into the lake of fire, never to be manifested again. So we'll be in a perfect state again. And then God, the first part of the triune Godhead, will be directly involved. But in the meantime, the other two parts of the Godhead interact because of man's fallen state. And we started looking at that, and we went to Genesis 18 in our last program and talked about how there were three men. We learned that they were angels, and then we learned that one of the three angels was actually the angel of the Lord, referred to as the Lord. And we find out that that's the pre-incarnate Christ that is interacting with man during the Old Testament, and actually coming to them in human form, even though they're angels, and particularly the angel of the Lord. So we saw that in Genesis 18, and we actually went to Genesis 19:1 to further clarify that these men were indeed angels. Then we want to transition to another aspect, and we want to go to the book of Numbers. The book of Numbers, and this is one of the five books called the Pentateuch, Penta being five, the five books that Moses wrote, also referred to as the Torah. And we want to go to the fourth of the five books. So you want to go past Leviticus, if you're at the front of your Bible, past Leviticus into Numbers. If you go too far, you get into Deuteronomy. So you want to go back, you want to go to Numbers, and you want to go to Numbers chapter 22. And this is an interesting passage through here, and it's actually something that you get a kind of a chuckle out of, because it has to do with the talking donkey. But it also tells us about the angel of the Lord and how mighty he is when he interacts with men. So in Numbers chapter 22, let's go to verse 20 first. So Numbers chapter 22, verse 20. And look at how it reads here. God came to Balaam at night and said to him, "If the men have come to call you, rise up and go with them, but only the word which I speak to you shall you do." In other words, I'm calling you, Balaam. You're going to be my spokesman, but I only want you to say what I tell you to say, nothing else. And we see how that works out. But the key thing here is the beginning of verse 20 says, God spoke to him. Well, we know that God, as the first member of the triune Godhead, Jehovah Elohim is the key point I want to get across here, is that it's the first part of the triune Godhead, and God cannot interact directly with sinful man. The Bible tells us that he cannot have sin in his presence. So when we're talking about God, we've got to look at who is he really referring to? And we're going to have that spelled out to us here in Numbers chapter 22 as we go through this. So bear with me and bear with my voice. For some reason, it's starting to break on me here, but that's verse 20. Now let's drop down to verse 35. So we get a clarification. But the angel of the Lord, do you see that? The angel of the Lord, not an angel. We see that other places. But the angel of the Lord said to Balaam, go with the men, but you shall speak only the word which I tell you. So Balaam went along with the leaders of Balak. So we want to look at verse 35 and relate it back to verse 20. It's the same admonition. Only say, Balaam, only say what I tell you. So it's the same admonition, but in 20, it's God, and in verse 35, it's the angel of the Lord. So we're seeing it's a different manifestation of the same God. We don't have Jehovah Elohim doing it. We have the pre-incarnate Christ, also referred to as the angel of the Lord, is doing the speaking here. He's the one that's physically there dealing with Balaam in this instance. So we have verse 35, and now we want to go over to chapter 26. We want to go to verse 26. So it's 35 and then 26 to 31. Let's back up is what it is. I went to 35 to make the distinction or comparison rather with verse 20, but now we want to go back and capture the context of what we're talking about here. So let's look at verse 26 through 31. The angel of the Lord went further and stood in a narrow place where there was no way to turn to the right or to the left. When the donkey saw the angel of the Lord, she lay down under Balaam. So Balaam was angry and struck the donkey with a stick. And the Lord opened the mouth of the donkey, and she said to Balaam, what have I done to you that you have struck me these three times? Then Balaam said to the donkey, because you have made a mockery of me. If there had been a sword in my hand, I would have killed you by now. The donkey said to Balaam, I am not your donkey, and am I not your donkey on which you have ridden all your life to this day? Have I ever been accustomed to you to do so to you? And he said, no. Then the Lord opened the eyes of Balaam, and he saw the angel of the Lord standing in the way with his drawn sword in his hand, and he bowed all the way to the ground. This was a direct interaction of God through the form of the angel of the Lord interacting with man and directly directing him. That's magnificent. We'll continue to look at examples like that in our next program. Remember, if we don't talk again, I'll be seeing you in the air.
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2: 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I want you to see what we're doing right now and how you can get involved in helping us here at WHCB. And I say thank you.
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6: It was healing. It was powerful. It was Christ at work directly, intimately. like they said from the beginning, regardless of how this turns out, we're going to love Sarah no matter what happens to her.
5: Last time on Focus on the Family with Jim Daly, Sarah Zagorski shared her deeply personal story of surviving an abortion and God's work in her life in her childhood. And we're so glad you've joined us. I'm John Fuller.
7: John, we did have a really good heartfelt visit with Sarah last time, and we're going to continue today to talk about the things that she experienced as a baby, as a preborn, and then in both a real turbulent and unhealthy environment with her birth mom, and then eventually into foster care and what that did for her spiritually. And we said last time, her mom eventually came to the Lord. And that's a very good place to start the discussion, that there is always hope in Christ. And I'm sure there's women listening that are feeling guilty, feeling shame. And I'm telling you, you can put that at the foot of the cross. Call us. We have caring Christian counselors. Let us talk to you about what redemption means in Christ. And even like Sarah's mom, who had a very difficult life, found eternal life at the end of this life.
5: Yeah, give us a call if we can help you in any way. 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
7: Sarah, welcome back for day two.
6: Yes.
7: Appreciate that effort to hang in and go. You know, it's hard to talk about your life.
6: Yes.
7: I mean, you're exposing all these pains. And so I really want to say thank you, because that's not easy.
6: Yeah.
7: And I know you do it a lot because you're in that mission field to talk about the importance of a child and a mother and what they're going through. So thank you for doing it, for laying it out there every day to say, I'm for life. You know, I'm thinking, I've seen those opportunities where we've had good friends like Melissa Odin and others, yourself, testifying in front of Congress. And, you know, those that support abortion are so mean toward you. Melissa once told me when she was there, and again, like you, she was a little different in that she was the one who was rejected, was aborted, but survived.
6: Right.
7: And she just looked at those who opposed her and said, what do you see in me? Am I human or not?
6: Right.
7: And like one female pro-abortion congressperson walked by her and said, yeah, I don't think you should exist, and walked away. Think of just being told that you as a human being shouldn't be here.
6: The
7: who has the right to say that?
6: Right.
7: I mean, seriously. Let me kick it in here. We're going to cover some different territory today. Your foster experience, your relationship with your foster family, the good they did in your life, which is awesome. But let's go there. How old were you when you first stepped into the foster program? And when did you begin to realize what was happening?
6: Sure. So the first entrance into foster care was at 16 months. And it was... At that time, I was, of course, too young to remember many things then, but I went through the process of what is common in foster care as reunification attempts with my birth
7: family. Was the number one goal.
6: That's the number one goal of foster care all the time, every time.
7: Try to get you back with your biological parent or parents.
6: Correct. Yeah. And I went through those reunification attempts multiple times, as the state is often leaning toward trying to give that birth family every opportunity to improve their life and become the parents that where a child can be protected and safe. So during those reunification attempts, of course, it was very heartbreaking for my foster family, even though they had really released me to the Lord. But they did get calls, you know, middle of the night, Sarah has to go home. And that is what happened. Sarah had to go home. And I definitely had such a great love for my mother and for my siblings. I wanted it to be a perfect haven. And I even made this huge castle at my foster parents' house of our family living all together in love and in harmony, you know. But that was a fantasy. That wasn't reality, right?
7: But it's what your heart wished for.
6: It's what my heart wished for.
7: Yeah.
6: And especially with my mother and my sisters, I really wanted to be back with them. Like I said, my mother had three more children after me, a set of twins, who I often, during that reunification period, would protect, would bring into bathrooms and get food with, and those sort of things. So I had deep bonds with these individuals.
7: How did the Christian family that was your initial foster family, how did they care for you that made that impact on you spiritually, particularly? And again, I just would encourage more Christian families to consider, if you want to go to the chaos of the world, there's no greater chaos than foster care. Mm-hmm. And of course, the scripture talks about bringing God's shalom, his peace, into this world of chaos, which is a sinful world.
6: Right.
7: So you look at it, you want to jump into the deep end of the pool and do a lot of good work. Jump into foster care. But speak to that dynamic of your Christian foster parents and how did that unfold?
6: Yeah, I'll give you a couple of examples. So one of the ways in which they were involved when I was even reunited with my family is they were still in my mother's life because my mother still allowed that because she was overwhelmed with the many children she had. And they would bring food and clothes to my family. They'd make hygiene boxes and bring to my mother to try to help them during those times. And also there was a time where my mother allowed for, again, this was during a time where I was still with the family, where they allowed for my previous foster family, you could classify as at this point, to take me to school. And my adopted mom was an elementary teacher. So she enrolled me in the school she went to, and she would pick me up from my house, my birth parents' house, and she would bring a change of clothes because my clothes were not suitable for wearing. And she would bring baby wipes and those kind of materials to clean me up before school and then bring me back. And that was so powerful because it showed her love for me, regardless of how foster care panned out for them.
7: Yeah.
6: You know, how it really panned out for them.
7: Well, and the dignity. Mm-hmm. When you look at that and felt that at the time, you got me crying now, but that being aware of that. Mm-hmm. In itself is really amazing.
6: Yeah.
7: You know, what's happening to me right now?
6: Yeah, it was healing. It was powerful. It was Christ at work directly, intimately. And, you know, they would throw birthday parties for my other siblings. They did everything within their means to support my mother and her children. Mm-hmm. And of course they said from the beginning, regardless of how this turns out, we're going to love Sarah no matter what happens to her, you know. And that was powerful. They were committed to the end, a long-term situation.
7: You know, this is maybe an unanswerable question, but we share some similarities. Mine was not as tragic as yours. Mm-hmm. But was it enough to offset the lack of what you may have perceived as normal or love from mom and dad that you didn't really have?
6: It did not replace that. It was something that provided hope throughout the process, which was life-saving for me to have hope at all.
7: And I think one of the difficulties for us that have done foster care, all you can do is show up. You can't make that happen in a child's heart. You know, and the best way to get there is by loving them, by helping them. I mean, what she did for you with clothing and wipes, and that is love. You interpreted it correctly.
6: Yes.
7: That's the big difference.
6: Yes. And then after a reunification attempt, when I was placed back in their care, I was riding with her and I asked her, and I know this hurt her deeply. I said to her, "Why didn't you come get me? Why didn't you come help me?" But she couldn't at that time because the state had required that I go back. And so she bore those wounds too. She was a part of this. Yeah. You know, she suffered too in that. And now I completely understand as an adult why she couldn't just come get me.
7: Yeah.
6: You know?
7: All right, to give us a little oxygen and get the wetness out of our eyes, I want to make a statement here that I think is really cool, and that's the role Adventures in Odyssey, the radio drama, played in your life at this time. And, you know, for all the donors that support Focus that help do that, I mean, it, you know, we're committed to Odyssey. We have a movie coming out, I think September or October, at your theaters. You're going to want to go support the ministry by going. But how did Odyssey help you?
6: Odyssey was amazing. So I was first introduced to Odyssey in my foster care family. At that time, I believe Chick-fil-A would give a tape. And I listened to one tape, and I suddenly wanted every album that ever existed. But the beautiful thing about Odyssey is it brings the gospel to into the child's life, right? So you have the mentorship of Wit. You have Connie, who comes to maturity of faith. You have Eugene, who, during the 90s, you know, who comes to saving faith. But it's always introduced in a way that a child can understand. And of course, it has many Bible stories. So I was really fed and nurtured and discipled through that. I mean, as amazing as, I mean, I know that sounds unbelievable, but it is true.
7: And you're not the only one. I mean, thousands of now adults said that when they were children, Odyssey was what gave them the foundation. So, you know, you go to Sunday school and that's really good and helpful. But when you could do that radio drama. And, you know, envision these stories unfolding in what you perceive as a child to be a real life place and Wit a real character. And, you know, the grandpa you never had. And, you know, just all those great lessons. And the writers are spectacular. Paul and so many others, Dave Arnold. And we're so grateful for the talent of being able to do that. And we're looking forward to that movie and the 13 episodes that are going to stream after that.
8: Yeah, you can find out all about this new animated Adventures in Odyssey film. We're so excited about it. Learn more about it and support the work. It's going to take a lot of financial resources to get this project off the ground, and you can start by going to focusonthefamily.com/broadcast.
7: Speak to the adoption now, the Christian family that said yes, we'll adopt Sarah. Tell me about that emotion.
6: So at nine, so 1999, the state had terminated my mother's parental rights, which of course is a tragedy on its own, and terminated her rights for myself and for my three younger siblings. My older siblings, unfortunately, were in group homes or they aged out of foster care. It was very tragic to witness and see. But I remember my adoption day very specifically because I had to go before a judge and I actually threw up before the whole event.
7: Just being so nervous?
6: So nervous. And the judge asked me, it was like a moment of decision moment, which I think is very unusual, but the judge asked me in front of my foster family, you know, petitioning to adopt me, where I wanted to live.
7: You're nine.
6: I'm nine. And I knew enough, again, that I would not survive in that environment anymore, but it was devastating and heartbreaking all at the same time and also relieving at the same time, right? So at that point, I was given a huge gift, though, which was permanence, which every child needs is permanence. And that was the gift that began to mature me and help me grow my relationship with Christ and really shifted the direction of my entire life after that moment.
7: I so feel what you're talking about. I really do. I had to tell my dad I didn't want to live with him when I was 10 because that's what my siblings thought needed to happen. And it's true. He was an alcoholic. It wasn't healthy. And I moved in with my brother. But to say that to him, and he just got up, came over, hugged me and said, I love you.
6: And the pain for, you know, that I went through later on as a teenager and things like that, of this belief that was circulated that I somehow chose this at nine, right? I had nothing to do with it. You know, I answered the question, but it was already decided that my mother's rights were terminated. So it's very painful. It's very difficult.
7: Well, in the beautiful way that you describe that, in your heart, you know, this is safety. Making this decision puts me in a place where there's food and love and comfort, and over here it's chaos and danger, and I don't know if I'll be able to eat. Those aren't very good choices. I mean, really, the other one is without your mom, whom you love. And speak to that, you know, that other thing that some people that haven't been in the situation, the unbelievable love a child can have for their parent, as imperfect as they are. Mm-hmm. It is amazing mm-hmm. how we can love as a child through all the bad stuff.
6: Mm-hmm. Oh, I adored my mother. Yeah. I loved her with all my heart. I never wanted that to happen. I never wanted that to be my life story, to leave her. And I always wanted her to improve. I believed I had this childlike, you can call it being naive, but I believed she would pull through and things would improve. But time and time again, I learned it didn't improve, you know. But the love never changed. The love never changed.
8: Mm-hmm. Sarah, if I have it right, your adoptive mom had an abortion element to her story. And
6: yes.
8: And her story has led you to this point of mm-hmm. speaking so boldly for life. Mm-hmm. Is that right?
6: That's correct. Yes. My adopted mother is another heroine in my life. She had an abortion in Milwaukee, Wisconsin, mm-hmm. When she was in her 20s. And that was the only pregnancy she ever had. And she came to her moment of decision at the age of 40 and cried out to God because she was suicidal over that abortion and was convicted that that was ending his child's life, the Lord's child's life, and then started her own healing journey. And after her healing journey, she began counseling other women on the and post-abortion recovery. And seeing her witness really inspired me. She would hold a sign outside facilities that said, "I had an abortion. Please come talk to me."
7: Wow.
6: And I got to witness that devotion. Mm-hmm. And also got to witness her ministry, or I would say her attempt at ministry to my mother of healing, of what it looks like to heal from this. God can forgive you. God will forgive you,
7: yeah.
6: you know, and you can be set free.
7: You know, I want to ask this tenderly, because so often in doing foster care, you're given a sheet. Are you able to accept? And then there's a whole list of things.
6: Mm-hmm.
7: Food hoarding, head knocking. Mm-hmm. It can be lighting fires.
6: Mm-hmm.
7: I mean, there's no normal box.
6: Right.
7: I remember filling that sheet out, and I looked at Jean, sexual orientation issues, mm-hmm. all kinds of things.
6: Mm-hmm.
7: And you look at that list and you go, wow, okay, what are you willing to check
6: mm-hmm.
7: that you're willing to bring into your home?
6: Mm-hmm.
7: Peaceful Christian home.
6: Mm-hmm.
7: And again, in our experience, we had one child who was a food hoarder because they probably had the same circumstance you had.
6: Yeah.
7: And every morning we started with him, and he would say, "Can I have a bowl of cereal? Can I have pancakes? Can I have toast?
6: Mm-hmm.
7: Can I have bacon?
6: Mm-hmm.
7: Can I?" And this mound of food I would make for him.
6: Mm-hmm.
7: I mean, this went on for like 3 months. And then one day, it's like he figured it out that if he asked for it, it would be there.
6: Mm-hmm.
7: And that was the last time he did it.
0: Mm-hmm.
7: It was just the weirdest thing. It's just like he just needed to know.
6: Mm-hmm.
7: Which we would call food security,
6: mm-hmm.
7: that if he asked for it, it would be there. And then he just went back to a bowl of cereal.
6: Mm-hmm.
7: And I was just really attentive to that in that moment,
6: mm-hmm.
7: all he needed. And, you know, yeah, we threw a bunch of pancakes away. What's the big deal?
6: Right.
7: But it changed him and his ability to be secure that he had a place to eat.
6: Mm-hmm.
7: I mean, that's what we're talking about in that context. Do you feel like when you look back on your life, did you come into that foster and adoptive situation with baggage?
6: Oh.
7: What were the boxes for you?
6: Oh, 100%. Mm-hmm. Absolutely. No doubt. I saw many Christian counselors. I saw psychiatrists. I saw many different specialists in mental health things. I had food. I had issues with food disorders.
7: Wait, come on. That's
6: reasonable. It's just the truth.
7: Right.
6: Your body remembers the trauma you've experienced.
7: Yeah.
6: That was true for me. So I had to go through a lot of healing and recovery from that time in my life.
7: Yeah.
6: But my Christian foster care parents, later adoptive parents, provided that support. They provided, there were times as a teenager I was suicidal. I mean, it wasn't pretty, you know, but it was Christ throughout it and them alongside me.
7: Wow.
6: Yeah.
7: I mean, just steady.
6: Steady, consistent.
7: Consistent.
6: Absolutely.
7: I mean, that's so good. I mean, we would look at you today and how you're expressing yourself. We're going, wow, she's an amazing woman. But you had difficulty.
6: Yes, I
7: just
6: did.
7: Want to make sure that is there and people know that. You have to work out those things.
6: Yeah, and then too, the tragedy in my family, not to be so sober with you today, but the tragedy with my family is I've had 3 siblings pass away. Both, and then my mother passed away and my stepfather passed away. So a lot of tragedy, and a lot of that comes from the ramifications of the abuse and the pain they experienced in their life.
7: You know, Sarah, this is an extreme situation, obviously, and, you know, all the degradation that you were facing. And again, I'm so proud of you. I wish I could have been there to be that foster dad for you. Gene would have been right there with you. But I'm thinking of even intact biological homes where things go wrong. You know, this is far more desperate, but it's like every marriage and every family is a stench to Satan, and he is going to try to crush us at every turn. Mm-hmm. Look at the unfortunate impact he's had on marriage in this country.
6: Oh, absolutely.
7: But in that context, that woman that had that abortion, who, you know, many in the church, and that's just a real statistic. Like 1 in 4 women have had an abortion. And that data set, from what I understand, is very similar to the women attending church. Mm-hmm. So there's this guilt. There's this, and, you know, women are so good at bearing guilt. Mm-hmm. You really do look at yourselves first and say, what did I do?
6: Right.
7: How does a woman really feel like God could take that from her, take that sin and set her free? Is it possible, really?
6: Absolutely. It's just the simple fact of the cross that Jesus died on. He died for the sins of humanity, whatever that sin may be. It covers it. It erased his white as snow. And I believe that with all my heart, because I've seen it with my adopted mother, and I saw the suffering and the guilt from my birth mother, right? But the cross levels us all out. We're all sinful. We all are prone. The scripture says our hearts are desperately wicked without the Lord. But the Lord wants us to be free. And that's what he wants for that post-abortive woman, to be free of that guilt, free of that shame, acknowledging it for what it is first, right? Having moral responsibility, understanding I ended the life of your child, Lord. But then to experience the freedom afterward of, I don't have to carry this anymore. Jesus bore it for me on the cross.
7: Yeah, that is so good. And I think that's the main thing that I wanted to get across. If you're in that spot, you just can't feel it. Maybe you've tried. You've gone down at your church several times. It just hasn't felt like it's gotten to that point where you feel free of that sin. Mm-hmm. Give us a call. We have caring Christian counselors that can help. What in that ingredient, if I could call it that, talking to women, counseling women, working in the pro-life movement, what tends to be the most positive way that a woman can get there? What are those things that pour into her life?
6: So a couple of things I think are important to remember is that a woman that's making the abortion decision is often a woman in what would be described as a crisis situation, not thinking through the future, only thinking about the here and now, right? But what they really need from the Christian community is this understanding of, we are going to show you compassion. We're going to show you understanding about what is going on in your life, and we're going to help you and unravel how you can raise your child with support. And that's really important, because women in these situations, they don't have the luxury of judgment. And I don't say judgment as if we are somehow condoning abortion. We're never condoning abortion. Right. We're always telling the truth about what abortion does.
7: Yeah.
6: But we're reaching in. We are trying to get in her shoes and say, let's go through it together. Let's walk through this together. How can I help you before you make this decision? Let's look at every other way that your life could be. And let's also look at the future of what your life could be. It's walking her through that. And if she's a Christian, reaching out to her with the message of the gospel and the message of hope, and that that she will not be in this moment forever.
7: I just hope people, women particularly in this situation, will grab a hold of that. Don't live in that despair, that guilt, that shame. Let's work together to get you to a healthier place. And you're doing so much to do that. Thank you for what you've done. You know, let me end here, because we've had this experience. You said you showed up in a stained nightgown and a half a bottle of Coke or something, right?
6: Yes, that's right.
7: That's so typical. What's really typical for foster care, which it was true of me, I had a hefty bag, you know, a garbage bag
6: of
7: clothes
6: that
7: I, and when we probably had 15 kids come through our home over 8 years or so with foster, always the same story. Mm-hmm. It was a trash bag of clothes. So one thing that we've done here with the team, Dr. Sharon Ford and the team that work every day to help kids get connected into foster care and foster families, Christians to step up, and I so appreciate what they do each and every day, but they created a suitcase bundle. Mm-hmm. Mm-hmm. And so that dignity issue, mm-hmm. you know, like what you
6: absolutely.
7: Felt.
6: Absolutely, yeah.
7: So we're able to supply, you're able to supply a duffel bag with mm-hmm. a children's Bible, with a little teddy bear or stuffed animal, with a handwritten note that the team or the church that we work with to put these kits together, mm-hmm. they'll sign those cards to mm-hmm. that child saying, you're worthy, we see you, you're made in the image of God, we love you. Mm-hmm. And join that. I mean, that is like the easiest thing you can do. We're not asking you directly to be in foster care, but can you do that? Can we? We've given, I think, over 50,000 of these away to local foster agencies to work with, and they love it. So let's be the light of Christ as Christians. Let's supply that to show dignity. In addition, we want to expose you to the great work of Wait No More, our foster adoption efforts here at Focus. Go to the website, call us, whatever the Lord's laying on your heart. If he's saying you can come around and provide help to a foster family, it's called respite care, and it's a word that simply means get around them, maybe go shopping for them, do their laundry, whatever might be helpful to them. And then it just keeps going from there. I love my wife, Jean, when we were talking about this program at Focus and I got home and she said, if you're going to ask other people to do it, then we need to do it. And I said, no, I was the foster kid. I paid my dues. Isn't that terrible? No, I think about it. She just gave me that great wife eye. Mm-hmm. Like, that sounds dumb.
6: A lot of Christians think the only way to support foster care efforts is to foster themselves, but the foster care community needs support in a lot of other ways.
7: Yeah, they have found, we have found that like a 5-to-1 ratio for every, if in your church a family does foster care, if 5 families will just gather around them mm-hmm. and help them with the things that I'm talking about, shopping and other things, they'll be very successful in that. They just need help. They need a weekend break, all those kinds of things.
6: Right.
7: So, Sarah, with all of that, just thank you so much for being with us. I am already, I just want to be your dad. I just so appreciate I'm so proud of you and what you've done. I'm grateful you were here for the internship all those years ago. You're like my star person. And listen to Odyssey and just God bless you as he obviously has been doing since you were born, and even before you were born, he was in your corner.
6: Yes.
7: Nothing better.
6: Covenant of love.
7: Covenant of love.
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10: Surprising vegetarians. This is Ken Ham, founder of Answers in Genesis, the Creation Museum, and Ark Encounter. When you think of vegetarians, spiders probably don't come to mind. But there's one species of spider that snacks on plants, only hunting occasionally. And this shouldn't shock us. This spider is just a reminder that even creatures with predatory features once devoured only veggies. You see, God originally created man and the animals as vegetarian. It wasn't until after sin that animals turned to carnivory. And spiders aren't the only reminder of the past. Some rather fierce-looking species eat plants, including several monitor lizard species, fruit bats, and giant pandas. It's all a reminder that the history in God's Word, it's true.
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1: 91.5, I'm meteorologist Mike Cox. Mostly clear conditions are likely for tonight as we drop to a low of 38 degrees for in the morning. So a little bit chilly to start out Friday, but the rest of the day will warm up nicely with mostly sunny skies all day long and a high of 77.

0: audio tape, videotape, and in printed form. At the end of the program, there will be an address where you can contact the ministry. And now, here's Les Feldick with today's lesson.
1: But this chapter prophesies that one day they're going to come alive and they're going to come back to the land and they're going to again become a viable nation. And we are certainly seeing at least the beginnings of that. They haven't come to the full culmination yet. That's still future, but we're seeing it start. All right, in Ezekiel chapter 37, we'll just start at verse 1. Now, I'll be doing a lot of reading in this chapter, and again, I always appreciate that even the television folks don't mind the fact that we read a lot of scripture, so we're not going to apologize for that. But beginning of verse 1, the hand of the Lord, Ezekiel says, was upon me and carried me out in the spirit of the Lord and set me down in the midst of the valley which was full of bones. Now, a bunch of us were in Israel not too long ago, and of course we just had a blast, didn't we? But our guide pointed to the valley of Kidron. And he made reference to this chapter that this is what the Jews call the Valley of Dry Bones. And of course, there are multitudes of graves as you look from Mount of Olives down across the Kidron Valley up to the old wall. But that's not what Ezekiel 37 is talking about. Ezekiel 37 is talking about the nation of Israel out of the land, out amongst the Gentile nations, scattered from one end of this world to the other, and Israel out of the land is a nation that's in its grave. And that's the whole concept that you have to remember as you read Ezekiel 37. This is dealing with the nation of Israel as they are scattered out amongst the Gentile nations without, at least at this time, without a land, without an altar, without a priesthood, which of course we know has been the lot of the Jew ever since 70 A.D. But it's not going to stay that way. All right, now let's read on. Verse 2, and he caused me to pass by them round about, and behold, there were very many in the open valley, and they were very dry. Now, if you know anything about bones and decayed carcasses, you realize that the longer that bone or that skeleton lays out in the sun, the whiter they get and the drier they get. So what is emphasized here is that Israel has now been out of the land, the place of blessing, for a long time. And we know they were out there over 1900 years. Always remember, it's from 70 AD when Titus destroyed the city and the temple, and the Jews were scattered throughout the then known world, and they've been scattering throughout the whole world ever since. So they were very dry. They've been there a long time. And he said unto me, Son of man, can these bones live? Well, the normal answer from a human standpoint would have been what? No way. No way could a nation as tiny as Israel, completely subjugated by her Gentile enemies, could ever come back on the scene. Now, I guess when you have an agnostic or someone who has trouble believing the Bible as the Word of God, one of the most viable proofs that this book is supernatural, it is the Word of God, is the Jew. He is living proof today that this book knows what it's talking about. And so always keep that in mind, that this little nation should have been completely obliterated. They should have been totally assimilated into the various nationalities of the world. But they haven't. And they have maintained their identity. And of course, we now in our day and time have seen them going back to their land. And another miracle, whether you're aware of it or not, is the Hebrew language was dead. Even the Jews didn't speak Hebrew for hundreds and hundreds of years. But when some of the Zionists first anticipated going back to what we call the land of Palestine and making it a Jewish homeland, they just demanded that they were going to require people to again learn and speak Hebrew. And so if you go to Israel today, all the billboards and all the highway signs are Hebrew and English. And if Ezekiel or Daniel or any of these Old Testament characters would walk up to the ticket counter in Tel Aviv today, they could converse in their own language, Hebrew. And it's never happened before in human history. never has

0: Has a dead language ever been brought back to life as it has here? Another absolute proof of the prophetic word. So he says, prophesy, verse 4. Prophesy upon these bones and say unto them, O you dry bones, hear the word of the Lord. Now, the most that people know about Ezekiel 37 is the Negro spiritual, isn't it? The dry bones, the hip bone connected to you, and so on and so on. Well, that's where it came from. It's from this chapter. But it's speaking of something far more important than just a skeleton. Remember now, we're talking about the nation of Israel as they have been out there amongst the Gentile nations. Verse 5, thus saith the Lord God, unto these bones, in other words, to these Israelites scattered throughout the world, behold, I will cause breath to enter into you, and you shall live. In other words, a national breath. They're once again going to become a nation of people. Verse 6, I will lay sinews upon you and will bring up flesh upon you. Now remember, this is a symbolic language, and so it's merely speaking of that which was dead and seemingly without hope, all of a sudden is coming back. And remember, they're in the news every day. 7 days a week, the nation of Israel is in the news for some reason or another. But they haven't reached it yet that all this is looking forward to, but they're certainly well on their way. I will put flesh upon you, cover you with skin, and put breath in you, and you shall live, and you shall know that I am the Lord. Now, it's amazing that in spite of all that Israel has accomplished, the tremendous increase in agricultural production, and they're building everywhere. High-rise buildings are going up. Freeways are being built. It's just unbelievable. And yet, as unbelievable as well is the fact that they really do not give God any of the credit. They just claim that they're doing it on their own. But see, the Lord says that one day they'll realize they didn't do it on their own, that it was the work of their Almighty God. All right, verse 7. So I prophesied as I was commanded, and as I prophesied, there was a noise, and behold, a shaking. Now, naturally, we want you to see the illustration, this great valley floor just laying covered with dry bones. And that's what we want to mentally picture. And all of a sudden, those bones begin to move. And they begin to shake and rattle, and they begin to come together and form skeletons. And then pretty soon the flesh comes on them, and then the skin, and the day is coming when the life will come upon them. Now, all of this is just symbolic language with regard to the nation of Israel out there away from their homeland, scattered amongst the nations, seemingly with no hope of ever having a homeland, and little by little, began way back in the late 1890s when a Jewish fellow by the name, I think it was Herzog, if I'm not mistaken, who began to dream of a homeland for the Jews. Well, the British government and some of the other powers at that time thought, well, they could set them aside some area, maybe in Africa someplace. But these Jews said, no, we don't want something in Africa. We want our own homeland. We want the land of our forefathers. And of course, we know now from history that it was quite a battle. The British fought them tooth and toenail all during the days after World War II. Very few people are aware of that. That as the Jews were escaping Europe from the Holocaust, the British Navy patrolled the Mediterranean Sea day and night, trying to intercept any of the boat people of that day, which of course were the Israelites or the Jews coming out of Europe. And if they intercepted them, they would intern them on the island of Cyprus, literally put them in refugee camps. But the few that got through, of course, went into the land of Israel and began by building the kibbutzes. And if you go to Israel, you'll more than likely visit a kibbutz, which is basically a farming community. But from their farming enterprises, they have expanded to where they have begun manufacturing, and some of them have tourist trade. They'll have their own hotels. But it was the kibbutz people, of course, who were the mainstay of that little ragtag army that defeated the Arabs then in 1948. It was quite a bit like our own Revolutionary War. Just the ragtag of farmers and common people with no military acumen whatsoever, and yet with the overhanding power of God, with just small arms, no tanks, no artillery, no air power, they, of course, fought the war in 1948 and established themselves as a little nation once again. Well, that's the shaking of the dry bones. All right, now let's read on. Verse 8, and when I beheld, lo, the sinews and the flesh came upon them, and the skin covered them. That much they've accomplished. But the last part still hasn't happened. And there was no breath in them, or I should say that is still the case. There is no spiritual breath as yet. Then verse 9, and he said unto me, prophesy unto the wind, son of man, and say to the wind, thus saith the Lord God, come from the four winds, see, and breathe upon these slain that they may live. Now, we're dealing now with the spiritual aspect, and so we see them in the land. They have their own government. They have their Knesset, what we would call our Congress, and they have a sovereignty of sorts, but still they're so dependent on Uncle Sam and some of the Western European nations for their financial stability. In fact, one of the first things our guide told us, we just consider ourselves the 51st state. And, you know, that was so apropos because they are dependent upon us, even though they are an independent state. All right, then read on. Verse 10, so I prophesied as he commanded, and the breath came into them, and they lived and stood upon their feet, an exceeding great army. Now, that was the vision that he saw, but in reality, it's the nation of Israel coming back to their homeland out of all the nations of the earth. Now you say, well, where do you get it? Well, you just read on, and as I've said so many times on this program, if you go far enough, the scripture interprets for you. Now look what it says in verse 11. Then he said unto me, son of man, these bones are the whole house of Israel. You see that? Not just the two tribes, the Jew, but the whole house of Israel. Now, I'm emphasizing that because there is a great move afoot who maintain that the Jews of today are only the residue of Judah and Benjamin, and the other 10 tribes have been lost, they've been destroyed, and they're no longer a viable entity. But that flies in the face of Scripture. Because even when you get to the book of Acts, when Peter addresses the Jews there on the day of Pentecost, what term does he use? Therefore, let the whole house of Israel know assuredly. Now, the whole house of Israel is not Judah and Benjamin. It's all 12 or even 13 tribes, if you want to include the two sons of Joseph. And so here again, we have the terminology that they are the whole house of Israel. Behold, they say, our bones are dried. Our hope is lost. Isn't that exactly what the Jew felt, especially prior and after World War II? No hope of having a homeland, no hope of having any congealing of their people. They were just isolated, usually in ghettos in various capital cities of Europe, and they thought there was no hope. And then all of a sudden, see, a sovereign God came into the picture. And they said, behold, our bones are dried, our hope is lost, we are cut off for our parts. And then I like to, just for sake of time, come down to verse 13, where God says, and you shall know that I am the Lord when I have opened your graves, O my people, and brought you up out of your graves. In other words, out of their place of their dispersion. I shall put, verse 14, my spirit in you, and you shall live, and I, God says, shall place you where? In your own land. Now, with all due respect to the Arabs, I mean, no one likes to give up what they call their homeland. And we certainly don't look down on them for feeling that way. But the scripture is so plain, whose land is the land of Palestine? It's the Jews. It was promised to Abraham, Isaac, and Jacob. And all of scripture declares it as their land. Our United States government can go to its doom trying to change that. Other governments will go to their doom if they try to change that, because God has delineated this little strip of ground between the Mediterranean and the Jordan River as the homeland for his covenant people. All right? And I shall place your own land, then shall you know that I, the Lord, have spoken it and performed it. Now he comes on with another illustration. And we might as well look at it because we're not going to have time to start Revelation in this half hour anyway. So now he goes on with yet another illustration, and he says to Ezekiel, moreover, verse 16, take a stick and write upon it for Judah. Now that was the southern kingdom, remember, Judah and Benjamin, the southern kingdom after the nation had been divided. Take one stick for Judah, and then take another stick for Ephraim and for all the house of Israel and his companions. That was the northern kingdom. So we have one stick representing the southern kingdom, Judah and Benjamin. The other stick is representing the 10 tribes to the north, which we normally call the northern kingdom or Israel or Ephraim. Now then in verse 17, he says, join them one to another into what? One stick. See? And they shall become one in thy hand. A miracle. Just about like when Moses cast down his rod back there in Exodus. Ezekiel takes two separate sticks, one for Judah, one for the northern kingdom, and in his hand, those two become one. All right, now God again is showing not only Ezekiel, but us today a tremendous lesson. Verse 18, and when the children of thy people shall speak unto thee, saying, wilt thou not show us what you mean by these? Then say unto them, thus saith the Lord God. Now, you know, I'm always emphasizing what is most important in the life of a believer is faith, isn't it? I think I'm getting to be known as emphasizing faith, taking God at his word. Now, who is saying this? God is saying it. What does he expect us to do? Believe it. And here's a good example. We believe that the nation of Israel is going to come back. They're going to be totally come together as, again, one nation, no longer divided, but all the tribes will be involved. Now then, reading on in let's drop down to verse 20. And the sticks whereon thou writest shall be in thy hand before their eyes, and say unto them, thus saith the Lord God, behold, I will take the children of Israel from among the heathen. Now remember, the word heathen in our Bible is just simply another word for Gentile. It doesn't necessarily mean that they're decrepit paganists or something like that, but the heathen are Gentiles from all the nations of the world. Whither they be gone, and I will gather them on every side and bring them into their own land. Now, see, we've been witnessing that ever since, like I said, the turn of the century, but especially now since World War II, as the Jews are just constantly coming back. I read in the Daily Oklahoman here just several weeks ago where a speaker in Oklahoma City, I think it was the head of tourism from the nation of Israel, was speaking to a group of businessmen in Oklahoma City. And he gave this comparison. Now, this is shocking, at least it was to me. In order to get an idea of what Israel has absorbed in the last year or two of all these immigrants coming in, especially from Russia and Eastern Europe, Albania, and a few, of course, are coming out of the Arab nations, the number of Jews that have come into that little land, which is, remember, is only 40 miles wide, about 200 miles long at the very extremities. Now, that's not very large. But the number of people coming in from all these various parts of the world would be likened to if the whole nation of France would immigrate to America in 12 months of time. Could we absorb them? Just imagine what they're up against. Finding places for them to live, a food supply. They have to be put on welfare until they can get on their feet and find a job. It's tremendous, see? But we hear it on the news and it goes in one ear and out the other. But if you just stop to think of the comparison, if the whole nation of France would just suddenly immigrate to America, could we handle it? And so be aware of this. All right, and so God is bringing them back. And then verse 22, and I will make them one nation in the land upon the mountains of Israel. Now, there again, I think that's where it's good for people to get there and to see how much of that land is just utter mountains, see? It's got its beautiful valleys, it's got beautiful farming area, but so much of it is just rugged mountains. But here they are building on those mountainsides, high-rise apartments, just one right after the other. It's just beyond our comprehension. But, all right, read on. And one king shall be king to them all. See, now they haven't come to that place yet. This is still future. They're still waiting for and they're looking for their king. And again, as you go up and down now the highways of Israel, there are big yellow billboard signs in Hebrew that in so many words, I don't remember the exact, but to prepare for the coming of the Messiah. And so there are some Jews that are suddenly aware that everything is being set for their Messiah to come. Now, of course, they don't look at it as we do, as a return, but as his first coming. They remember they do not recognize Christ as the Messiah, but they are looking for the coming now of their Messiah. They realize the signs of the times are building so rapidly that Israel should be ready for her Messiah. All right, so the day is coming, and that's why we're going to study the book of Revelation, because all of that is going to build to the coming of the King of Kings. All right, and so verse 22 again, I will make them one nation in the land upon the mountains of Israel, and one king shall be king to them all. They shall be no more two nations, neither shall they be divided into two kingdoms any more at all. Neither shall they defile themselves any more with their idols, nor with their detestable things, nor with any of their transgressions, but I will save them out of all their dwelling places wherein they have sinned, and God says he will what? Cleanse them. So they shall be my people, and I will be their God. Now you see, that hasn't happened yet. Tonight you'd have to say, it's lo am I. And what does that mean? They're not my people. And remember, I've been showing that as we come up through the Old Testament, how many times even Moses would say, they're not my people. And God says, they're not mine either. And all the way through, God will use the term to Daniel and others, thy people. He's not calling them my people tonight. Even though we know he has his hand over them, he's watching over them, yet they are completely out of fellowship with him. Now, probably Jewish people who are listening to me teach this, that may not go down very easy. And I do have some. You'd be surprised how many Jewish folk are calling me. And most of them are complimentary. And they're beginning to see what the Old Testament is really talking about. But nevertheless, no one likes to be called in a position of, lo am I, not my people. But the day is coming when they will be God's people. And they're going to have a new heart. And God is going to cleanse them, and they will. Well, I wanted to go to Jeremiah 31:31, when the new covenant will become a reality. When God says, I will make a new covenant with the house of Israel. Not like that old covenant of law, but a new covenant where no one will have to be taught the word of God. No one will have to be told what the law commands. But under that new covenant, every Israelite will just have the heart of God within them. They will be an obedient people. They will be a people of faith and believing. They'll be cleansed from all their iniquity, and they're going to prosper materially. See, and that's always the way it's been in the Old Testament economy. And when the Jews were obedient, when they were faithful, then what did God do? He blessed them with material blessings. Now, that's not for us in the New Testament, but for Israel, it was always part and parcel that when they were obedient, God blessed them. And so we know that the day is coming when they're just going to be showered with all the blessings of their God. They're going to enjoy the King and His kingdom. They're going to be the top of the nations instead of the tail. and they're going to lend to the nations instead of borrow.
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4: With SRN News, I'm Keith Peters in Washington. President Trump discussed the Iran war and the blockade of the Strait of Hormuz during a summit with Chinese President Xi Jinping. That, according to Secretary of State Marco Rubio. Rubio says the president made the case to China to take a more active role on Iran.
5: The Chinese have ships stuck in the Persian Gulf because setting up a system that says we're going to let certain ships through but others not, it's easier said than done. And you saw a Chinese, not Chinese flag vessel, but it was a Chinese cargo, got hit over the weekend. I'm sure Iran didn't do it deliberately, but they did it. It happened. And so that's why these Chinese ships are stuck in there.
4: China's Xi Jinping also warned President Trump that their two countries could clash over the island nation of Taiwan if the issue is not handled properly. China claims Taiwan as part of its own territory. The Senate has voted to withhold their pay during government shutdown.
6: The bill's sponsor, Republican Senator John Kennedy, says the measure ensures lawmakers share the burden faced by unpaid federal workers.
7: This is about putting our money where our mouth is.
6: The proposal applies to the Senate only and goes into effect the day after the November 3rd midterm election. Two shutdowns in the past year created significant financial hardship, particularly at the Department of Homeland Security. The department reopened last month after a 76-day partial shutdown, the longest agency funding lapse in history. I'm Lisa Dwyer.
4: The Supreme Court has preserved women's access to a drug used in the most common method of abortion, rejecting lower court restrictions while a lawsuit continues. Record day on Wall Street with the Dow up by 370 points. The Nasdaq rose 232. The S&P advanced 56. This is SRN News.
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9: The Pastor's Pulpit now brings to you the teaching ministry of Dr. Jack Hilton. 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
10: I really want to give us the mindset of remembering. And on the sign out here, I put up from Deuteronomy 4, "Lest thou forget the things which thine eyes have seen." Be careful that you don't forget. And boy, we are a people that forget. We tend to push things to the back, and it's not long before it just doesn't mean much anymore. And God has certain things that He intends for us to remember. As I was preparing this, I thought, you know, what a gift it is, first of all, to be a human being and have a soul. And while I admire animals and pets are fine, I wouldn't want to be one. You know, people joke with each other, man, that's the dog's life. Meaning, you know, the dog lays on the front porch and somebody feeds him and gives him water. But I wouldn't want to be a dog or a horse or anything else. I want to be a human being because I have a soul. I have the ability to think. I have the ability to get information and measure it and store it, and recall it, have a memory. And then I can do stuff with that memory. And it gives emotional fulfillment to life when you think back fondly on those things. And those of us that are getting the age on us now, you know, we kind of hit on